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4: God's still recruiting people, folks. We're not reading our Bibles so we can check a box and say, aren't we good Christians? I've read my Bible now for the fourth time. I'm reading it because I want to be different. And I've been reading through this book of Exodus. I've been back and forth through it several times lately. I'm going, oh, I whine like Moses. I do. Yeah, I agree, God. There's like a real problem over there. Somebody should do something. I'm with you all together. Yes, I see the problem. No. I'm quite busy, thank you.
3: 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We're so glad you're here to listen. Today's program will complete the message we began yesterday. Here's Pastor Alan with part two of Seasons of Great Change.
4: Most of us know the first one, Exodus 3, it's the burning bush. The angel of the Lord appeared in the flames of fire within a bush, and Moses saw that the bush was on fire, but it didn't burn. So he said, I'll go over and see this strange sight. Why the bush doesn't burn up? It's my conclusion. It's not implicitly stated. But the next line, when the Lord saw that he'd gone over to look, he called to him from within the bush. In my imagination, at least, it seems that Moses may have walked by some other opportunities, but he didn't go to inquire. One of the things I would like to invite you to do is be a consistent inquirer of the Lord. Have the courage to say to the Lord, what do you have for me? Amen. What do you have for me? I don't want to just say to you, I'm born again and I've been baptized and I have the baptism in the Holy Spirit and I read my Bible and I'm not committing gross moral sins often. I want to invite you to something different. What do you have for me, Lord? What are you doing in the earth that I can pray for? What's close to your heart? I want to be an inquirer of the Lord. I do. I want to learn. I want to grow. I'm willing to be different. Church, when the Lord saw that he'd gone over to look, God called to him from within the bush, Moses. Did you know God knows your name? That'll make you nervous. Don't think about it too much. And Moses said, here I am. That's good old contemporary Alan. That'd be going, yeah. Yeah, what you need? I'm here. It's not going to last very long. God said, take your shoes off, son. The ground's holy. Sir. Amen. Yes, sir. And then God tells Moses very directly, very quickly, very plainly what he's about. Go, I'm sending you to Pharaoh. My people, the Israelites, I want you to bring them out of Egypt. And now Moses has a different tone. Who am I? Well, wait a minute. I mean, yeah, well, you just call him my name. That's me. That leading all those people out of the... Who am I? And I think when you encounter God, one of the things in my life is I'm very aware of my inadequacy. In fact, I'm not comfortable with people. I don't trust people in ministry that present themselves as overly adequate. I think an awareness of our inadequacy is an essential component for leadership in the body of Christ. It's Christ in us. On my best day, I can't heal a gnat's wing. And oh, by the way, neither can you. I can't change a heart. I can't do any of those things. In fact, when I coach people in ministry, whether at whatever level that may be, I always tell them that we sell a product that we can't deliver. That's a very humbling thing. That if God doesn't show up and do what God said he will do when you honor him, we are going to look like the village idiots. But here's the good news. I've been doing this a while. He's always shown up. So Moses starts this little interaction now. He's still a goat herder on the backside of the desert, a fugitive, a failure, a murderer. He's all the things. I mean, he comes from a torqued family. Moses' parents put him in the river in a basket when he was a baby. That's called rejection. And he's raised in Pharaoh's palace as one of the princes of Egypt. While his people are slaves, that's a dysfunctional beginning. He has an anger issue. He's a murderer. And he's a fugitive. And now God's calling him. And Moses starts out as most of us do. Yeah, here I am. What you need? I got this. How can I help? Remember when I was born, I thought, you know, God, when I decided to serve the Lord, I thought there must have been a sigh of relief in heaven. Well, now we got some serious talent. It wasn't very long before I realized there was a groan in heaven. Now we got a serious liability. You're going to let that knucklehead on this team? Who am I? Who am I? But it's not done. In Exodus 3, Moses said to God, suppose I go to the Israelites and say to them, just suppose I were to buy into this crazy scheme. And I roll up and I tell the slaves over there, the God of your fathers has sent me, and they ask me, what is his name? Then what am I going to tell them? I'm not prepared for this assignment. I hear you with all of your lofty language, but I'm not prepared for, listen to me, I'm not prepared. Exodus 3:19 is really not a part of God's invitation, but I thought it was so insightful. I left it in your outlines. This is a part of God's response. He said, I know the king of Egypt. I don't just know your name, Mo. I know the king of Egypt. I know him better than you do. Then I know he's not going to let you go. Unless a mighty hand compels him. In the midst of this recruitment dialogue, and it's going to go on through several chapters, God acknowledges to Moses his understanding of Pharaoh. Pharaoh's character is no mystery to God. Moses' understanding of Pharaoh's palace does not exceed God's. You and I want to reject God's invitations because we think we know more about our current circumstances than God does. God, I'm not going to do, you don't understand. I mean, we may not say it out loud, but we're thinking it. I'm not about to say that's a harebrained idea. You don't understand how difficult that would be. I think God does know. Exodus 3:21. God said, I'll make the Egyptians favorably disposed towards this people so that when you leave, you won't go empty-handed. And Moses answered, what if they don't believe me or listen to me? What if they say the Lord didn't appear to you? These all seem like pretty logical complaints to me. I'm just going to roll up and say, I'm here to lead you out. Pack your bags. And God's not impressed by all of Moses' arguments, so now he gets down to the kind of the baseline, Exodus 4:10. Moses said to the Lord, I have never been eloquent, neither in the past nor since you have spoken to your servant. I'm slow with speech and tongue. Look, God, I appreciate the invitation, but I'm not talented enough for this project. I'm not that good. Pick somebody that's better. I remember when God invited me into the ministry, I hated public speaking. It was awful. I could read what was on a sheet of paper, but if it wasn't on the sheet of paper, I was stuck. My brain would freeze. It was awful. I thought, you have got to be kidding me. Except he didn't laugh. So when I read this, and Moses said, you know, I'm not very eloquent, and I don't talk that well. And God goes, yeah, I know. It's not about you. Shut up. In Exodus 4, Moses really gets right down to the kind of the grassroots of this. Moses said, Lord, please send somebody else. No, thank you. No, thank you. May I ask you a question? How many times in your life have you said no thank you to the Lord? See, God doesn't roll up most of the time in a burning bush. God rolls up with an opportunity. You have some sense that you could use your mouth or your voice or your talent or your time or your resources or something, and you can make an impact. And you go, no, thank you. I'm busy. It's inconvenient. This is inconvenient for Moses. His life is never going to be the same again. He's had his last peaceful day. No, thank you. How many times have we said no thank you to the Lord? I'm born again, I'm baptized, I'm filled with the Spirit, I'm a Bible reader, prophesying, demon chasing, praying for the sick, triumphant Christ follower. No, thank you. It's my calendar and my schedule and my life. We're watching the most precipitous decline in Christianity in the history of the church in this nation. And what's our answer? No, thank you. I don't want to get involved in public discussions. I don't want to engage culture. That's politics. It's not politics, folks. It's being salt and light. We got to engage the world in which we live. Do you really think if you're sitting on the bench doing nothing, waiting for the horn to blow so you get airlifted out of here, you're going to be received with enthusiasm? There's all sorts of parables about that attitude.
3: 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But first, Pastor Allen wants to share a limited edition commemorative set to help you celebrate God's faithfulness to our nation.
4: 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What a wonderful privilege we have. You know, God has blessed our nation so many good things. People say to me, well, our whole history's not good. Well, folks, you know, my history's not great. Your family history's not perfect. But you love your family. You love your children. 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It still is. Let's ask God to bless America again.
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4: In Exodus 6, Moses isn't done. Moses reported to the Israelites, but they didn't listen to him because of their discouragement and their bondage. The Lord said to Moses, go tell Pharaoh. So you talk to the Israelites. Now go tell Pharaoh to let the Israelites go out of this country. Go tell Pharaoh, let them go. That's the assignment. God didn't say, what do you think about this? Let's get together. Somebody get out a whiteboard. Let's chart some options. God said, you go tell Pharaoh to let these people go. And Moses has a response. Moses said to the Lord, if the Israelites won't listen to me, why would Pharaoh listen to me? I don't speak well. What's Moses saying? I don't have enough influence to talk to Pharaoh. Who am I? I'm the fugitive. I mean, we may have played together when we were kids. We were on the same soccer team. But he's not going to listen to me. Gee, that sounds like the kind of things that go through my head. Why would I say anything? Nobody's going to listen to me. Exodus 33. Moses said to the Lord, you've been telling me, lead these people. But you've not let me know whom you'll send with me. You've said, I know you by name, and you found favor with me. Well, if you're pleased with me, teach me your way so I can know you and continue to find favor with you. Remember that this nation is your people. Look, I'm leading your people. But I still feel like I'm on the outside of this thing. I'm not even sure who you're going to send with me. And oh, by the way, in the context, if you're reading it, they're already long past Egypt. I don't have the appropriate resources here, Lord. I got all these people and all this stuff, and I feel like I'm on an island. I'm the only Christian where I work. I'm in a school that's hostile to my faith. Have you seen my family? I don't have appropriate resources, Lord. Same chapter, verse 15. Then Moses said, if your presence doesn't go with us, don't send us up from here. How will anyone know that you're pleased with me and with your people unless you go with us? What else will distinguish me and your people from all the other people on the face of the earth? God, I could use a little validation here. I can use some more encouragement. How are these people going to know, like, we're working on this together? I don't know about you, but I'm reading these stories and I'm thinking, oh, yeah, I'm with Moses, Lord. Chapter 34. Lord, if I've found favor in your eyes, let the Lord go with us. Because this is a stiff-necked people. Forgive our wickedness and our sin. Take us as your inheritance. God, I guess you know this, but you gave me an uncooperative, difficult group of people. Just in case you hadn't noticed lately, God, this is not an easy crowd you hooked me up with. I mean, if you take a step back, Moses is struggling. I don't feel qualified. I'm not prepared. I don't have enough authority. I don't have enough influence. I don't have the appropriate resources. I could use a little bit more encouragement. I'm in the deep end of the pool, and nobody knows you're helping me. Then I think about my responses to the Lord. Who am I? I remember years ago, I was still trying to figure out church, and my spiritual formation didn't take place in a church. I accepted the Lord in my parents' kitchen. I was baptized in the Atlantic Ocean in Fort Lauderdale in front of the Sheraton. At least in the formative years of my life, my spiritual formation, it was separate from church. So I didn't understand church. I didn't value church. And so when I understood the Lord asking me to be a part of church, and I realized that Jesus said that he would

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6: In light of all that information, I was going, I was on the low part of the crew. I didn't know God would make the place he planted me one of the fastest growing places in the nation. Amen. I got no credit for that. Who am I? The Lord will give you invitations, and if your answer is not up, no. See, God doesn't need us to be big or famous or influential or to go viral. He needs us to humble ourselves and be obedient. My circumstances when I got planted in this place where the boats had been burned, I had very few other options. I was just going to do this, and if something nice came out of it, so be it. Who am I? I made a list of my responses. I don't feel prepared. I lack credibility. It's not my gift. I don't really have the skills that are needed for that. They're not intuitive to me. I don't want to. I don't want to do that. I didn't like preachers. Folks, when I was a kid and went to church, preachers wore long black robes and vestments. And they stood behind these enormous pulpits. I don't ever remember seeing a pastor in a church smile. And I remember thinking, if I got that job, I'd get fired in 72 hours. Because on my good days, I'm a smart aleck. I lack influence. Nobody really cared what I thought. I felt alone. There wasn't adequate support. I didn't have enough encouragement. The difficult people. All the things that Moses said, it felt like my life. And I suspect it feels like yours. God doesn't need us to be significant. He needs us to humble ourselves and be obedient. He'll bring the significance, remember? He'll exalt you if you'll humble yourself. So I just want to remind you as we close that what God says about his provision for us. I gave you some verses. You can meditate on these. They will encourage you and strengthen you. Give some time. Maybe even memorize one or two of them. 2 Peter 1. His divine power, God's divine power. This is the fisherman, remember? He's a fisherman. He's not a rabbi. He's not a theologian. He's a fisherman, not the highest rung on the social scale. Jesus recruited Peter. And by the time he's writing these lessons, he has traveled the Roman Empire. God used him to bring stability to the emerging church in Jerusalem. Peter stood with John in front of the Sanhedrin, the group that ordered Jesus' execution, and says, you do whatever you need to. We will not stop telling the Jesus story. Amen. He's a transformed human being. It's not a part of the New Testament, but church tradition says Peter was crucified upside down at his request. He said he didn't deserve to die in the same way that his Lord had. 2 Peter, his divine power has given us everything we need for life and godliness. God, by his power, has given you everything you need for life and for godliness. Moses came from a dysfunctional family. He's a murderer. He's on the backside of the desert chasing goats. And God makes him into one of the most influential leaders in the history of humanity. And that same God has given you everything you need for life and godliness. Amen. Humble yourself and say, God, I want to serve you. I want to serve you. Ephesians 2, God raised us up with Christ and seated us with him in the heavenly realms in Christ Jesus. I mean, I know you know me as a Tennessee and a hillbilly, a country kid. What you may not know is I've been seated with Jesus in the heavens. God knows your name. He's not ashamed to call you his own. Are you ashamed to tell people you belong to him? Humble yourself. Hebrews 12, consider him who endured such opposition from sinful men so that you won't grow weary. Because if you grow weary, you'll lose heart. You'll abandon the assignment. Consider Jesus. It wasn't easy for him. He humbled himself. And he became obedient. Obedient even to death, even a humiliating death on a cross. But then it says God exalted him and gave him the name that's above every name, that in the name of Jesus, every

0: knee will bow in heaven, on earth, and under the earth. And then Jesus called you. Who am I? Well, I don't know, but I'm somebody called by the King.
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2: 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We are being prayer warriors together right now. Hey, I am Katie Evans, and if you want to join me in being a prayer warrior, well, there's a couple ways. If you are involved in your church, ask if they've got a prayer chain. I am on my church's prayer chain. It's great. A lot of times, it's just the pastor will send out emails to those of us who requested to be on that prayer chain, and then we are praying for one another. And here at the station, it's super simple. Just go to the station website and enter the keyword prayer. From there, it's going to redirect you, and you are going to see prayer requests from so many people. So you can pray for them, and then you can also submit your own prayer request. You'd be like Angie. She says, I'm reaching out because I'm overwhelmed and hurting deeply. I feel like my life has not turned out the way it should have, and I'm struggling with loneliness, stress, and feeling stuck in a difficult situation. I feel let down by people and honestly feel like everything is against me right now. Even my faith is shaken and I don't feel supported or cared for the way I need. I don't have the strength I used to and I need real help, comfort, and some kind of relief from everything I am going through. Angie, I have been in your shoes, so I am praying for you, and so is the rest of your radio family.
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9: And thank you for joining us today as we continue our journey through this series we've called The Holy Spirit You May Not Know. And that title is the title of a book from which this material originated, along with the sermon series, and we're so excited to make this book available. It's quite a task to get the sermons done, the book written, and published in time for it to be on the air, but we managed to do it this time, and we're so excited because you can have a copy of this book right now. For a gift of any size to Turning Point, that's all you have to do is send a gift and say, please send me the book on the Holy Spirit. Do the best you can, but whatever the size of your gift, we will send you the book. And especially during this month when we're marshaling people together and saying, come on and help us a lot because we're at the end of our fiscal year, we encourage you to make your gift, and whatever your gift may be, ask for the book and it's on its way to you. We appreciate this opportunity to extend the ministry of Turning Point into your home through the printed page. The fruit of the Spirit, it is a wonderful truth. And we're about halfway through the list of these 9 characteristics. We'll get to the rest of them in today's program, so keep your Bible close at hand, and if you're following along in the study guide, you can do that as well. By the way, your study guides are great for small groups. The study guide that you may have, if you have one, you will see that it's built for that kind of an environment. The guides have an outline, some basic truths from each lesson, passages to look up, questions to answer. The study guides are being used all over the country now in small groups, and we want to recommend them, especially this one on the Holy Spirit. Here is part 2 of The Fruit of the Spirit from Galatians chapter 5, verses 22 and 23. We have joy, we have love, we have peace. Isn't that an encouraging thing? John 16:33 says, in me you may have peace. In the world you will have tribulation. But be of good cheer, I have overcome the world. I was teaching on this not long ago, and it suddenly dawned on me that there was a very special lesson hidden in this verse, and here it is. If you read this verse, you should expect it to say, in me you have peace, in the world you have tribulation, but be of good cheer, I have overcome tribulation. But it doesn't say that. It says, I have overcome the world. Listen to me, you guys. When we have the peace of God, he doesn't just overcome tribulation. He overcomes the world in which the tribulation happens. He really does do that. In this little section, should strengthen our faith in God. Be of good cheer, take heart, says the scripture, because our Lord is bigger than any circumstance in which we could ever find ourselves. In Philippians 4:7, Paul says that this peace is a peace that surpasses all understanding. Philippians 4:7 goes on to say that this peace will guard your heart and your mind through Jesus Christ. Praise God for his peace. You may be asking, are those things, that love and joy and peace, ever interrupted? Of course they are. We're flawed human beings, but when you are filled with the Spirit, when you are walking the Spirit-filled life, these three things will, little by little, take over who you are. You'll be a person of love, you'll be a person of joy, and you'll be a person of peace. And if you're a Christian and you started to walk with the Lord, you should begin to sense those things kind of moving into your spirit and taking over in your life. That's fruit toward God. Now, the next section is a little more personal and a great deal more convicting, because our personal experience with God is followed by our personal experience and relationship with others. Love, joy, and peace are Godward, but the next three are manward. These are three characteristics that will exhibit in your life with regard to other people. Here's the first one. Are you ready for this? The fruit of the Spirit is long-suffering. That's a wonderful word. It's a word for patience, but in the Greek language, it's actually two words blended into one. Makrothumia. The word makro in the Greek language means long, and the word thumia means heat or temper. So the word long-suffering means to have a long temper. When I grew up in the Midwest, in Ohio, firecrackers were both legal and plentiful. And because of that, I am very grateful to have all the digits on both of my hands. I have lit firecrackers that almost blew up in my hands. Did you ever light a firecracker with a short fuse? You touch a match to it and bam, it goes off and almost in your face or in your hand. You know, some people have short fuses too. That's what this is about. Long-suffering means to be long-tempered, to be patient. It's not much fun to be around someone who is short-fused. You find yourself wincing when something goes wrong. When will he blow? When will she go ballistic? The slightest little spark can trigger an explosion. And I'm talking about Christian people here. The people get hurt in the explosion. And if you're walking with the Lord, you get embarrassed. One writer defines long-suffering as self-restraint that doesn't retaliate when wronged. Paul prayed for this when he spoke to the Colossians. He said, I want you to be strengthened with all might according to God's glorious power for all patience and long-suffering with joy. When you are filled with the Spirit of God, you relate to others with patience and grace instead of losing your temper when things don't go your way. You may have a little trigger that goes off inside of you, but the Spirit of God gets control of it before it releases. You start to say something, but the word dies in your throat. You write that hot letter and you throw it in the fireplace instead of in the mailbox. Or you compose that speech and you give it in the car when you're driving. I've actually done that and said it out loud, and people looking at you like, what is wrong with that man? But you never deliver it. There are times when we will find ourselves in very volatile situations, sparks flying every which way, but the Spirit of God can give us the strength to display long-suffering in our lives. And when you are keeping your cool at the very moment when everybody else is losing theirs, believe me, the spiritual fruit of long-suffering will be very, very evident. You will stick out. If everybody else is going ballistic and you're sitting there or standing there with a smile on your face, not getting involved in the reactions, something's going on in that person that's different, and we know what that is. It's the Spirit of God. Secondly, the fruit of the Spirit is kindness. Someone has said that kindness is like the impress on a coin, which tells us who the owner is. Kindness is the impression of God upon his creatures, because you see, God is kind. The virtue of kindness is becoming more and more unusual in our world. What were once common courtesies are becoming most uncommon. We seem to live in an angry world, a world with a chip on its shoulder, a world that's in a big hurry. You know what happens when something becomes increasingly rare, don't you? It becomes increasingly valued and treasured. A person who has kindness is a great treasure. I remember the first verse, I think it's the first verse I ever learned as a child. It was in kindergarten and in Sunday school, and it was Ephesians 4:32, be kind to one another. I think you need that in the nursery. You need that in Sunday school. You need it as you grow up. You need it the rest of your life. Be kind to one another. John Wesley was said to be one of the kindest men who ever lived. He was a strong preacher. I mean, he was a vigorous champion for the faith, and yet, on an individual basis, those who were around him knew they were in the presence of a deeply kind man. Wesley had a little rule of life for himself that he sought to live by in the strength of the Spirit. Do all the good you can, by all the means you can, in all the places you can, at all the times you can, to all the people you can, as long as you can. That is a pretty good model to live by, isn't it? Do all the good you can, by all the means you can, in all the places you can, at all the times you can, to all the people you can, for as long as you ever can. Be kind. In other words, be kind in your home, be kind in your workplace, be kind wherever you are. Be filled with the Spirit of God, and your relationship with others will be long-suffering and kindness. And then the third one on the second branch of fruit is the fruit of the Spirit is goodness. Have you ever heard somebody say about someone, he's a good man, or she's a good woman, That's what they should say about us when we're spirit controlled. That doesn't mean we're perfect. That doesn't mean we don't make mistakes. But men and women who are filled with the Holy Spirit are just good people. The fruit of their goodness is obvious everywhere they go. Don't you just like to be around good people? People with long tempers? People who are courteous and considerate? Praise God for people like that. They bring glory to the name of their master and the one who has called himself the Good Shepherd. We've seen the first two clusters of fruit, love, joy, and peace. And the second, long-suffering, kindness, and goodness. The first was our relationship with God. The second was our relationship with others. And the third is our relationship with ourself. Listen to this. This final part of this trilogy, the fruit of the Spirit arranged in three sets of three. The fruit of the Spirit, first of all, is faithfulness. When I first began to study this, I thought the word was faith, but when I studied it more carefully, it is really the word faithfulness. Faith is a theological term. Faithfulness is an ethical term. Faith is what you believe, and faithfulness is how you live out what you believe. Paul is saying that when you are filled with the Spirit of God, you will be growing more and more into the kind of person upon whom it is said, he is a faithful guy. He has integrity. Or when she says she'll do it, she always does it. In other words, fidelity is produced in your life by the Holy Spirit as you walk with him. Proverbs 20, verse 6 asks a question. It says this, who can find a faithful man? Pastors and leaders of every sort are always looking for such people. When we hire staff here, we want people who are faithful, who show up every Sunday and throughout the week and do the things they're committed to do. We need faithful men and women of God. The Bible says when the Spirit of God controls you, one of the developing virtues in your life is the virtue of faithfulness. You become a person who can be counted on, trusted in. Your handshake is for real, and people know about you this truth. Whatever that man says, you can count on it. He will do it. If he says he'll show up, he'll show up. And we need more of that in our lives, not just in the church, but in everyday life, to be people of integrity, to do what we say we're going to do. The fruit of the Spirit for our own selves is to be faithful men and women. And then it says, in the spirit of meekness. I have struggled all my life as a pastor trying to help people understand that meek is not weak. When you say, oh, there goes a very meek man, what do you think? Immediately comes to your mind that he's just weak. Well, that's not what the Bible teaches. The Bible says that meek means to have great power under control. Meek means that you have the capacity to do great things, but you don't always have to be doing those things to prove that you have the power. The Lord Jesus Christ was considered a man who was meek. The Bible invites us to Jesus Christ by describing him as a meek man. In Matthew 11:29, we read, "Take my yoke upon you and learn from me, for I am gentle and meek in heart, and you will find rest for your soul." Was Jesus weak? Watch him in the temple, you guys. Watch him in there with his whip cleaning out the temple. There was not a weak thing about him. He was a strong, virile man who was impressive in his strength. Aristotle wrote this about weakness. A meek person is neither too hasty-tempered nor too slow-tempered. Meekness doesn't get angry with people it ought not to get angry with, and it does not fail to get angry with people it ought to get angry with. The man who is meek is the man who feels anger at the right grounds, against the right person, in the right manner, at the right moment, for the right time. Jesus was meek. He had the greatest possible strength available to him. The Bible says that when he was on the cross, he could have called legions of angels to come to his aid, but he did not. Could he have done it? Yes, he had the power to do it, but he did not do it. He stayed on that cross, and he died so that you and I could go to heaven. He expressed meekness in his death. even though he had the power to do whatever he wanted to. He could have called the angels and been delivered immediately, but he was meek. He had power under control. And finally, the fruit of the Spirit is self-control. Self-control is a word in the Greek language that means to yield. It means to take hold of your life. Have you ever taken hold of your life by the power of the Holy Spirit? Are you constantly getting chewed up and beat up in some thing that you do because the discipline of the Spirit of God wants to develop within you something that you won't let Him develop? I'd like to say this after what I've been through the last 2 years. You cannot let your body tell you what to do. Your body will always want to help you get off easy. Take another hour in the bed. Well, that means you won't be able to, yeah, I know, but I'm tired. You need to walk, because if you don't walk, you're not going to walk again. But I don't feel like walking. Body, get going. Walk. Paul said it this way. He said, I keep my body under. What does that mean? Under control. Paul said, I don't let my body take over my life. I allow my body to do the things that I know I'm supposed to do, and I am in control of my body. Paul may not have been the first, and he certainly wasn't the last preacher to make use of sports in his sermons. Nevertheless, his analogy is classic. Listen to this passage. 1 Corinthians 9. Don't you realize that in a race, everyone runs, but only one person gets the prize? So run to win. All athletes are disciplined in their training. They do it to win a prize that will fade away, but we do it for our eternal prize. So I run with purpose in every step. I'm not just shadow boxing. I discipline my body like an athlete, training it to do what it should. Otherwise, I fear that after preaching to others, I myself might be disqualified. Who receives the prize? The person who enters strict training. The person who is temperate and self-controlled. In athletics, you have to discipline yourself for the goal. And Paul says that when you're filled with the Spirit, you take control of your life. Who is my greatest enemy? It's me. Who is your greatest enemy? It's you. Who is my greatest challenge in ministry and in life? It's me. The Spirit of God wants to gain more and more control over my life. It's not really self-control as much as it is spirit control. Amy Carmichael, who has written so many wonderful thoughts about our walk with the Lord, wrote this little poem as her prayer. God, harden me against myself, the coward with pathetic voice, who craves for ease and rest and joy. Myself, arch traitor to myself, my hollowest friend, my deadliest foe, my clog, whatever road I go. She was honest. She was saying, the challenge I have is not the circumstances. It's not other people. It's me. Lord, help me to get control of me. Self-control means control of yourself. And that, the Bible says, can happen when you trust the Holy Spirit. You say, well, I'm just not in all that discipline stuff, Pastor. I don't know who is. But listen to me, I can tell you the Holy Spirit of God can give you a disciplined life if you will yield yourself to Him and say, Lord Jesus, I'm not into this myself, but this is what I want more than anything else. I want a disciplined life that brings glory to God, and He will provide that for you if you ask. Paul says that when you walk in the Spirit, constantly depending on Him, you will begin to notice certain things in your life. A little bit more love, a little bit more joy, a little bit more peace. In your relationships with other people, it may show itself a longer fuse than you used to have. You're not as touchy as you used to be. There's a spirit of kindness within you that you didn't notice before, and a desire to help others that shows up as true goodness. In your personal walk with the Lord, you discover a great degree of self-control. Where you used to shrug things off, you become more concerned about faithfulness and integrity. When you live in the Spirit, those are the characteristics of your life. You say, will I get all the fruits in one big fruit basket with the bow on top? No. Will God just lay it on my doorstep? Would it happen all at once? Probably not. But when you are filled with the Spirit, you begin to sense these things are happening in your life. The Bible says old things are passing away. All things are becoming new. This is the opportunity we have. This is the goal that is set before us. Let the Holy Spirit control your life and become the person you always wanted to be in the first place. According to Richard Wentz, St. George by the Vineyard is an old church nestled in the foothills of the Allegheny Mountains. This church owns a vineyard that locals say produced the most delicious grapes in the region. Every year, members of the church gather to pick the fruit or make wine that is said to be the best anywhere. People often wondered why the vineyard flourished, because nobody ever took any care of it. There was nobody tending to it. Then old Jeremy, the sexton of the church, died. His family had served as sexton for generations. He had quietly devoted his life to caring for the church. After his death, a note was found by his bed that read, "The key to everything is under the altar." The senior warden searched and found a key, and beneath the altar, a stone slab with stairs leading down into a crypt. With flashlights, the group descended and discovered the sound of running water. There they found a spring, along with a chart showing how Jeremy had faithfully released its waters to irrigate the vineyard. That was the secret to its abundance, a hidden spring, unseen but life-giving. So it is with us. The Spirit of God within us is our hidden source of power. Others may not see where it comes from, but they will see its fruit. They will come up and say to you, "What's happened to you? Why are you the way you are? You used to be." You will discover fruit: love, joy, peace, patience, kindness, goodness, faithfulness, gentleness, self-control. If you walk in the Spirit, you will be too busy growing fruit to fulfill the desires of the flesh. Notice, the Bible doesn't say, do not fulfill the desires of the flesh, although that would be a good command. No, it says, walk in the Spirit, and you will not fulfill the desires of the flesh. Don't concentrate on the negative things. Concentrate on the positive things. Fill your life with the fruit of the Spirit, and the other things will be pushed out of existence. They will just go away. The power of positive replacement in the ministry of the Holy Spirit. I speak of this, first of all, out of my own desire to be that kind of person. I want to be that kind of person in my life. I believe I'm becoming that kind of a person. I want to continue to be that person. And more than anything else, I want you to have the opportunity to be people like that too. If you will just take God at His word and trust Him and give Him control of your life, you will begin to develop the things that you always wish you could do but could never do because you don't have the strength to do it yourself. The Spirit of God will empower you. And one day you will look up and wonder, who is that guy I'm looking at in the mirror? I used to know him a long time ago. Look what's happened to him. The Lord Jesus Christ is in the business of transformation. He wants to make you a new person. You have to give Him permission. Give Him permission to do that.
10: Amen. The Holy Spirit comes to live within us, not just to be a resident. He comes to be the president, to change life for each one of us, to be the one who gives us direction and helps us to know what to do. So be sure to understand that and take advantage of it. Hey, tomorrow we're going to talk about a passage of Scripture that is truly phenomenal to me. This passage says that you and I can do greater works than Jesus did when He was on this earth because of the Holy Spirit's ministry. That is an astounding statement, and when you first read it, you think that couldn't possibly be true, but it's in the Bible. In John 14:22, that statement is made. And we're going to spend a couple of days talking about it beginning tomorrow right here on this good station.
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2: 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Oh, the joys of being an adult. Hey, I am Katie Evans, and it's the little things that kind of get me excited, give me a little pep in my step. And the most recent one is I got a new oscillating tower fan. I do have AC, but I try not to run it too much unless it's too hot. But this fan, it is fabulous. It is powerful. It is not too loud. It's got a remote. The only thing is that the little LED light, it's a little bit bright. So at night when I'm trying to sleep, but I've got the window open with the fan, I've got to kind of like, all right. I know that they make little stickers that just dim the LED light. So I've got to get that. It's almost perfect. But yeah, this is where you get joy in life. New socks, you know, and appliances. Yeah, you know what? Now I realize, and you know, my parents are like, what do you want for Christmas? Do you want candy? Do you want this? Do you want games? No, just give me something, get something practical that I need that works really well, like my new tower fan.
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12: With SRN News, I'm Keith Peters in Washington. In the runoff elections in Georgia tonight, Congressman Mike Collins holds a lead over challenger Derek Dooley for the Republican nomination for Senate. The winner of that runoff will face incumbent Democratic Senator John Ossoff in the November election. In the governor's race, Rick Jackson is leading Lieutenant Governor Burt Jones for the GOP nomination to challenge the Democratic candidate Keisha Lance Bottoms. Soon, half of all American school kids who live in states that offer public money for a private education. Texas is the latest to join in, budgeting $1 billion to spend this fall on private school scholarships or homeschooling expenses. On Wall Street, the Dow up by 328 points, the Nasdaq dropped 307. More details at srnnews.com.
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17: Fathers, you have a great, great big job to do. To love your wife. Not to be playing around with somebody else's wife or some young girl. It's really important that when you come home, you're a real husband, you're a real father. And that you stand for righteousness and that you seek ye first the kingdom of God and his righteousness, and all these things will be added unto you.

0: Welcome to Somebody Loves You Radio, the Bible teaching ministry of Roel Reese in Diamond Bar, California. Today, as we continue our series for Christian fathers, we're glad you've joined us to explore what it takes to be a strong spiritual leader for your children. It's true that life is demanding, and it's easy to let your personal devotion slide in favor of mindless downtime, but Roel will urge us to consistently read God's Word. In 1 Samuel chapter 3, beginning in verse 11, here's Roel Reese.
1: One of the things that God has really been speaking to my heart about is that we really not only need a godly nation, but we need godly men in order to have a godly nation. And one of the things about the Old Testament, when you go back into the Old Testament, there are so many stories concerning fathers. As God began with Adam, and then he went to Abraham and Isaac and Jacob and Moses and so on and on and on to the whole Old Testament into the New Testament, starting with Peter, James, John, and the rest of them. And I think it's of importance that if we are going to continue to see the church in a godly way, and we're going to continue to see a godly and great nation, then we need godly fathers. The title of my message this morning is Godly Fathers Wanted in the Last Days. In the story of 1 Samuel chapter 3, let me go back just a little bit to give you historical background. The people of God already had come out of Egypt, and they were on their way on a 40-day journey to the Promised Land. They had failed by rejecting God and being disobedient to God, so it took them 40 years to get out of the wilderness area into the crossing of the Jordan River into the Promised Land with Joshua. Once Joshua came to the end of his life in serving God fully, completely, at the age of 80-some years old, he gathered his family together and his sons and daughters, and he gathered the nation of Israel together, and he said, "Choose you this day who you're going to serve." Joshua was a godly father over his own children and over the nation of Israel. As you turn the pages of chapter 24 of the book of Joshua, you come where it says, "And then after that generation died, there arose another generation that did not know the Lord, but they worshiped Ashtaroth and all of the gods of the land." You begin to see a decline in the worship of God. And then as you're moving through the book of Judges, you come to the book of Ruth, which God is pretty smart in putting Ruth before 1 Samuel. Because in the book of Ruth, it is a bridge between apostasy and God's exhortation as God is looking for a man to lead the nation. But there was no such a man. When you turn to the book of 1 Samuel, you have a woman that is married to a man by the name of Eliakim. He already has a wife. This is his second wife. And the first wife of Eliakim was blessed by God of having children and being fruitful. And yet for the other woman that was married to Eliakim was a woman that could not have children. She was barren. She was really frustrated. She didn't know what to do. And then all of a sudden, in 1 Samuel chapter 1, she is on her way to the house of the Lord yearly. They would go down to Shiloh to worship the Lord on the Passover, and then, of course, first fruits and tabernacles. And as they were on their way to worship God, they were in the house of the Lord, and Hannah happened to go outside of the house of the Lord in the courtyard, and she was literally speaking in a small, still voice within her. And the priest Eli was behind her, thinking that she was drunk. And as he found out that she wasn't drunk, she said, "Eli, the reason that I'm out here and I'm praying to the Lord is because I've been a barren woman, and a barren woman in Israel was a curse before God, not to have children. And I've been begging God to give me a child." The Lord spoke to the priest and said, "By this time next year, you will have a child." They went home after worshiping God. A year later, Samuel was born. What's interesting about Samuel, Samuel's name means in Hebrew, ask of God. She prayed and she asked and God answered her prayer. A lot of times, even today, if a woman can't have a child or even if they can't have children, a lot of times we idolize our children. And we idolize our grandchildren. And there are also neglects in the home for children, where parents are frustrated and hate their children. It's really important that we look at the scripture and what God says in the Word of God, because as Hannah had this baby and she weaned him for about 6 months, after he was weaned, a year later, she took that son that God gave to her and took him down to the temple and dropped him off for the rest of his life to be in the house of the Lord. As Samuel is in the house of the Lord, we see that his mother is not really worshiping her son, but she really is interested in what God intends to do. It was a time where God needed a man, and she became the woman that gave up that man for the Lord. As Samuel began to grow, he was at the age of 12 years old when in the Jewish culture they would become men. And he was in the house of the Lord in chapter 3 and he was sweeping the courtyard. And all of a sudden throughout the day as he was cleaning and kind of walking around the house of the Lord, it came time to go to bed and lights were going out. Then he went to his bed. And there lying upon his bed, all of a sudden he heard a small still voice say, Samuel. And he thought that Eli the priest was calling upon him. So he got up, as any child would. And he went over to Eli and said, sir, did you call me? He said, no, I didn't call you. It's time to go to sleep, Samuel. You're hearing things. So he went back to bed. As he lay there, he began to go into a sound sleep. The voice came again a second time. And he got up and he went over to Eli, and Eli was already in his sleep, woke him up and said, excuse me, sir, did you call me? No, Samuel, I never called you. Go to bed. He went back to bed the third time. He went to sleep almost, and the voice came one more time. He got up and he went over to Eli. Are you sure you're not calling me? No, go back to bed and sleep. No, Eli said this, Samuel, the next time you hear the voice, say, here I am, speak, Lord. Eli recognized something supernatural. What's amazing about the story, number one, is Eli was not a spiritual man. He was the priest. He neglected his house. He neglected the house of God. And now for the first time in a long, long time, he gets discernment and he says to Samuel, go back and the next time say, Lord, here I am, speak. As he went back to bed and he lay down and he started to go to sleep, the voice came again and said, Samuel, he said, Lord, speak to me. Your servant heareth. And the Lord came to Samuel and he spoke to him and he gave him a message. He got up the next morning and Eli was waiting outside and he wanted to wait. Eli was waiting for Samuel to come, and Eli, as he saw Samuel in the courtyard, he said, hey, Samuel, what did the Lord tell you last night? Tell me. If you don't tell me the truth, may God curse you. He says, okay, I'm going to tell you what God told me. God told me last night that he's going to judge your house and he's going to kill your two sons. What? You gotta be kidding me. He's gonna kill my two sons? Yes. He's gonna kill your two sons, number one, because you've been a poor disciplinarian father. You don't bring discipline to your house. You don't teach your children the Word of God. As his sons went out to the battle to fight against the Philistines came and they killed both of Eli's sons. A runner came back and said, Eli, Eli, Eli, you're not going to believe what happened. Both of your sons are dead it didn't bother him. But when he heard the third thing, it bothered him. He said, and the actual Ark of the Covenant was taken by the Philistines. And Eli, being a heavy man, he fell backwards, broke his neck, and he died. It was a done deal. God got his men. It's really important that we understand that these things are written for our examples. God means what he says, and he will judge. God always gives a space of time for people to repent and to really come to contrition in their hearts.
0: 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Let's continue now with the conclusion of our study, Godly Fathers Wanted in the Last Days.
1: And I think that today, as we look at the story of 1 Samuel chapter 3, verses 11 through 18, let me read it to you, what it says again. Then the Lord said to Samuel, behold, I will do something in Israel at which both ears of everyone who hears it will tingle. In that day, I will perform against Eli all that I have spoken concerning his house from the beginning to end. For I have told him that I will judge his house forever for the iniquity, the sin which he knows, because his sons made themselves vile and he did not discipline them.
2: Wow.
1: Did not restrain them. And therefore, I have sworn to the house of Eli that the iniquity of Eli's house shall not be atoned for by sacrifices or offerings forever. So Samuel lay down until the morning, opened the doors of the house of the Lord, and Samuel was afraid to tell Eli the vision. And Eli called Samuel and said, Samuel, my son. He answered, here am I. And he said, what is the word of the Lord that he spoke to you? Please do not hide it from me. God do so to you, and more also, if you hide anything from me and all the things that he said to you. And then Samuel told him everything and did not hide anything from him, and he said, it is the Lord, let him do whatever seems good to him. I think it's really important for fathers to relate to the story before us this morning. If you're not the leader and the head of your home, something is wrong. All the way through the Proverbs, especially chapter 5, 6, 7, 8, the Proverbs speaks Solomon having great experience as a father having sons. Speaking and giving instruction as a father to his children concerning women, concerning temptation, concerning being not lazy and working, and how to treat people, and how to treat your mother, and how to treat your father. But the father and mother have to be the example in the home to their children. And I wonder how many today here are not spiritual leaders in their homes. You say, well, what do you mean by that? Well, what I mean by that is you take the headship of your home, which means you start in the morning with prayer and the word of God. And when you go to work in the day, you have integrity. You don't play around with women. You don't steal from your employer. You don't waste time. You do what's right and godly. It's really important to understand that there are going to be difficulties and there are going to be times of trouble. And the only way to maintain a marriage, the only way to maintain a family life, and even to maintain your job in the world, is to know God intimately. To have the mind of Christ Jesus, so when the problem comes, he gives you the solution to your problems through the word of God. How sad it is to see so many parents failing in the role that God has given to them. God says in his word that the father is to be the head of his family in Exodus 6:14. He's to be the head of what? Of the wife. The reason that women take the headship is because there are wimpy, wimpy men. And women lose respect for wimpy men. So they got to take the charge. But if you take the headship, and you're a real man of God, and you're not abusing or misusing your power as a father, and your children and your wife will bless you, and they'll love you, and they'll respect you. Otherwise, there is no respect. A father also must love his wife as Christ loved the church and gave himself for it. Your kids are watching. A father has to be the supervisor of religious observances. Christmas, Thanksgiving, Easter, and every single Sunday and every single day. Time spent with God in worship, coming home from work, not turning on the television and sitting there, but communicating. What did you do today? What's going on today? Sitting down as a family and worshiping as a family and having a godly home. Supervising what your kids are watching in the internet. You're the parent. They're not. They're the children. When they're 18 years old and leave your house, they can do whatever they want to do. They're adults. But God has loaned you those children for 18 years to build character in them, godly character. For you to be that example, fathers. Christ is the model to the church. He is the Son, the true Son of God. He's the one that set up the Word of God so that we can not only learn, we can study and become godly men among an ungodly nation. Remember what Paul said in Ephesians 6:4? He says, "And you fathers, do not provoke your children to wrath, but bring them up in the training and admonition of the Lord." Training them. I mean, spending time with them. Teaching them God's word, the stories of the old and the new. All of the situations in the Bible. In the book of Deuteronomy 6:4, he says, "Hear, O Israel, the Lord God, the Lord is one. You shall love the Lord your God with all your heart, with all your soul, with all your strength. And these words which I command you today shall be in your heart. You shall teach them diligently to your children and shall talk of them when you're sitting in your house." Number one. Number two, you shall talk to them when you sit down in the house, when you walk by the way, when you lie down, when you get up. You shall bind them as a sign in your hand, and then you shall put them as frontlets between your eyes, and you shall write them on the doorposts of your house and on your gates. There should be scripture all over the house. When they go to the bathroom, when they go to the kitchen, when they go into their bedrooms, the scriptures are there. Why? To what? To remind them who God is, who rules. Why? They'll do the same thing to their children. Because they're being brought up in the ways of the Lord. Many times parents are expecting the church to take care of their children, but God has called you to take care of your own children. You're the primary factor. Not the church. When they come here to go to Sunday school, they already should have the foundations of the

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6: Spiritual father and brought him along and made him a spiritual man. He says in 1 Timothy 4:11, these things command Timothy and teach. Let no one despise your youth. Be an example to the believers in word, in conduct, in the way you live, in love, in spirit, in faith, in purity. He says, until I come, give attention to reading the Bible, exhortation, doctrine. Do not neglect the gift that is in you, which was given to you by prophecy in the laying of hands in the eldership. Meditate on these things. Give yourself entirely to them, that your progress may be evident to all. Take heed to yourself and to the doctrine. Continue in them, for in doing this, you will save both yourself and those who are listening to you, your friends. You'll see the example. Why? Because your parents are teaching you.
7: 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Everyone keeps us sharing the good news of Jesus with the world. Next time, we'll continue our focus on Christian fatherhood, and we hope you'll join us. You'll get encouragement to stay transparent with your kids, setting a consistent example of integrity and faith. Here's Raul with a final word.
6: Fathers, you have a great, great big job to do. You're responsible, not the church. It's your job to love your wife, not to be playing around with somebody else's wife or some young girl. It's real important that when you come home, you're a real husband, you're a real father. And that you stand for righteousness and that you seek ye first the kingdom of God and His righteousness, and all these things will be added unto you. It's really important that we keep to the word of God, especially in these last days where we're heading. That things are trying to change not only the Constitution of the United States, they're trying to change the word of God. But the word of God remains and abides forever. It is the truth. I would encourage you and I would exhort every father here today to take heed and listen to what the Holy Spirit is saying to you today. And that you would make a choice today to change your heart, to change your life. And if you've been blowing it, you can start this very day a brand new life in Jesus Christ. And you can go home today and apologize and repent before God.

0: and before your family and let them know that you have failed. But for me and my house now, we're going to serve the Lord.
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3: 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Hey, I am Katie Evans, and I think that a lot of people, maybe it's just me projecting, but there was a long time when I thought asking for prayer was a sign of being weak in my faith, but that is not the case at all. We are called to pray for one another. Is okay and encouraged to ask for prayer like Tony did at the station website. Forgot to tell you, I went to the station website and entered the keyword prayer. He says, "Hi, my name is Tony. Please pray for me. In the last 2 years, I've become a Christian at the age of 51. I have lived a self-centered life, pleasing my flesh by any means I have been able to. And I've been praying to God to heal me of addiction, alcohol, weed, and also I struggle sometimes, but I'm thanking God that those addictions are becoming no more, but I am addicted to cigarettes and being lazy. I feel lost. I also look after my mom, who has dementia, which makes me believe I'm not a good Christian, as I don't have time to help others. I feel so bad and troubled. Please pray for me. Amen." Tony, serving your mother is also being a good Christian, but we could pray for each and every one of you.
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8: 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If we're always feeling unhappy or dissatisfied, that's something that the Christ follower really has got to learn to control. You see, discontentment comes when our focus is not on the right things, when we focus on what we don't have instead of what God has already given us, or compare ourselves to others or expect life to go our way. Our complaints overshadow the good things in our lives. So today, Pastor Jack teaches that discontentment doesn't stay small. It grows into complaining, bitterness, and sadly, a lack of gratitude. But at its core, discontentment shows a lack of trust in God and knowing that He wants what's best for us. So before we jump into the message today, I had a chance to sit down with Pastor Jack to talk about the message. Well, let's look at that. Pastor Jack, talking about the disciplines of discontentment, right? Is it possible to be content but still be hungry for spiritual growth at the same time? Do you know what I'm talking about?
9: Well, I mean, you know, it's a moving target, so to speak, because first of all, the Bible says Paul wrote to Timothy and told Timothy, godliness with contentment is great wealth. So, right. In other words, if our heart's right in the right place, it doesn't matter if we're rich or poor or in the middle. It doesn't matter. It simply doesn't matter because our contentment is found in God. Now, after saying that, let me give you the sanctified version of discontentment. Jesus said, if you drink of the water I give you, you'll never thirst again. Jesus said, if you eat of the bread of life, you'll never be hungry again. That's because He satisfies, but there's a sanctified discontent, meaning I'm satisfied in Jesus, but I must have more of Him. I hope that makes sense. The world, right. You can have all of the world and never be satisfied. You can have Jesus and be satisfied and yet hunger for more of Jesus, because now you know He is the very source that brings satisfaction to you. I mean, right. I wish Hollywood or Wall Street would discover the gospel truth about this.
8: Excellent. Good stuff, Pastor Jack. I appreciate you being here. So disciplines of discontentment. Let's get into it.
11: Father, we ask that You'd bless Your word to our hearts. Right now, we ask in Jesus' name, amen. Well, church, grab your Bibles tonight and turn to boy number 22 in our series. 31-week series. We are in week 22 already. My goodness, it's gone by kind of fast, if you ask me, as we're looking at the Disciplines of Life series. The disciplines of life, and we've gone through so many disciplines, and we've come now tonight to discontentment. Matthew 28:18, Hebrews 13:5. We're looking at the discipline of discontentment. Why do I do that? As you turn to those two references, I was hoping to show you some YouTube broadcast of spoiled children. That's what I did tonight. I thought maybe I can show them something about. So I YouTubed spoiled children, and either A, they were pretty boring, or B, they were so bad I can't share it to adults. These kids going ballistic because they didn't get their favorite toy for Christmas. But what's my point? That discontentment can be a very volatile issue. Why do we have these feelings of discontentment? And listen, I'm going to ask you this question. It may sound like a trick question. Is all discontentment wrong? Is all discontentment bad? You might be surprised by the answer tonight. So as we look to this, Matthew chapter 28, our theme verse for the series, verse 18, as Jesus spoke to them, He said to them, all authority has been given to Me. You guys, that's a lot of authority. In heaven and on earth. Go therefore and make disciples of all nations. Notice that verse 19 is the response of the believer in light of the fact that Christ has all authority. We get to do this. We get to make disciples of all nations, baptizing them in the name of the Father and of the Son and of the Holy Spirit, teaching them to observe all things that I have commanded you. And behold, I am with you always, even to the end of the world. Now, we go to our verse for tonight on discontentment and that discipline. Hebrews 13:5 says, let your conduct, the way that you act, be without covetousness. Be content with such things as you have. So whatever you have, be happy with that. For He Himself has said, I will never leave you nor forsake you. The Christian's comfort zone comes from the fact that Jesus Christ, no matter what happens in life, will never leave us or forsake us. Now watch this. As we launch off into this, because we have Christ with us at all times and He will never leave us or forsake us, That's how and that's why you and I can be content in whatever situation we are in. Why? Why should I be content if we're losing our home? Why should I be content if I can't get this for Christmas? Or why should I be content if this is happening or I lost my job? Listen, because number one, Christ is with you. If Christ is with you, then everything else is going to pan out. That's a fact. We get so caught up into the things of this world and life that we think Jesus gets knocked off his throne because we lose our job. He doesn't get knocked off his throne. And maybe God is taking you to a better job. Maybe God knows more about that situation than you do, and he's setting you up for a great blessing. But we are such an emotional knee-jerk culture that if something challenges us instantly, we immediately think, it must be because I'm bad. Why do we think like that? We naturally think, well, this is happening because I've done some great evil. Not necessarily so. God is at work. And I believe right now, in the age that we're living in, that God is working overtime right now. He's not shaken by this global crisis. You know, I love to quote Noah Webster, and Noah Webster says, discontentment is the state of being uneasy in mind. He says it's an uneasiness. A modern rendering of the word discontentment means the absence of contentment, to be unsettled or restless in the mind or soul, a sense of being dissatisfied. You ever feel like that in life? A person unable to find rest, a comfortless individual. There's a lot of people like that. More than ever, I think, maybe in America at a time like this, people are feeling the sense of being dissatisfied. Maybe life didn't turn out the way that they expected. We've got people reaching a certain age, people seemingly from 40 to 50 go through a tremendous moment of evaluation, and some people call it, what is it, in men, the midlife crisis thing, you know, and they get gold chains around their neck. They were never prone to wearing gold before, but now they're wearing gold, and they were fine with a truck or with the family caravan bus or whatever, but now they got a little Yugo red sports car, something, I don't know. But they go through a crisis. Why? Discontentment. Why? Because we get our eyes off God being the target. We begin to look at our neighbors. You know the old saying of keeping up with the Joneses? That's a trap. And it pulls us away from focusing on Christ. Or we reach a place and we begin to evaluate, you know, I haven't measured up much in life. And you become discontented. You become dissatisfied. And young people today, it's not limited to older people. Young people today are dissatisfied. And let me tell you, I'm personally very concerned about this. I know many of you are. We have bred a generation. It's our fault, not theirs. We've bred a generation of entitled people. And they don't want to work. Or if they do work, they want to have they want to start out at $100,000 a year. They want to have a company car. They don't believe in working through the ranks and rolling up your sleeves. They don't know what that's like. They haven't had to have that. And we have raised them that way. Just handing them stuff is a dangerous thing. And it breeds discontentment. It's a great thing to learn dependency upon God and to pray and to work hard and to fight for things. When things get handed to us, we have no appreciation. And then when we don't have what others have, we want to take what they have. That's why the Bible says, thou shalt not covet. Or if we don't take it, then we want everything distributed among everyone the same. And that's a very dangerous thing. So a couple things we need to look at. Keeping this in mind as we look, we'll have four simple points tonight. Most of us, being humans, we're not living in that place that God designed us to live in. Did you know that? You say, well, we prayed about our house. No, I'm not talking about that. That you and I, as spiritual creatures, remember this, the real you is housed inside this body. This is not you. This is the vehicle. This is an earthbound biochemical machine that God has given me to articulate and to relate to you back and forth in this realm. When you and I die or get raptured, we are going to be giving a new body to relate and to express ourselves in a new realm, a spiritual realm. You are spirit uppermost. and your body contains the part of you that will live forever. You say, Pastor, I don't believe in God. I don't believe in what you're saying. That doesn't matter. You're going to live forever in a resurrected dead body. Read John chapter 5. Read Daniel chapter 12. The Bible says everyone will be resurrected in the end, some to everlasting life and some to an everlasting death. Notice, those that are resurrected to an everlasting death, they don't die. They just die. They're dying. They're in a state of dying. Forever. And you don't want anything to do with that. God doesn't want you to have anything to do with that. But you and I are not living in the place that God originally intended us to be living in. God intended us to live like Adam and Eve lived before they goofed up. In paradise with God, fellowshipping with God, in the cool of the day, face to face. Amazing. It kind of reminds me of that little kid, because when we think about how we were originally created to live in the presence of God. Now, you and I are struggling with not living in the presence of God, but we need to understand that this discipline of discontentment needs to be managed. It reminds me of that little boy, and I'll read it to you. That little boy heard his dad pray every day, Father, we now enter into your presence. The little boy's listening to his dad pray. We enter into your presence. We sense your presence, Lord, and we need your presence in our lives. So, Lord, please give us your presence always. In Jesus' name, amen. And at that, Johnny just couldn't take it anymore, and he said to his father, When are we going to get these presents, Daddy? One guy speaking spiritual, the other guy speaking carnal or of this world. Let's get those presents on.
12: 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And now, let's get back to today's message. Once again, here's Pastor Jack.
11: As we get into this, mark this introductory verse down. Romans chapter 8, verse 20 says, "For the creation was subject to futility." When Adam and Eve sinned, everything that was normal was turned upside down. And the Bible says death entered into the world at that moment. Animals began to die. In fact, technically, Adam and Eve began to die. It took them 900 years to die. But from that moment, they began to wither. Spiritually, they died in an instant. That had to be freakish. Remember when God said, "The day that you eat of it, you shall surely die." He was talking about their spirit. That's why you have to be born again to enter the kingdom of heaven. We are born spiritually dead. And our life and our body is decaying. The moment they tell us, physicists tell us, the moment a child is born, the child is on his path toward death. Well, that's encouraging. I find it interesting that in the medical world, in chemistry and biology, did you know that your body doesn't understand why it's dying? Did you know that doctors will tell us that the heart, there is no reason why a heart should stop beating? Did you know that? Did you know that your liver, that's why they call it the vital organs. Did you know that your liver, your kidneys, did you know that they were designed to work forever? There's no reason why they should stop. And did you know that every 7 years, your body chemistry goes through a revamp. It tries to reboot itself. Every 7 years, it goes through a restart. It tries to recover. And death, technically, is a mystery. You don't often think about that. God has made you. The Bible says you are fearfully and wonderfully made. But one of those things that we have to grapple with is that the whole universe, including our lives, is subject to futility, frustration, discontentment. And so point number one, jot it down if you would, regarding this, it is that the discipline of discontentment requires us that we would recognize that physical discontentment can be bad. And I want you to write that down. It can be bad. Recognize that physical discontentment can be bad. When I talk about physical, I mean the things of life that we deal with. The things that you and I see with our eyes every day. I want you to think about that. It can be bad. It's not necessarily having to be bad, but it can be bad. Number one, jot it down. Proverbs 27:20 says, "Hell and destruction are never full, so the eyes of man are never satisfied." A man's eye, you know what I mean by man, Mr. and Mrs. Man, mankind. Mankind's eyes are never satisfied. Apart from God, we're never satisfied. That's why when you read Ecclesiastes, this is Solomon who started with God, was blessed by God, and then in his wealth began to forget God, and he went off on all kinds of experimentations of life. He had all the women he could ever have. He had all the wealth. He had all the power. And what does Scripture tell us? You look at Proverbs in some areas, and it's the end of, it's all vanity. It's ridiculous. The man that had it all, boy, people say, if I just could have it all, if you could have it all, you'd be discontented. Because only God can satisfy your soul. You can be sitting on a yacht in paradise, weighing your proper body weight, having the best looks. You know, all of this stuff, and be absolutely having a storm in your soul and not be satisfied. No. Discontentment, it can be bad. Why can't it be bad? Why? Why is that? Well, again, listen. Now, this part's kind of negative, and then it's going to go positive, and it's going to go negative, and then we're going to end positive. So just don't leave now. You'll be all bummed out all week. James 4. Listen, this is amazing. James 4. James chapter 4, verse 1. James says, what causes fights and quarrels? Do you have any kids? What causes fights and quarrels among you? Do they not come from your desires that battle within you? Is that not true? You ever seen kids in the playground? And you see a kid getting a fight or something because they don't want to share their toy. Where did that come from? From inside that kid. You want something, but you don't get it. You kill and covet, but you cannot have what you want. You quarrel and fight, and you do not have, because you do not ask God. When you ask, you do not receive, because you ask with wrong motives, that you may spend what you get on your pleasures. Oh God, if I just win the lotto. If you just win the lotto, what? Any person who prays that prayer, I can already tell you what's going to happen to their life. No. Matthew 27:3 says, then Judas... Boy, listen to this. Talk about discontentment. Then Judas, his betrayer, seeing that he had been condemned, was remorseful. Isn't it interesting? Your Bible doesn't say he repented. He was sorry he got caught and brought back the 30 pieces of silver to the chief priest and the elders, saying, I have sinned by betraying innocent blood. Notice, that's a true statement, is it not? He sinned against Jesus. It is true, but he's not repentful. He's sorry he got caught. And they said, what's that to us, loser? We don't care about you, you big dope. We just used you. And you were a sucker enough to turn Jesus in. You see to it. Then he threw down the pieces of silver in the temple and departed, and he went and he hung himself. Hanged himself. By the way, even today in Israel, who they don't read the New Testament, when you drive in the bus, you drive to the Kidron Valley on your left, the Temple Mount on your right, then you come to the tomb of Absalom, and then the city of David, the excavations are right there. Then you turn right, and you go to the Valley of Hinnom, Gehenna, the Valley of Burning. That's where they would burn the trash. It's Valley of Hell. It's a picture of hell to the Hebrew mind. That's where it comes from. And then you come around to the field of Aceldama or Akeldama. It's a steep cliff. It's beautiful, by the way. Nobody goes there. There's nothing built there. It's really pretty. But the Hebrews there in Israel say that's a cursed place. They don't even know. If you say, why is it cursed? Oh, it's cursed. They don't know the New Testament story. They won't read it. They'll tell you it's cursed. Now, I don't believe it's cursed. I don't believe in that stuff. But they do. And when you drive right there and you look over, there's steep cliffs and rocks. It's about 120 foot fall. It's there where Judas hung himself from a tree. And the Gospels tell us that the tree busted after he hung himself. And he fell down and all of his guts came out. He hung himself, falling and hanging himself. And he burst open on the rocks. And the spot is right there today. Still today, 2,000 years later. It's amazing. How did that happen? Discontentment. Why do people kill themselves often? Discontentment. Oh man, if I don't get that iPad, I'm going to lose it. You have set yourself up, my friend, for destruction. We may laugh at that and think it's almost kind of cute. But listen, that is what's wrong with America today. If I don't get this, well, I tell you what, I'm just leaving. If you don't get me this, I'm going to quit or I'm going to whatever. Wow. You can just see a 40-year-old guy in his diapers throwing his rattle down in his crib. That's exactly what's going on. Discontentment. Yes, it can be bad. There's a great emptiness and frustration that comes when we pursue things. Here's the funny thing. You can spend your whole life pursuing things. God will maybe be protecting you from getting them. And then there's the dangerous situation where people pursue things and get them. And then a month later, wake up to the fact that they're empty inside. Can't admit it to anybody because then you'd look a fool. This is real stuff. In Micah chapter 6, verse 13 to 15, the Bible says, because of your sins, you will eat, but you'll not be satisfied. You will sow, but not reap. You will tread the olives, but not anoint yourself with oil. And you will make sweet wine, but not drink any of it. Isn't that the ultimate frustration if you think about it? You know, people today, now listen, I don't often bring this topic up, but it's exactly what's going on in our culture today. And seemingly, physically, it makes no sense. But people, Christians today say things like, I can't tithe. These are hard times. I can't give God anything because I got to keep my DirecTV going and my cell phones going and my, listen. You are on the brink of absolute discontentment. Number one, if you're a Christian, giving to God, and that's why it's so amazing, giving to God is part of our Christian discipline. Not only that, listen, God doesn't need your money. Well, then see, there you go, Pastor. You and I literally need to give it away. What? Yeah. Listen, if the offering goes by on Sunday or Wednesdays and you go, oh, man. Here it comes. Oh, man. You know what? Keep your money. The Bible says God loves a cheerful giver.
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3: 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Gentlemen, this one's for you. I mean, June. Hey, I am Katie Evans, and June is National Men's Health Month. Did you know that? It is. So, gentlemen, at least some of the ones in my life, I know, are a little less likely to maybe go to the doctor as often or take care of themselves. Kind of be like, it's not a problem. Sure, my foot fell off, but I'm sure I'll be fine. I'll just throw some duct tape on it. Okay, it's an exaggeration, but gentlemen, know your preventable risks. You should take steps to create healthy habits. So that's just walking your dog or maybe cutting out a couple days a week. Just have like one day a week where you do dessert. Okay, maybe not one, but know your family history, share it with your physician, take routine tests for early detection of disease, learn your risk factors. And hey, according to the Centers for Disease Control and Prevention, the leading cause of death among men are heart disease, cancer, and accidental death. So you can get more info and share it with other men in your life at menshealthmonth.org.
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19: I had gone to school for accounting, and I worked in that computer field for about 13 years. And then I had my first child. I went back to work, and then I was getting ready to have my second child. And they're like, do you want to come back to work? Because we're going to dissolve your department. And I said, absolutely. So I had the second child. Tried to take the first one back to his little daycare. And he's like, no, Mommy, no, don't leave me. And right then, I'm like, oh, my gosh, I cannot go back to work. And so I ended up going home, and I decided to become a nurse. I just went back to school when they were little, and my husband was watching. I'd take one class a semester, and it took like 5 years, and finally ended up becoming a nurse, working nights so I could pick them up from school. And
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22: 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Jesus explains that the wedding invitation is for all of God's people.
21: We've all had invitations come our way, right? An invitation is defined as a written verbal request to an event. So when it's all, been said and done, you're invited to what? Birthday parties, graduations, weddings, baby showers, okay? Some of them we look forward to, while others, not so much. We do everything we can to get out of them. Then there are the invitations with a stipulation. That's an invitation like when you get a sales promotion and you have to read the fine print because it'll say things like, you have won a special free 3-day weekend at a really nice resort. And it sounds too good to be true. Yes, 3 days, 2 nights with a free steak and lobster dinner right on the beach. Then you read the fine print. And the stipulation is you must attend a 3-hour presentation for some timeshare, which puts you into the pressure cooker of buying something that you absolutely do not want, as their salespeople will press you. They will grind you. They will manipulate you to the point where you almost buy one just to get out of there. Yes, that's an invitation that's not worth the weekend getaway. Trust me on that. But in the midst of all the invitations we get, getting a wedding invitation is one of the best, especially if it's for someone that you really love and care about. Now, God is the one who established the marriage covenant between a man and a woman, you know, where two would come together and become one flesh. Think about that. Two completely different halves coming together, now making a whole. It was God that said in the beginning in Genesis chapter 2, you don't get much earlier than that. Verse 18, he says, "It is not good for a man to be alone. I will make him a suitable helpmate." Okay, so God said, the aloneness of man is not good. Now, if aloneness of man isn't good, aloneness of woman isn't good. And what it means is it's not rich, it's not valuable, and it's not appropriate. So God made Adam a helper that was, get this, suitable for him. In the Hebrew, that means it was to complete the man. A woman was to complement the man. Understand, man is not complete without a woman, as every woman in here would say, well, obviously, they're not complete without us. That's why God caused a deep sleep to fall upon Adam, and that's when he removed a bone from his side. Now, notice he didn't remove the bone from Adam's head that the man would rule over the woman like a conquering king or something. And then obviously he didn't remove the bone from Adam's foot that he would trample over the woman and, cause her, to be like a doormat. But he did remove the bone from under his arm, close to his heart. And that's where God removed the bone. So God went on to establish the marriage covenant. And in the book of Galatians, he established it in chapter 2, verse 22 or 24. And he says, "For this cause, a man shall leave his father and his mother, and he shall cleave to his wife, and the two shall become one flesh." Now again, marriage begins with leaving and cleaving. First, it's leaving. That is to relinquish. It's to depart, to abandon. Really, it's just to let go of any and all relationships. Then we are to cleave to one another. Cleaving in the original language means to be joined together. It's to adhere to one another, never to be separated, regardless of whatever our present culture does, because it's a bond and it's a love that is never to be broken. Now, God established marriage to reflect, or literally to mirror, the future wedding of Jesus Christ and his church. There's going to be a wedding in heaven. So every wedding down here is to mirror this future wedding with Jesus and the church. Now the church, again, are the true believers in Jesus who have asked him into their heart as their Savior. This is revealed in Revelation chapter 19, verse 7. Let me read it to you. It says, "Let us," now who's the us? That's the true believer. "Let us rejoice and be glad and give glory to the Lord. For the marriage of the Lamb has come, and his bride," that's the church, that's us, "has made herself ready. And it was given to her to clothe herself in fine linen, bright and clean. Blessed are those who are invited to the marriage supper of the Lamb." Yes, those who are invited, which is all the church, the true believers, us and Jesus, we are going to be blessed or happy to this gathering one day in heaven. But understand, again, it is by invitation only. Well, with that as a backdrop, Jesus gave a parable about a king whose son was about to get married. Now, today, this parable, which is an earthly story that we can all relate to, yet, as we will see, it has a heavenly or a spiritual meaning. So we're going to consider 3 points in light of our title, being invited. Number one, unwilling to go. There's many people that are unwilling to go to heaven. They will not receive Christ as their Savior. They don't believe it, and they are unwilling to go. Number two, inviting those willing. There's other people, maybe they're a mess right now. Maybe they're caught up in sin. Maybe they're just a complete, you know, disaster in their life, but yet they could be willing to go. So it's inviting those that are willing. And number three, rejecting the speechless. There's going to be those that are not allowed into heaven because of what they rejected here on earth, and they will be speechless in that day. Well, with that as a backdrop, let's look at our first point, unwilling to go, as we read together this story here in Matthew chapter 22. We'll pick up in verse 1. It says, "Now Jesus spoke to them again in parables. The kingdom of heaven may be compared to a king who gave a wedding feast for his son." Now, again, he is now quoting from what he will later give to the Apostle John in Revelation chapter 7. So it's like the same story here. He says in verse 3, "And he sent out his slaves or his servants to call those who had been invited to the wedding feast, and they were unwilling to come. Again, he sent out other slaves or servants, saying, 'Tell those who have been invited, behold, I have prepared my dinner. My oxen and my fatted livestock are all butchered and everything is ready. Come to the wedding feast.' But they paid no attention and they went their way, one to his own farm, another to a business, and the rest seized his slaves or servants and they mistreated them and they killed them." Wow. Well, we're going to stop there because there's a lot to unpack there. So here we have a parable. Now, this is a story, obviously, that every single person can relate to. This is why Jesus was such a good communicator, because he spoke in language that people could understand. See, if you go to some church and it's given some, you know, highly intelligent message, it's got perfect on everything, and you don't really know what he's talking about, and you leave and you didn't get it, it's kind of a waste of time, don't you think? But you, when you come to church, you should be able to track along with what we're talking about, and you should get it at the end. Well, that's what Jesus was like. He was talking about a story that everyone could relate to. Because why? We've all been invited to different events. Some of those events, we didn't have any desire to attend. But in this case, we have a king, a man of great majesty, and his son is getting married. So he invites those in his kingdom to come to the wedding of his son. Now, this is where you're expected to go, out of respect to the king. It would be like you and me getting invited to the wedding of our boss's son. Now, he's the boss. Why? Because he owns the company. And he's personally invited you, because you work for him, to come to his home and celebrate the wedding of his son. Now, maybe you don't know his son all that well, but out of respect for your boss, you should go. And if you didn't go, it would be disrespectful. As you know, if you showed up for work the following Monday and your boss asked you, "Well, why didn't you come to my son's wedding?" And we said, "Well, you know, I really needed to clean out my goldfish tank. I've been putting it off for the last month." Really? That's why you didn't come to my son's wedding? See, this is why Jesus gave parables, using earthly stories that we could all relate to. For we've all been invited to weddings before. Yet in this case, Jesus uses those involved that could resemble the host of heaven. What do I mean by that? Well, we can easily liken this story here, the king, to the glorious God of heaven, obviously. And his son could easily be Jesus. So because we saw in Revelation 19 earlier that all earthly marriages will mirror the great wedding feast in heaven one day, when Jesus Christ will be the bridegroom and the church, that's all of us true believers in Jesus, you know, will be likened to the bride. Again, we're told in Revelation 19:7, it says, "Let us rejoice. Let us be glad, for the marriage of the Lamb has come, and his bride has made herself ready. We will be rejoicing at the marriage supper of the Lamb one day." Now, how did the bride, that again is you and me, how do we make ourselves ready for this marriage in heaven? Well, by first receiving God's free gift of salvation, by asking Jesus into our lives as our Lord and our Savior. It's God's free gift to those who believe. as Jesus died on the cross to redeem or to buy us back from the law of sin and death, because we were all guilty and we all knew we were guilty, right? I mean, you ever had a guilty feeling? It's because you're guilty, okay? You've done things that are wrong. You think, I shouldn't have done that. Oh, it's like when you say something nasty and it comes out and you're like, oh, I wish I could pull that back. It's when you do something you just know is wrong and you feel bad about it. Galatians 2:16 puts it like this: nevertheless, knowing that a man or a woman is not justified by the works of the law, but through faith in Christ Jesus, even we have believed in Jesus so that we may be justified by faith in Christ, not by the works of the law, since by the works of the law, no flesh can be justified. So when people say, well, I'm a good person because I do good deeds, the Bible says you will never be justified before God because you do good deeds. Okay, that's what the Bible teaches. People say like, I'm going to be get to heaven by, you know, the curve. Okay, God grades on the curve. So as long as I have a little bit more good than I have bad, I'm going to get to heaven. The Bible says no. The Bible never says that's how you get to heaven. You get to heaven by Jesus dying on the cross for our sins. That's it. No other way. And that's why he uses that word. When you come to Christ by faith and you believe that he died on the cross for your sin and you ask him to forgive you, he promises to forgive you. And that's where he uses the word justified. He now makes us as if we have never sinned. That's what the word justified means. So when God looks at us once we come to Jesus, it's almost like he looks at us through a veil of blood and he sees none of our sin. It's almost like he just looks and it's like the sin is completely gone, because he's made us as if we've never sinned. Yes, nobody will get to heaven through a series of good works. Yet good works, though, are part of our faith. We're told in Galatians 5:22, but the fruit of the Spirit is love, joy, peace, patience, kindness, goodness, faithfulness, gentleness, self-control. Against such things, there is no law. So he's saying, look, you know, yes, we have all sinned. We've all fallen short of God's perfection, but we are saved by God's mercy and his grace. His grace is his unmerited favor. That means you can't earn it. We've been justified, like we just talked about, made just as if we'd never sinned. You know, so again, that's how we're saved. But once we are saved, now we are to do good works, not to be somehow earning our way to salvation by those works, for that again was God's free gift to us. But now we're to have good works, again, not to be saved, but because we are saved. It's an act of great honor to the Lord to do what he's asked us to do. Again, not because we have to, it's because we get to now. Like, Lord, I don't deserve your salvation, but because you saved me in spite of me, I desire to please you with my life. Now I can please him simply out of love and appreciation for all that he has done for us. And that's what pleases the Lord. Amen. Yes, we serve because we get to, not because we have to. We love because he first loved us. And the fruit of the Spirit is the outward lifestyle of the true believer. That's how you get to know a true believer, because he does these things because he wants to. He does them because he wants to please the Lord. He desires to do these outward actions as we live on this side of heaven. The fruit described there in Galatians should be areas that we long to live out in our everyday lives. We are again called to love. Okay, now he's not just talking, oh, yes, can you love those who love you? Yes, I love my mother. Oh, what do you want, a brownie? You know, points for that? You want a trophy? I mean, come on. It's easy to love those who coddle you. It's easy to love those who sit there and just try to do everything they can for you. But it's not easy to love those who kick you while you're down. It's not easy to love those relatives that are a pain in, well, certain parts of your body. Okay. Okay, but we're to be joyful, okay, when maybe you're not so joyful. You wake up, you feel a little grumpy. But we're called to be joyful. We're called to bring peace into places that are not peaceful. We're to be patient. That's not easy. You ever like drive around in Los Angeles? Traffic everywhere, okay? So we're to be patient. We're to be kind and good, faithful, gentle. And we're having self-control. Imagine that when you're driving on the 405. Yes, when people see that happening in our lives here and they see those attributes, especially here in Los Angeles, we start to stand out because we're not like everyone else. We stand apart for Jesus at that point. And believe it or not, that is what opens the door for us to be able to share Christ with other people and draw them, because they look at you and they say, you know what? You're a little different. You're not like all the other stinkers, okay? So you're a little different. So it opens up a door for us. And glory to God for that, because we wouldn't have any of that fruit in our life if it wasn't for Jesus, right? I mean, we're not just natural. I'm just so sweet. I'm just like, you know, a bag of Cool Ranch Dorito chips, you know? It's like, not so much, okay? So again, we have these attributes. We desire these attributes. It's only because of Jesus. Well, getting back to our text, the king here invited people to his son's wedding. Again, this is likened to an invitation to the wedding feast of the Lord in heaven. God is not willing. Understand. God is not willing, and he has no desire that people perish and don't go to heaven. It's not like God sits up there and says, oh, all you wicked people, wait until I get my chance. I'm going to roast you all. No, he's not like that. God wants every wicked person you know, every evil person, every nasty stinker to come to know him so they can go to heaven. That's God's desire. God doesn't want anyone to miss out on eternity with him. But as you know, this is the last couple days of Jesus' earthly life here when this is written here on this side of heaven. Again, Palm Sunday already happened a couple days ago in chapter 21, where he cleaned out all those in the temple that were trying to profit from those that were coming to celebrate the Passover. In chapter 21, Jesus is going toe-to-toe with these same religious leaders, and he's already given two parables in chapter 21. The first was about responsibility. You remember that parable, right? It was two sons. The father came up to the one and said, hey, can you go work in the vineyard? And the son said, no, I'm not going to go work in your stinking vineyard. Forget it. But then the son felt bad afterwards, and he went ahead and he went to go work in his father's vineyard. But then the father went up to his second son and he said, hey, can you go work in the vineyard? And the son said, yeah, absolutely, dad, no problem. But he had no desire to go work in the vineyard, and he didn't go work in the vineyard. So the son that obeyed was the one that said, no, I'm not going to go, but then he went. So obviously, the point was, doing was more important than what you're saying. Because the one that said he would go didn't go. The one that said that, no, I'm not going to go, ended up going. So what proved the point? It was the one that did the actual work. Yes, doing was more important than saying. The religious leaders, you know, knew how to say. They knew how to say all the right things. Oh, I look good. Look at my nice flowing robe, my tassels. Let me have long recited prayers, and let me be able to say all the things that you want to hear. So the religious leaders had to say, but they didn't know how to do. Jesus ended with, tax collectors and prostitutes are going to enter heaven before you. Wow, that went over like a lead balloon. So he's telling these self-righteous religious leaders that do everything they can to look perfect on the outside. He says, I want you guys to know something. The tax collectors and prostitutes are going to get to heaven before you. Wow. Now see, you couldn't say something like that to someone, and I couldn't. But Jesus, who is God in the flesh, who looks at us as a clear transparency, who he sees exactly what's happening on the inside, he can say that because it was true. Because once they heard the truth, this is talking about the tax collectors and the prostitutes, once they heard the truth from Jesus, many of them repented of their sin when they heard the truth, and they changed the way that they lived. Just like the son that was called that said, no, I'm not going to listen to you, but then he ended up changing his mind and saying, I'm going to go obey the Father anyway. See, the second parable in the chapter of 21, was the one of retribution, meaning God was going to punish them. Who? The religious leaders. for not obeying him. Jesus talked about a landowner. Okay, now the landowner was God. Okay, again, this is a parable. It's an earthly story, but it has a heavenly or a spiritual meaning. So God's the landowner, and he rented out his land, which was Israel, to who? The Jews, who didn't do his will. And they abused his prophets, and they killed his son. He says, I sent many times to come get the fruit of the field, meaning they were called to be the major testimony of the God of creation to all the nations of the world. They were holding the lamp of truth for all the nations of the world. But the Jews, they held it to themselves, and they said, mine, I'm not going to do what Abraham was called to do, again, to be a light for all the nations of the world. But they didn't take the truth to every person. They kept it for themselves. And they also beat God's prophets, and they had his son, Jesus, killed, which, of course, he was talking about.

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6: Jesus came packaged in a different form. He was packaged not the way they were expecting. They expected him to come in with a blessing, you know, with gold tips and everything shining and everything perfect. Jesus purposely was not born in a palace. He was born on the wrong side of the tracks. He was raised by an extremely poor family. When Jesus showed up, he didn't look like they thought he was going to look. In fact, this is what the three descriptions of Jesus. One of them is, his appearance was not that we would be drawn to him. Meaning, he was just super average looking. Okay, not that he was ugly, but he wasn't beautiful. Another example of what this says about Jesus, it says that he was marred more than any man has ever been marred. And another description of Jesus was what Pontius Pilate said, behold the man. So he was probably a well-built man, probably had muscles and what have you, because it says, behold the man.
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8: 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You know you're getting older when a small little injury causes you a bit of pain for, well, quite some time. Hey there, I am Katie Evans and my sweet, wonderful, lovely pup, Buttercup. Well, she drinks like a monster. She drinks her water and gets water all over. I have a mat under her bowl, but I think I'm going to get a bigger one or maybe just get a rug in the kitchen. It's tile. She was drinking some water, and then I went to let her outside into the yard, and I didn't see the water, and I slipped, and it wasn't too bad, but as I'm slipping and like regaining my balance, I didn't fall or anything. Oh, I could feel that strain in my lower back. And so, last couple days, been trying to stretch that out, take some baths. Yeah, get that bathtub soaking, trying to get my back to not hurt so bad. I'd say it'll get better soon, but it's been a couple days now, and just be praying for me.
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11: 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I gave up. I couldn't hold down a job. As bad as I wanted to, as bad as I hated myself, I couldn't even die the right way. I tried ending my life multiple times, and I just couldn't do it. And God stepped in, and he changed my life, man. There might be someone out there that has a similar story that might just need to hear it, and the only thing I can do now is just give back. I love to hear people on the Open Line Friday so I get to have ideas of people to pray for. 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
9: It took me 4.5 years to get out of debt. That's, you know, it took time. It wasn't just going to happen instantly, and it may take time for couples to get into a better place financially. Be patient, put honoring the Lord first, put loving each other well second, put making a difference in the world third, and start to orient your finances that way. It may not change radically overnight, but eventually you'll be on a very, very good path.
10: Well, that's Matt Bell, and he joins us today on Focus on the Family with Jim Daly. We're going to be exploring some healthy habits for your marriage with regard to finances. Thanks for joining us. I'm John Fuller.
8: You know, John, money can be a really touchy subject within marriage and within families.
10: Mm-hmm.
8: It's probably, you know, it ranks right up there, number one, two, or three in the areas of marriage that couples really struggle with. So it's a very important topic. We come to this probably every couple of months. We try to do a program to help people with their finances. Let me rattle off some stats. Did you know about 40% of couples don't know their spouse's salary?
10: Oh.
8: Now, I probably know just about every NFL salary. You know, what is Bo Nix of the Broncos making? But, you know, that'd be an interesting question. Do you know more about the salary of sports figures and not your spouse, right?
10: Wow.
8: Another one, 28% of couples admit to hiding significant purchases or debt from their spouse. And I remember a story where a couple got married in their 20s. The woman had accumulated $250,000 of school debt.
10: Oof.
8: For a French literature degree.
10: Oof.
8: And wow, I mean, that, and had not disclosed it to her fiance and then husband. And that would be a rude awakening.
10: Mm.
8: There are practical biblical approaches to money. And I think the main point is simply good to be reminded of how we should manage that money.
10: Mm-hmm. Yeah, and it's great to have Matt Bell back with us. He's been here before. Our listeners really resonate with his insights. He's a personal finance writer and speaker, and he's the managing editor at Sound Mind Investing, and he and his wife Jude have three young adult children. Today we're going to be talking about a brand new book that he's written called Starting Strong, Discovering the Good That Money Can Do Through Your Marriage.
8: Matt, welcome back to Focus on the Family. Good to have you.
9: Thanks so much, Jim and John. It's a pleasure to be here.
8: You know, one of the most interesting things with financial folks, you know, planners, helpers, writers on the topic, most of them come from a place of pain. You're not born necessarily. Maybe you have an aptitude to accounting, I don't know. But most of the people that I've interviewed come from a period of time where they were in the hole and they had to figure it out. I really appreciate that. I think Dave Ramsey has that testimony. What's your prodigal story?
9: Well, it very much is just that, the prodigal son. I inherited $60,000 from an uncle when I was in my mid-20s. Had no idea he planned to leave me any money, an incredible gift, incredible surprise. And I really did have good intentions with that money when I received it. I thought this is a once-in-a-lifetime opportunity to do something amazing career-wise. And I love to play golf. I love to travel. I thought, how can I turn all of that into a career? So I created a newsletter for people to take golf vacations. and while it lasted, it was amazing. I got to play Pebble Beach. I got to play these great golf courses in southern Spain. It was everything I dreamed it could be, except profitable.
8: Yeah. Wow. It sounds like you're ahead of the tech curve on that. You could have had a following, an app. People would have paid you money to go play golf.
9: Well, keywords were could have.
8: Could have.
9: It didn't really work out all that well.
8: 20 years ahead of that one, right?
9: Yeah.
8: Yeah. Let me ask you this, Matt. If you would have invested that $60,000 in your 20s, you would have had $2 million by the time you were 65. Did you realize that?
9: Well, very painful to think about that, but you're exactly right.
8: Compounding interest is quite amazing, isn't it?
9: You sound like some of my friends that talk about that.
8: I have talked to people that have given, you know, put $5,000 for their kids who were just born, and they've shown me the models at average rates of growth from the stock market, you would expect about $1 million when that one-year-old turns 65.
9: It's amazing what it can turn into.
8: Without putting any more into it.
9: But in my case, I took the $60,000 and transformed it into $20,000 of credit card debt.
8: Wow. Okay. Now let's speak about that, the $20,000 of debt.
9: You've got to do a lot of things wrong to do that. And I was doing a lot of things wrong. But it was a huge wake-up call. It was very humbling to see that dream die, to see, you know, the guilt of squandering my uncle's hard-earned money and that sort of thing. So I moved home with my parents for 6 months, and I was really down for the first couple of months that I was out there. But God used it for great good. I mean, a friend of mine from college reached out and shared his faith with me. He had become a Christian a year after I graduated from college, and that was life-changing unto itself because it got me exploring matters of faith, and ultimately I placed my faith in Christ, which would have been plenty to come out of that experience, but I also really got interested in learning about money.
8: Yeah.
9: And I was amazed at how much the Bible says on this topic. And so I've been writing about it, speaking about it, learning about it ever more ever since then.
8: You know, Matt, it's a great insight. So this was your valley. You were 25, 24?
9: Yeah, mid-20s.
8: I mean, so you hit this valley of being in debt, $20,000. This friend of yours from college calls.
9: Yeah.
8: He's just accepted Christ the year before. He starts sharing the Lord with you, I'm assuming.
9: Right. Yeah.
8: You're not repelled by that. You're intrigued, partly because I'm sure you're in a valley.
9: Yeah, absolutely. I was humbled. I was so humbled by that experience. And so just kind of distraught and trying to figure out what is my life going to be about. I thought I knew, but clearly I didn't know. And so he was saying encouraging things like, God has a plan for your life. And that was very intriguing to me. So I began reading the Bible. I began going to church. I began learning. And I was just a sponge for all things related to matters of faith. And then I couldn't believe how much the Bible says about money. So the first church I went to has a stewardship ministry. I got involved in that and just loved that. So I loved seeing how God was using my pain, my values, as you said, my story, to start to help others. Because I'm not a guy that's always gotten the money thing right. I can relate to a person who's had trouble with money.
8: You know, I so appreciate that, though. But, you know, speaking to those who are listening or watching, I mean, that's a starting place when you're in that valley. Mm-hmm. So often that's where the Lord begins to turn your heart, right, and open your ears and eyes to what is true, the spiritual things that are most important. You usually win those battles down in the gutter and not on the mountaintop. I mean, that comes later. Let me ask you this in terms of Scripture. Matthew 6:24 says you cannot serve both God and mammon. That's a very famous area of Scripture. How can we cultivate an attitude toward money that honors God? And let me add this too, in a culture that, you know, for the most part, needs are taken care of in Western civilization, not all of it, here in America, Canada, parts of Europe. So how do we even get our hands around what the Lord would want for us and what we think is being poor, being rich?
9: Yeah, well, the Bible never says that money is a bad thing unto itself. You know, the Bible doesn't say that money is the root of all evil. Some people think it does. It says the love of money is a root of all kinds of evil. And I think that's a really important distinction. So I think as we start to see that God's intentions for us are good, that he wants good things for us, and as we start to experience some of the worldly approaches to money and see that that's either not working or could be hollow if you do achieve some financial success, and you start to see, oh, the Bible says so many things about money, so many practical things about money, but God just wants us to put him first. And that's the thing. You can't serve both God and money. God needs to come first, and then money is used according to his principles for his purposes. That's the approach that tends to work really, really well.
8: So you and Jude, your wife, you're engaged. You're looking at the registry. Everybody's done that. Our registry may have been Target. I don't remember. That's a fair, probably a true story, actually. But the you know, you're looking at China.
9: Right.
8: That was nice.
9: Right. That was the source of our first disagreement.
8: Oh. Let me know. Yeah, tell me what happened with that and how it pointed to a little, you know, rub between the two of you.
9: Yeah, it's funny because we dated for 6 months and then we got engaged and things were going along really, really well. But then we started to register for gifts that we wanted other people to buy for us. It wasn't even our money we were spending. It was other people's money. But it was in that department store walking these aisles of plates and cups and saucers that we realized, oh, wow, we have very different views of what these things should look like. And, you know, it sounds so trivial, right? But yet it started to make me concerned. I mean, I'm very kind of minimalist. I like, my parents were that way. And so I think I've adopted their views of design and art and what looks good. That's what I was drawn to. Very simple, you know, maybe plain white, you know, sturdy would be good. It's going to last a long time. But she grew up, Jude grew up in a home where there was a set of dishes on display, very formal gold-rimmed dishes. And their everyday plates had a floral design. Floral really works against my instincts.
8: Taking up way too much space.
9: Yes. And so I started to think, oh, wow, we're so different in this area. I never noticed. And so I started to think, oh, what other things in my life are going to have floral designs on them? Mm-hmm. And it started to be a little bit fearful. But you know, it's a funny anecdote, but really it pointed to the need to have lots of conversations and try to come together. And I think over the years I've kind of moved toward her and she's moved toward me on design issues. So we've come together. But that was the first example of, wow, we're really on different pages on something.
8: That's great, Matt. What was your second argument? No, I'm kidding. You don't need to answer that question. Let me mention this, though, talking about arguments. According to one study from Fidelity, the resource management firm, rather large, they say as many as 25%, that's one in four couples, call money their most significant relationship challenge.
9: Yeah.
8: So that's a big number.
9: Yeah.
8: And it, probably if you look across the arc of decades of marriage, it doesn't go down typically. Yeah. It still rests in bubbles, one, two, or three. Mm. What's happening with those couples?
9: Yeah, I think initially when couples come together in marriage, what's happening there is that, you know, people don't enter marriage with a blank slate. We all bring something into our marriage. We bring stuff into our marriage. We bring how we saw our parents deal with money into our marriage that we may not even realize the degree to which it still works on us, but we bring that. That's a big factor. We bring our hopes and dreams around money that might be very different from our spouse. We bring certain early experiences we've had with money. In my case, I had a lot of debt, and that was a very traumatic experience. And we bring very different temperaments into marriage. And these things don't naturally just fit together. And so that's a source of a lot of friction and a lot of having to work things out early in marriage. But then as time goes on, I think people, it's a failure to communicate. Mm-hmm. I mean, as you mentioned, people don't even know what their spouse earns for a living. That's just a failure to communicate. So just more communication around money and most things would probably help.
8: Mm-hmm. Yeah, for sure.
10: Yeah, along those lines, Matt, Jim mentioned this couple that got engaged and married, and she had no disclosure about sort of where she was at with her debt. You advocate full disclosure about all of that for couples that are getting married or have recently married.
9: Yeah.
10: What's the importance of that?
9: Yeah, I advocate full financial disclosure before marriage and complete ongoing financial transparency after marriage. You don't want to be surprised when you get married at what you're actually married into with all this debt, because I really believe, you know, the vision for marriage in the Bible is oneness, it's unity. And so if one spouse was really wealthy before marriage, now, once you're married, you're both very wealthy. If one spouse had a lot of debt before marriage, when you come together in marriage, now you both have a lot of debt. There's a great story that I have from my past where a couple that I know, Scott and Karen, she brought $50,000 of non-mortgage debt into their marriage. He called it a reverse dowry.
11: and he had, that is so true.
9: He had a great attitude about the whole thing, though, because she would always say early in their marriage, oh, my debt, my debt. My debt is keeping us from doing this or that. My debt, I feel so bad about my debt. And he would always correct her and say, it's not your debt, it's our debt. Mm. And I think that's a really bold act of leadership, act of love, to take that perspective. So I just want there to be no surprises. I want there to be full disclosure, maybe not on your first date, but as things start to get serious in a relationship, it seems to be headed toward marriage. Now let's understand, how much are we each earning? How much do we have in savings? Are there any traumatic stories in our background around money? And then ongoingly, everybody, both parties, should have access to all the finances.
10: Yeah, and a surprising number of people never have the conversations.
9: Yeah.
10: Well, we're trying to encourage you to have the conversations today on Focus on the Family with Jim Daly. Our guest is Matt Bell, and we're talking about a newly published book called Starting Strong, Discovering the Good That Money Can Do in Your Marriage. Get a copy from us here at the ministry when you stop by focusonthefamily.com/broadcast.
11: Matt, what are some ways that couples can create that financial unity? What are some practical tools they can use?
9: Yeah, one of the things is simply having conversations about the past. You know, how were you raised around money? That's really big. There was one couple that I tell the story of in the book where they were on some fun outing to Wrigley Field in Chicago. What can't be fun about that? Mm-hmm. And you're just at this great ballpark. But some of the topic of money came up, and it closed the conversation down because he found out that she was carrying a balance on a credit card, and that to him was an absolute no-no. And so it was a troubling, difficult conversation, but it also opened up the door to more conversations where they gained a much greater sense of empathy and understanding of each other's background. He grew up in a very stable household. There was always money for vacations and groceries. She grew up single-parent household where money was always tight. She had gotten acclimated to using credit cards, but in realizing he really didn't like that, she quickly paid off her balance, and he, by the same token, gained some empathy for the difficulty with which she was raised with a single parent household.
11: That field level ticket at Wrigley might be $128 bucks. It is today. There, but anyway, no, I mean, that's part of it, is that communication. You know, let me go back for a moment to that opening comment I gave of a situation. Was a true situation where this young man and woman were getting married. Mm. She had not disclosed her school loans of $250,000 for a 4-year degree.
9: Wow.
11: And, you know, then they're married and that came forward. And how would you go about, as the spouse that's not, has no debt, and that's never come up, and this is an off-the-wall question for you, but what do you say at that point? You're already married now. She's disclosing this, and you say, okay, there's only one option. We've got to create a financial plan that pays that down.
9: Yeah.
11: But wow.
9: Yeah. And hopefully that's it, that they're both on that same page, that, hey, we're in this together now, so let's tackle this together. It may take time. It may mean dying to certain dreams, or at least the timing of certain dreams, but we're in this together, so let's get really committed to getting out from under. And the story I mentioned of the couple where she had $50,000 of non-mortgage debt, they saw the blessing of not buying a house when all their friends were buying a house. They saw the benefit of waiting, even though they sometimes, and by the way, they were giving generously throughout that time.
11: Huh.
9: And she told the story very candidly about how sometimes she felt like, boy, if we didn't give so much, we'd be able to get out of debt so much faster. But they saw God's blessing in it, because ultimately when they did get out of debt, they realized that they would have bought a house at a very difficult time or at the market high.
11: Right.
9: And today, given what happened eventually at that point, the market had declined quite a bit. They probably would have been underwater on a house that they bought then.
11: Anybody else have that gift? Buying at the high point and selling at the low point? I'm good at that. So, hey, Matt, what about the common question about combined accounts? And if we have combined accounts, how do I get him a birthday present? He's going to know about it.
9: Right.
11: Or, you know, something like that, keeping separate accounts, maybe both of them work. And they just decide, let's keep separate checking accounts rather than a joint checking account.
9: Yeah, I would strongly encourage joint accounts because that fosters transparency and teamwork and unity. But in terms of buying a gift, you could do something as simple as withdraw some cash from an ATM. So now there's no record that's readily apparent of where a gift was purchased. So there can be a surprise doing something as simple as that.
11: Yeah, that's good. I mean, one of the problems is when people hear the word budget, you go, ugh.
9: For sure.
11: And especially the budget meeting. Let's set one up. And, you know, it's going to take a little bit of work, a little bit of pain.
9: Yeah.
11: But how do you reverse that attitude that couples might have at the early stage of dating or marriage,
9: right,
11: for sure?
9: I think a budget is the single most powerful tool anybody can use to manage money well. And we're stewards of God's resources, the Bible teaches us. So doesn't it just make sense, you know, if we're running a business, we're running an organization, we're going to watch over the finances, we're going to have a plan, we're going to have a budget. A family, a household, is a small business. And so we're managing God's resources. We need a tool to manage that effectively. You know, a lot of people think, they talk about a budget as something you go on, like a diet, or they think about it as being about less. It's about being obsessively spending as little as possible. But a budget is really, I like to tell people, about more. It's about having more knowledge of what's happening with your finances so that you can be more intentional in your use of money so that you ultimately have more for the things that really matter. So people hearing that might have to take it on faith, but if they will just try a budget for about 30 days and start to get used to that habit, I think they will see so much good, so many blessings that come from it.
11: You know, your book, Starting Strong, has many gold nuggets in it. The one that caught me as a maybe the mother load is this idea that normally we start with expenses, savings, and then giving.
9: Yeah.
11: And you say flip that, start with giving.
9: That's right.
11: That's an amazing thought. I'd never thought of that. Hmm. I mean, I did it the traditional way.
9: Yeah. It's very countercultural. You know, I tell people in a variety of workshops, if you take nothing out of this workshop today, take this. The order with which you use money will make all the difference. And with a married couple, it'll make all the difference in their finances. It'll make all the difference in their marriage. And so think about it. There's only a few things you can do with money. You can spend it. You can use it for debt payments. You can save it. You can invest it. You can give it away. And that's the order that our culture teaches us in countless ways, both overt and subtle. We're taught to spend first. We're making, you know, $80,000 a year. That means you can live here. You can drive that. You can wear this brand of clothing. When spending comes first, debt is just a given, I've found. And if any money is left over, some might be saved, invested, and given away. But typically, there isn't much left over. So if we flip that, you know, the Bible says, honor the Lord with your wealth, with the first fruits, the first portion of all of thy increase, one version of the Bible says. So if we flip that equation on its head and we say, we're going to honor the Lord with the first portion by giving to his work in this world. We're going to give first. Then we're going to save a portion because the Bible says in the house of the wise are stores of choice food and oil, but a foolish person devours all that they have. Then we're going to invest a portion for the future. And then we're going to decide, we're going to see how much we can afford to spend on housing and clothing and vacations and all the rest. And along the way, we're cautious to not become enslaved to creditors, as the Bible warns. That if people will do that, it sounds so simple. It's so practical. It's so effective. It's so biblical. And yet it's so rarely practiced. But if people will do that, it will serve them so well.
10: Yeah. So is it 10%? Is it 5%? How do I determine that I'm going to start by giving first?
9: Yeah, and that's a fair question because I think people need guardrails. They need some guidance about that. And so the Old Testament teaches very clearly a tithe or a tenth part, 10% of income. That's a starting point. In the New Testament, Matthew 23:23, Jesus seems to affirm the tithe. And yet every example in the New Testament goes beyond it. You've got Zacchaeus giving half. You've got the widow giving all. And that's what Jesus did with the laws is he made them. He changed them from letter of the law adherence to spirit of the law. And I just think it makes sense to use that as a helpful biblical starting point.
11: You know, so many people I talk to, couples that count their early years. And they'll say often, those were great years, but we didn't have a bed. We didn't have a couch. We didn't have a table. That was Gene and I.
10: You didn't have a table, right?
11: I said, no, we didn't. We had no furniture because I had just gotten back from Japan a couple of years before. I said, we can make a futon, you know, we'll just throw blankets down until they're soft. So buy three or four blankets, that becomes your mattress. And then here we go. So, you know, that it's part of that struggle is actually part of building your memory together.
9: Yeah.
11: You know, the sweetness of all that when
9: that's
11: it was
9: right.
11: tough.
9: Yeah, absolutely. When you're starting out, that's why it's so important with all these things we're talking about to get these things right from the beginning, because life is only going to get busier and maybe God's going to bless you more financially. And so if we establish these priorities early in our marriage, we're going to serve the Lord. As for us and our household, we will serve you, Lord. We're going to base our decisions, our marriage and our finances on the solid rock of God's word. We're going to, you know, use money in a way to love each other well, to strengthen our marriage and to glorify God and to make the difference in the world that God intended when he brought us together in marriage. Make these decisions early. And, you know, you mentioned kind of the early, many people experience that sort of early difficulties and financially in their starting out years. John Rockefeller, you know, one of the wealthiest people that ever lived, he said, I never could have tithed on my first $1 million if I hadn't tithed on my first salary, which was $1.50 a week.
11: Wow.
9: And I think there's an important point. There's an important point for kids there, teaching kids about generosity, and an important point for our marriages. Let's start there and let's see how God blesses that over time. And I think I feel very confident that he will.
11: You know, the most common thing, Matt, right here at the end, and we'll continue if you can stick with us, we'll keep going. But the most common thing, I think, is if you only knew the mountain I faced. Mm-hmm. You know, I can barely scrap by. Mm. How often is it that you look at somebody's finances in that consulting role? Mm. And it's really perspective over everything. It just means you can't do certain things. Can you pay your rent or your mortgage?
9: Yeah.
11: Can you buy groceries? Can you take care of transportation?
9: Right.
11: And then beyond that, it kind of ends up being wants, right?
9: Yeah.
11: I mean, there are probably other things. You might have medical issues. Yeah. I get all that. And everything's unique. But what's that rhythm that you normally see with young couples where, you know, the advertising world has done a number on us, and we think we need those shoes, we need that coffee, we need whatever.
9: Right.
11: And in fact, you don't.
9: Yeah. I just encourage couples to live countercultural lives and to take their cues from the Bible. It will be a countercultural life. It'll be a life that isn't what your friends are necessarily doing or what you see on social media, but it will be a good life. So base your decisions on what the Bible teaches us about money. You know, get those decisions right early on. Make those convictions something that's really clear from the beginning of your marriage. Some couples do really, really have significant financial struggles, and God's going to meet them there. There's compassion for that. We're not about legalism and legally, you know, legalistic adherence to certain teaching in the Bible. But I think if people will orient their use of money around what the Bible teaches and be convicted by and motivated by what it teaches, and to make those distinctions between needs and wants, because a lot of times wants can morph into needs very easily. But if we orient things financially and otherwise around a biblical approach, over time, it will work well. It took me 4.5 years to get out of debt. That's, you know, it took time. It wasn't just going to happen instantly. And it may take time for couples to get into a better place financially. Be patient. Put honoring the Lord first. Put loving each other well second. Put making a difference in the world third. And start to orient your finances that way. It may not change radically overnight, but eventually you'll be on a very, very good path.
11: Well, that's a good word, Matt. And like I said, let's keep going and come back next time and continue the discussion. I think that'd be a great thing to do. It'd be a lot of help for, again, young couples particularly, but good advice for everybody. So we'll continue to talk about practical budgeting ideas next time and maybe go a little deeper in the practical side. And let me turn to the listener. I encourage you to get a copy of Matt's great book, Starting Strong, Discovering the Good That Money Can Do Through Your Marriage. And we'd love to get that into your hands for a gift of any amount. If you can send just anything, we'll send it to you as our way of saying thank you for being part of the ministry. It's one of those programs. If you can't afford it because you're that strapped, this is something we need to give to you. Mm-hmm. So call us. We'll trust others. We'll give a little more to offset that. But give us a call. Don't be embarrassed. We'll get it out to you to help you in your struggles with managing money.
10: 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And another great resource is our free online marriage assessment. 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I'm John Fuller, inviting you back next time as we continue the conversation with Matt Bell, and once again, help you and your family thrive in Christ.
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6: 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It's happening. Hey, I am Katie Evans, and back in April, I planted some peas from seeds. Actually, the peas you eat, that's what the seeds look like. I don't know what I thought they would look like, but for some reason, I just didn't think it would be, you know, the ones you eat, but they were. And I have been watching them sprout, and they got real tall, which was nice. I have 4 pea pods. Sure, they're teeny tiny, like a quarter of an inch, but they're pea pods. I'm so excited. Hopefully they will all make it to be big and then I can actually eat one. Guys, I'm going to share. I will bring it. I will post about it everywhere, but I'm so excited. I feel like a little farmer. I've got pea pods. Okay. I know. You might be thinking, Katie, why is this so great? Well, because I'm not very good. I don't have a good green thumb. My aunt, fabulous. I have some friends, fabulous green thumbs. Me, not the best. I do have a pothos I've kept alive for many, many years now, but you can't eat a pothos, can you? No, I'm not going to take a bite of one of my pothos leaves, but I have pea pods, which means soon I'll have some peas.
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17: There is no place in this world that has a chance of existing in peace where there is no spirituality.
18: 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This is Pastor Cherry. Would you agree? Our world needs Jesus. This earth needs God. Well, guess who's going to give him to him? Guess who's going to introduce him to him? That's us, the church. That's you sitting there listening on the other side of the radio. That's you. You have a calling. But the word tonight to you, I got five words for you. How long will you wait? I'm going to say it again. How long will you wait? Thank you, Jesus. God, I feel him even already. How long will you wait before you step out and do what God has asked you to do? I know you're scared. I know you're a little out of touch, but you have what it takes. Let's go to Joshua chapter 18 and let's talk about how to get in the land.
17: Whether the government wants to accept a religion or a position, they don't want to say they're Christian, it doesn't matter. The fact that God has people here on earth is the reason why this place has not been obliterated. Period. Even the Bible talks about it in chapter 13, Corinthians, and in another spot, he talks about only he who now letteth will let. In other words, until he be taken out of the way. In other words, it refers to the Holy Spirit. As long as the Holy Spirit is here on earth, the devil is limited. Evil is limited. So I don't want you to be afraid to the point where you think all hell is going to break loose and God is just losing control. Not so. As long as the Holy Spirit is here, as long as there is an element of spirituality, and I don't want you to be deterred by the fact that the media purports that so much bad is going on. I'm going to tell you this. The reason we have not imploded is because there is still more good on the earth than there is evil. We see a lot of the evil proliferated, but the truth of the matter is there is still more good than there is evil at this point. So there is still more light than there is darkness. But darkness will continue to try to gain ground. It will continue to try to creep and usurp authority over God's people. And so we must stay vigilant and diligent at serving God. But the fact that the enemy has not taken control, he cannot. He is under the control, he is under the rule of God's people. That's why we can rebuke the devil. That's, sin hath no more dominion over us. We have authority over the devil. He told the disciples, he said, you can trample on serpents. He says, you can say to this mountain by faith, be thou removed, and it'll go run into the sea. You can declare, you can speak by the power of God things to happen in earth as it is happening in heaven. But our lives must be lived in a way that is congruent with heaven so that we can pull that power down. And unfortunately, there's not a lot of us who are in that position. So the whole point I'm trying to make is that once we get into this realm of government, as we go into chapter 18, there's going to be a priestly element that, do you remember, even in the Old Testament, it talks about kings, priests, and prophets. Every country, every area of rule had these three people. It had the king, it had the priest, and it had the prophet. And so here it was. Here it was. The king would rule the people. The priest would speak to God for the people, and the prophet would speak to the people for God. So you had the king who were handling the affairs of the city, and then you had the priest who was handling the sins, the spiritual problems of the people, listening to their troubles. They were coming to them for counseling, and we go to God and talk to God about their situation. That's what I do for you. I prayed for every person who was in service last Sunday. I just saw a visual of each face. I went through each one, and I prayed for every person that was there in service. That's my priestly duty. I lifted you before God. Now, when I come to church on Sunday to preach, I'm in the prophet role. I speak to you for God. So there's a king, there's a prophet, and there's a priest. You always will have a spiritual element when it comes to rulership or government. Always. And whether the nation believes it or not, we are better off with praying people in this world, with godly people. You don't have to like our religion. You don't have to come to our church. You don't have to say you support it. But this nation is standing because of prayerful and faithful, God-fearing people. Don't mess with me. Don't mess with me. Don't mess with me. You can say all you want to. You're an agnostic. You're an atheist. And you don't believe. That's fine. You probably don't. But the fact that heaven hasn't fallen on your head is because of somebody who does believe in God. Now, you can go to hell if you want to. I'm doing my best to try to send the people out and get you converted. But if not, I'm going to tell you, the opportunity for you to get saved is still there because somebody's praying. Woo-hoo, my God. Because the reality is, God is holy and he cannot deal with sin at all. So for all intents and purposes, once you sin, immediate death should come to you. But because of the mercy of God, because of the love of Christ, you have the opportunity as the atheist, as the agnostic, as the unbeliever, God has given you the opportunity to be saved and to experience his mercy and grace because somebody's praying. Woo! I'm going to tell you, is this not great? Is this not helpful in understanding where we are as America, where we are as a world, this fighting and the wars that are going on with all of these nations? You have got to understand your place as a Christian. This is not about you getting a bigger car and a bigger house. It is not. It comes by default. It comes by hard work. God may give you some of those things. That's true. It's great. But I'm on a mission. Give me my region. Tap yourself again. Give me my regions. Divide to me. We are children of God. Say to yourself, I'm a child of God. So if that's true, where's my inheritance? The testator has gone. So the New Testament, that's what it is. The New Testament, the new will and testament of Jesus Christ, who died and went to glory, who has risen again, left his New Testament. His New Testament says things like, like we are more than conquerors through him that loves us. He says, if God be for us, who can be against us? In all things, God is at work for the good of them who love the Lord. These are some of the promises he has given us. This is what the New Testament says. If you believe, it shall come to pass. Ask and you shall believe. Seek and you shall find. Knock and it will be opened unto you. That's New Testament. That's the will. Just like if your parent dies and they leave a will and they say to you, this will entitles you to this. God's will in the New Testament entitles you to peace. He said, my peace I leave you, not as the world giveth to you. God dog it. He says, I'm leaving you with peace. What has God left you? He says, you have been given authority. He says, you have been a royal priesthood, a chosen generation, called out of the darkness, brought into his marvelous light to show forth his praises in the world. He's given you a praise. He's given you joy and thanksgiving. This is where it's coming. So let's go back to 18. I get a little carried away. I just want to hit 18 real quick because it starts with this. The whole assembly of Israelites gathered at Shiloh and set up the tent of meeting there. And there it is. The whole assembly gathered at Shiloh and set up the tent of meeting there. What's the tent of meeting? That's the place where God was coming. It begins, the government, the setup begins with a tent of meeting. In other words, once you establish, I don't even know if they do this anymore. Anybody still get their house blessed? Anybody ever moved to a new house? You still ask the priest to come over to bless your house? I believe in it still. Come over, anoint my house. Get these demons out. In other words, establish the place of God's presence. Establish that, all right, I'm here. I bless cars. If you plan on driving to work an hour and a half, 2 hours to work and 2 hours back, that's 4 hours a day you're in that car. Establish God's presence in that car. Put you some oil on that finger and line up that doorway or that chair, the steering wheel, and say, right here is the tent of meeting. Me and God. For 2 hours, from me to L.A. to Riverside or wherever I'm going, or to the valley, for 2 hours, me and God, attend a meeting. His presence is there. All right, got to get back, got to get back. I'm just trying to get you to wrap this up. The country was brought under their control, but there were still 7 Israelite tribes who had not yet received their inheritance. So Joshua said to the Israelites, how long will you wait before you begin to take possession of the land that the Lord, the God of your fathers, has given you? That's your charge right there. My question to you is, how long will you wait before you begin to take possession of the land that the Lord, the God of your fathers, has given you? What are you waiting on? You afraid? You're timid? Doubtful? Well, I'm sure Joshua was too. I'm sure Joshua had some fear, but he went in Jesus' name. He went in the name of the Lord. Do you remember when David had to fight Goliath and everybody was scared to fight the giant? And this little shepherd boy, this little old boy had a couple of fights with a bear and a lion before and was like, I don't have a sword, I don't have a rifle, I don't have a gun. He says, but I got 5 smooth stones and a slingshot. I'll take what I use. I'll go fight him. Went and knocked Goliath out, cut his head off and brought his head back to the people and said, I slew him in the name of the Lord. How long will you wait before you take possession of what God has already given you? Woo. I like this. I like this passage. So he says, here's what you do. Appoint 3 men. This is a strategy. Appoint 3 men from each tribe. There were 7 tribes that didn't have it. Appoint 3 men from each tribe. I will send them out to make a survey of the land and to write a description of it according to the inheritance of each. Then they will return to me. I want you to write out the description of what you want to possess. I want you to write out a description of the type of territory you want. Caleb asked for his. The Bible says you have not because you ask not. And when you do ask, in James, he says you ask amiss or evilly. In other words, you ask for the wrong stuff. When you do pray, you pray for the wrong stuff. I want you get through. He says, appoint 3 men of each tribe. In other words, and assign something to them. In other words, you can't cover all the territory. In other words, the region is so big. What God wants to do in your life is so big, you can't even survey the territory by yourself. You will need help to even write the description of all that God has for you. The Bible said in the Old Testament, eye hath not seen, ear hath not heard, neither has entered into the heart of man the things that God hath prepared for those that love him. Woo! My God. Hallelujah. Hallelujah. I want you to write the description of it. Bring it back to God. If it's a marriage, write it out. What kind of marriage you want? Why do you want the marriage? I want a God-fearing man. I want a God-fearing child. Write the description. If God gave you already that territory and that authority, he said he has already given it to you, then there's no harm in praying it in his will. Psalm 37 said, so you say, well, I don't know what to ask for. I don't know what to pray for. Then read Psalm 37:1. He said, fret not thyself because of evildoers, for they shall soon be cut down. He later says, delight thyself in the Lord, and he shall give you the desires of your heart. In other words, it can either be 2 ways. Either he will give you the desires of your heart, or he'll give you the desires that your heart should have. So pray first before you write it out. Say, God, give me what you want me to have in my spirit, in my mind. Saturate me with the area, the territory. Show me what my gift is. Tell me what I'm good at. Duh. That's why I started you out with the first assignment. Tell me what you're good at. Write down your positives. Tell me your strengths. Identify your weaknesses. Don't waste time. Don't waste no more time trying to fix stuff that you can't change. Let it go. Resolve that it's not going to change. People are the way they are. It's not going to adjust. Do something else. Focus on what you are good at so you can take it. You can't take an area that's not in compliance with your authority. Anything God has gave you authority over will change. What? Anything. everything God gave you authority over will change because you have rulership over it. And some things you might be trying to change, but you don't have rule over that person or that thing you're trying to change. You have rule over the area or the territory that that thing or person is in. You can change the surrounding, but sometimes you can't change the people. God, your authority. Listen, God didn't give you authority over some people, but he did give you authority over the area that the people are in. And if the people fear God at all, they will comply with the rules you've given for the area. Stop trying to change the people. Go bigger than the people and rule the area. And then God will chasten or change or work with the people in the area and say, you've got to comply with the rulership here. Oh, that's good, juicy. Man, I don't even have nothing to wipe my forehead with. This is amazing. All right, so look, let me go back to the text. The text says, then they will return to me. He says, then you are to divide the land into seven parts. Judah is to remain in its territory on the south, and the house of Joseph in its territory on the north. After you have written descriptions of the seven parts of the land, bring them here to me, and I will cast lots for you in the presence of the Lord our God. The Levites, however, do not get a portion among you, because the priestly service of the Lord is their inheritance. And Gad, Reuben, and the half-tribe of Manasseh have already received their inheritance on the east side of the Jordan. Moses, the servant of the Lord, gave it to them. I want to go back to here. He says, after you have written descriptions of the seven parts of the land, bring them here to me, and I will cast lots for you in the presence of the Lord God. I want you to hear me, people of God. I want you to hear me. Bring your descriptions before the Lord. Lay them out and say, Lord, whatever your will is. It's like casting a lot before the Lord. It's saying, whatever you pull out, Lord. That's what the casting lot is like, pulling straws. It's like, cast them before the Lord. Cast your cares before the Lord. He cares for you. Bring your description before the Lord. Bring them before the priest. Let your priest know. Let your pastor know what you're praying about. Send him an email. Share with him. Pray with me on this, pastor. Share with your coworker. Share with your prayer partner. Pray with, in other words, bring your description before the Lord. And that's what the getting those three in your tribe, finding two or three in your tribe who will pray with you until you get the job, who will pray with you until you stop smoking, who will pray with you until the loan goes through, who will pray with you until the ministry gets started, who will pray with you until your child is safe, who will pray with you until your marriage gets reconciled, who will pray with you until God brings everything he has given to you under your scope of rule and authority. Man, this is big. All right, I've got 5 minutes. The Levites, however, do not get a portion. We read that. And so verse 8, as the men started on their way to map out the land, Joshua instructed them, go and make a survey of the land and write a description of it. Then return to me. I will cast lots for you here at Shiloh. 9. So the men left and went through the land. They wrote its description on scroll, town by town, in seven parts, and returned to Joshua in the camp at Shiloh. Joshua then cast lots for them in Shiloh in the presence of the Lord. And there he distributed the land of the Israelites according to their tribal divisions. So notice, he distributed the land to the Israelites according to their tribal divisions. Now, let's go back to this. Do you remember what God told Joshua? Remember what God told Joshua? He said, whatever you put your feet on, he said, that's what I'll give to you. So I think the concept here is clear. He said, get you three out of your tribe. Get you three out of your tribe. In other words, go scout the land. Go find a place that's not inhabited. So don't go try to take somebody else's husband. Don't go try to take somebody else's church. Don't go try to take somebody else's kids. Find an area in this Palestine where you might want to set up camp and inherit. Go find your spot. And I believe God is saying, if you want to work in a particular area, again, I believe that you're only going to want to do what God has already placed in you when he created. If you want to be a lawyer, you're going to aspire for and desire to have a rule in the sphere of practicing law. Now, you will want that because God gave you the gifts probably to do that. So in other words, I believe what God is saying here is that for those of you who are dragging your feet about why you haven't taken the inheritance, he says, how long will it take before you start walking on different areas? You're scared. You cannot conquer new terrain staying at home. You cannot. People ask me questions all the time. Well, Pastor Cherry, I'm looking for a man or I'm looking for a woman, but I don't know where to find. Well, you sit at home. You go straight home from work. You don't do nothing. You don't go to the park. You don't go out. You don't go to the baby shower. Your friends invite you out. You don't go. You will never be able to conquer new territory if you don't go to new territory. Period. It doesn't make sense. You don't want friends over. You don't want to go with friends. You don't want to be bothered. You don't want to try nothing new. You don't want to take.

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8: 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We're going to take it on back to the Psalms today. Hey, I am Katie Evans. Glad to be hanging out with you here this evening. I hope you're doing well. And today I was doing my Bible study and it was Psalms 34, 17 through 18. And a real quick question, if you're just reading like one verse, is it a Psalm or is it still Psalms? Anyway, the righteous cry out and the Lord hears them. He delivers them from all their troubles. The Lord is close to the brokenhearted and saves those who are crushed in spirit. So if you are feeling downtrodden, I've been reading a lot of prayer requests of people who are really struggling and feeling like the Lord is not with them, but He is. He is close to the brokenhearted. He saves those who are crushed in spirit. So if you are struggling, turn to the Psalms. This one was 34, 17 through 18. And you know what? I'm there with you. Sometimes I am feeling so put out. You see the things going on in the world and you think, how could this happen? Lord, what do I do? And well, pray and be in the word of the Lord and He will be with you.
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10: The bigger issue we're talking about is why are regular people unable to get out of this path that we're on? 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How did he become so radicalized about stuff that is mostly not even proven? It's all social media hype. 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And he's not the first or the only person.
11: And I mean, I think there's some validity to that, but you got to know like who's shepherding your church. 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
8: Hello, this is Bishop Ronald C. Hill, and I pastor the Love and Unity Church of God in Christ, right here in the city of Compton, California, a church that was organized the second Sunday in November of 1981 with five people, and we've seen thousands of people be saved, many baptized in the Holy Ghost, many healed in the body, the casting out of demons. And I've seen people come here poor and leave here wealthy. Amen. This is a blessed ministry. And after all of those years, I am yet hungry to see more of God's glory manifest in God's church. And I am a believer that prior to the return of the Lord Jesus Christ, the kingdom of God is going to manifest God's glory in a wonderful, wonderful way. I believe that God's going to save so many people, and the churches are going to be jam-packed with people. That is, churches that are walking in the principles of the Word of God. Churches that aren't walking in the principles of the Word of God will soon go out of business. Many of these churches will be unable to keep their doors open. It will not be enough money to take care of the minister and the property, and they're going to have to walk away. But the ministers who are going to live according to the principles of this word right here will be able to weather any storm, and they're not going to just survive. As the man said, they're going to thrive in this environment. We're living in a great and wonderful time for the Church of Jesus Christ. Our last broadcast, I was talking about winning. I want to make a statement about winning again. You know something, friend? Listen, the winning is very important to me. Even when I was an athlete in high school, I hated losing. I love winning. There's something about winning that attracts my inner man. And in life, I love winning in life. And in life, I was a fighter. I used to get into a lot of fights when I was in the streets. I'm sorry to say that I was in the streets from 11, 12 years old because of some circumstances that happened in my family. I was kind of just let loose to do whatever I wanted to do when I got ready. And needless to say, I got in fights. But may I tell you, after I accepted Christ as Savior, I am still a fighter. I love to fight, but I have stopped fighting people. And now I have put my focus on fighting sin and Satan. The only human being that I really tussle with will be my own flesh. And I have to let my flesh know that you're not going to cause me to have a wedge between God and I. The only human being that can ruin my life is me. There's no bishop, no missionary, no preacher, no pastor, nobody, no deacon, nobody. And I've counseled a lot of young pastors, and in counseling young pastors, oftentimes they'll say, well, the people are fighting me. And the first thing I know about that, he's fighting the people. Because for him to recognize the people are fighting him, and it's got him down in this rut, that tells me that not only are the people fighting him, he's also fighting people. Now, obviously, I pastored this church since 1981. I had people come through here to fault me. I had people come through here and left the church, bad-mouthing me in the church, and some maybe even doing it now. But that has nothing to do with me. It has nothing to do with me. People who fight me, it has nothing to do with me. Now, some of you having problems, say, oh, I don't understand that. I understand that you don't understand it because I didn't understand it in the outset myself. People who fight me has nothing to do with me because my body belonged to God. The Bible said these words, what? Know ye not that your body is the temple of the Holy Ghost, and you are not your own. Listen. You're not your own. You have been bought with a price. So, God bought me. What did he use to purchase me? The blood of his son, Jesus. I've been redeemed by the blood of his son, Jesus Christ. I don't belong to myself. And so my fight, listen to these words now. My fight is against myself to prevent myself from attempting to protect myself. Let me say that to you again. My fight is to fight myself to prevent myself from trying to protect myself or to fight for myself. To say things like, ain't nobody gonna talk to me like that, or you can't treat me that way, or you gonna respect me. No. Watch it. Time out. The key is this. When you belong to God, God himself will oftentimes allow the devil's people to do things against you and to you for training purposes. You've got to be trained. Now, you've got to go through some situations where you've been rejected. I've been rejected many times. And I had to go through rejection. The first rejection that I had to go through in the church was along this line. I was a member of a church, and they had a youth department, of course. I was the most faithful minister in that church because I was full-time in the ministry. Every time the door opened for a prayer meeting, Bible studies, in fact, I was so faithful. One day, I heard the announcement that they were having sewing circle. Now, I didn't know what sewing circle was. but it was being held at the church, and I wanted to be a part of it. I showed up to sewing circle, and it was about four or five little mothers around in there. And they said, "Hey, Brother Hill, what are you doing here?" I said, "Well, they announced today." And they said, "Oh, no, this is not for you." I said, "Well, thank you very much." And, of course, I dismissed myself. But I was faithful to that church. There was another young minister who was not faithful. And it was rumored about that he was sleeping around with the girls in the church. And he had a strong family in the church. And every time it was time for a young preacher to preach, they rejected me and promoted him. Did it hurt me? It infuriated me. I hadn't been saved long, hadn't been filled. I'm thinking, how dare you? How dare you? Coming from a sports background, in practice, if you are outplaying another kid in practice, you get to start. You get to start. I was a starting guard in high school for my sophomore year, varsity. My freshman year, I was a starting guard for the junior varsity. And I became a starter for the varsity in my sophomore year. And how did I do it? By outplaying the guy who was attempting to be the starter as well. And I brought that mentality in the church. So I figured, if I be faithful, if I be dedicated and do what the pastor say do, that I'd get a chance to preach. Not so. It didn't work that way. It crushed me. But God had me to quit that job, and he dealt with me. Now, you have to forgive and keep on being faithful, no matter how you feel. It was bitter, but I continued to be faithful. And some years later, another pastor came in and made me the youth pastor. From being rejected, from being appointed the youth pastor. But I had to learn to accept rejection. See, if you can't stomach rejection as a young Christian, well, God can't get you into a position where you're being elevated and you get rejected, and then you start crying like a girly man. Oh, they look what they did, and you calling everybody, trying to get everybody to be mad with the people. That is so elementary. That is so elementary. So, as a child of God, you've got to learn that you're going to have trouble in Christianity. Things are not going to always go well for you. Sometimes it may appear that you're losing. But the key for you as a Christian to understand that you no longer belong to yourself. And if you are bitter and unforgiving and angry with other people, it tells me that you are not obeying the word of God. Just that simple. Because it's impossible to obey the word of God and be angry and bitter against people at the same time. Because as I forestated, you no longer belong to yourself. You are the property of the creator of the universe. And don't let that disturb you. Because listen to these words. Either you will be the property of the creator God, or you're going to be the property of the devil. Choose you. Choose you this day who you serve. Because either you're going to serve the devil in wickedness, or you're going to serve God in holiness, which that's what he's called you to do. And so being a Christian is more to it than saying, God, come into my heart and save me. And you keep on doing what you want to do. You don't add Christ to your life. He wants to become your life. And in America today, Christianity has greatly been marked down and watered down. It's been watered down. It's been compromised by leaders and followers alike. It doesn't look like anything like the first century Christian church, because the first century church, people knew that being a Christian could cost them their lives. And some of them did lose their lives. All of the original apostles were murdered except one. And so Christianity was very costly. But today, people and put this nice little gold chain crosses around their neck and the gold one and silver one and have bracelets and what would Jesus do? All that's cute, but that has really nothing to do with this word right here. The key to this to understanding it here is this: you got to understand that when you accept Christ as Savior, He wants you to get off into living holy. Let me prove it to you. In the book of 1 Peter, chapter 1, verse number 13. Wherefore, gird up the loins of your mind, be sober, and hope to the end for the grace that is to be brought unto you at the revelation of Jesus Christ. As obedient children, not fashioning yourselves according to the former lusts in your ignorance. In other words, what you used to do has to be abandoned by you. You've got to lay that stuff aside. The Bible says, let us lay aside every weight and the sin which doeth so easily beset us, and let us run with patience the race that is set before us, looking unto Jesus, the author and finisher of our faith. Too many people in the church want to add Jesus to their lives and keep on living the way they used to live. Their lives are no different from the people they work with, who aren't Christian, by the way. Their neighbors, who aren't Christian, by the way. Their marriages torn down like sinners. Kids all wacko like sinners. Can't stay in a marriage like sinner. Like sinners, and same sickness, same disease, same financial issues as a sinner. God wants to make a difference in our lives. And the difference begins when we realize that we belong to God. Your body belong to God. Your soul and your spirit belong to God. And God wants your time, your talent, and your tithe and your resources. God wants your body to belong to Him. And please don't let that trouble you, but you need to know this is what God is calling for. He's calling for you to be regenerated by the Spirit of God, to be redeemed by the blood of God, and He wants you to get into the center of His divine will and allow Him to lead and guide you. Note here in verse number 14 again. As obedient children, not fashioning yourselves according to the former lusts in your ignorance, but as He which has called you is holy, so be ye holy in all manner of conversation, because it is written, be ye holy, for I am holy. So God wants us to be holy. Did you catch that today? God wants you to be holy. And the devil's going to tell you, oh, can't nobody live holy nowadays. Can't nobody live holy. Guess what, friend? The devil is a liar. He does not want you to hear the message of holiness, because he knows that once you start believing the message of holiness and starts to walk it out, that the devil can no longer control you. He's afraid that you're going to accept the fact that you have been redeemed by holy blood. You have been regenerated by the Holy Ghost. You've been placed into the holy body of Christ. And the Word of God has told you, be ye holy, for I am holy. This goes from the pulpit to the back door. And by the way, if you want your ministry to be productive in the spiritual world, you cannot go up into the spiritual world in sin expecting to have an impact on this earth, on sinners. If we want to have an impact on sinners, we can't be like them. We've got to make up our minds that we're going to obey the Word of God and not the words of the devil, that we're not going to be compromised. And understand, brother and sister, yes, you got to suffer. Yes, you got to be faithful when you don't want to be faithful. It's not easy, because if it were easy, everybody would be doing it. Living a Christian life will cost you your life so you can get Christ's life. Did you catch that today? Living a Christian life will cost you your old life, your former life. You got to get out of the flesh and get off into the Holy Spirit. Die to the flesh, but walk alive in the Spirit. Note here in 2 Peter chapter 1, verse number 3. According as his divine power has given unto us all things that pertain unto life and godliness through the knowledge of him that has called us to glory and virtue. Everything you need, dear brother, everything you need, dear sister, to be fulfilled in life. Everything you need, listen, everything you need to win, to be a winner, to ensure that you're going to fulfill the destiny that God has marked out for you, you can do it through God's word. There's nothing like it, friends, nothing like it. And it doesn't mean that you're going to have the biggest house on the corner. It doesn't mean that you're going to have a jet plane or the biggest church. It doesn't mean that you're going to be the bishop. No, it means that you're going to find yourself in God's will. And wherever an individual and whenever an individual is in God's will, they're going to find peace. Oh, glory to God, brother. You can't walk in God's will without having the peace that passes all understanding. You can't walk in God's will without having joy unspeakable and full of glory. You can't walk in God's will and stay broke and bound and sick and defeated. No, because to walk in God's will is to be plugged in to the kingdom of God. And the kingdom of God, according to the scripture, is not meat and drink, but it is righteousness and peace and joy in the Holy Ghost. It causes your life to be vibrant. It causes you to come alive, and you become the light of the world, and you become the salt of the earth. When you walk into the room, you ain't got to announce who you are. The Holy Ghost is going to confirm who you are. You got an aura around you. The presence of God is in you and flowing out of you. The Bible said these words, believe on me, as the scriptures have said, and out of your belly shall flow rivers of living water. You are alive. And by the way, I'm getting ahead of myself. You're alive, and you're on this planet to promote Christ's gospel, and those who respond positively and come into the church fellowship are to be trained and discipled as to how to walk out whom God has made them. This is it. This is not for you, pastors, to brag about your jet plane and about how much money you have and about your chandeliers and you this and you that and other and telling people to have faith so they can become debt free. A lot of you faith teachers messed people up. A lot of you prosperity faith teachers, you ruined a lot of people's lives because you got their heart bent towards what they were going to get, what they were going to receive, instead of what they were going to become. What you become is far superior to what you receive, because whatever you receive is going to get burned up, but whatever you become is going to go throughout eternity. God is offering you the option of being a part of his nature, of being a part of the losing world's nature. Come out from among them, the Bible says, and be ye separate, says the Lord, and touch not the unclean thing, and I'll be your father, and you shall be my sons and daughters, says the Lord. God wants you to come out of the world. In fact, Jesus made the statement, if any man come after me, let him deny himself and take up his cross and follow me. All this old cute Christianity, oh, you're going to be fine. I know you're going through something. Just because you're going through something, ain't no time for you to start crying like a girly man. Everybody go through something. Everybody gets hurt. Everybody get rejected. Everybody get lied on. Everybody get attacked for no reason. And it's not for you to go around and showing everybody your scars and feeling sorry for yourself. No, hold on to your faith. Don't get bitter.
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6: 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I am getting married in October. Hey, I am Katie Evans, and math is not my strong suit. Now, you might be thinking, what do these two things have to do with each other? Well, a couple weeks ago, back in March, I got a notification from the wedding website that we are using, and they were like, hey, your big day is in 7 months. And I was like, wait a second, it's in 6 months, excuse you. And then I did the math. No, it was 7 months away. I mean, we're about 6 months away now, but I was like, hey, I've got a whole extra month I didn't account for. So, you know, it's starting to get down to business. If you've ever planned a wedding, you know what I'm talking about. If you are in the midst of it as well, you know, I just got out my save the dates, supposed to send those about 6-7 months in advance. Got those out. Got mostly everything, I think, booked. The deposit's paid. Not going to be a huge wedding. Close family and friends in a family friend's backyard. We're having a taco guy. We're doing churros. It is going to be fabulous. And even though it's still around 6 months away, I know it'll be here before I know it. So just trying to enjoy this planning phase.
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0: Do you wonder sometimes why certain chapters are in the Bible? If so, maybe Genesis 38's on your list. With humor and candor, our teacher, Dr. J. Vernon McGee, tells us that sometimes these passages can seem about as necessary as a fifth leg on a cow. Welcome to Through the Bible. I'm Steve Schwetz, your host. And stay with us, because really, all kidding aside, Dr. McGee explains that there are two very important reasons why Genesis 38 has been recorded in Scripture. With that in mind, let's listen to this brief introduction.
1: Many years ago, as a young minister, I made the statement that I would never read the 38th chapter of Genesis in public. I have followed that down through the years, but we will study the chapter. It's a sordid chapter, worst chapter in the Bible. And here is where somebody says, well, why is a chapter like this put in the Bible? It's just like some modern literature. Well, there's a great difference in this and some modern literature. This is put in as a warning, and it does not condone the sin. It condemns the sin. Modern literature and TV programs, they condone the new lifestyle. They actually recommend it. They approve it, but it is condemned here, and this reveals how far man can sink into sin.
0: Has Dr. McGee made you curious? It's going to be a great study. Before we get started, though, let's read a letter from a fellow Bible bus passenger who saw God's warnings in his life and responded in faith. And he writes, "Hello, my name is Wajib. I have three children. My wife and I run a small shop together. My mother is from Madura, and my father is Javanese. In the past, I was a Muslim, and my life was very messy. I had many bad habits, and I often felt ashamed because I couldn't change them. I began thinking about God because of a friend. He had studied at a Bible school in Batu. At first, I didn't believe him, and I didn't even like him. But I saw that he became a good and patient man. I wanted to be like him, but I couldn't change on my own. So I challenged God. I said, 'Jesus, if you are truly God, please give me a good job so my life can change.' 2 days later, a friend offered me a job. Little by little, I realized this was God answering my prayer. One Sunday, I followed a man carrying a thick Bible into a church. That's where I began to know God. The people welcomed me warmly, even after I told them I was a Muslim. They visited my home, and I learned more about God. When my family found out, they rejected me. With a heavy heart, I left Madura and settled in Batu. Even now, my wife is still Muslim. I listen to the program after work. Through it, I've come to understand who God really is. I've learned that God is good and that He loves us, even though sin has damaged human life. My prayer is that more Madurese people will come to know God and experience changed lives. I believe this program is a powerful way to bring hope and transformation." Well, that's quite a story. Thank God for His power to change lives when we're open to Him. Let's pray. Heavenly Father, thank You that when we were yet sinners, Jesus died for us so that we can have a relationship with You. Lord, we ask that many more will hear of Him and turn to You. In Jesus' name, amen. Let's dive into Genesis 38 on Through the Bible with Dr. J. Vernon McGee.
1: Now we come to this 38th chapter today, and very candidly, it reveals the sin of Judah. First of all, it leads me to say that the sons of Jacob were certainly not very much of a comfort to him. It looks as if all the sons were problem children, and I think they were, with the exception of Joseph and Benjamin. And of course, there was a great heartbreak connected with Joseph. And this reveals to us that Jacob did spend too much time in Padan Aram accumulating a fortune rather than teaching his children. And he was just a little bit different from Abraham. You'll remember that God said of Abraham, "For I know him, that he'll command his children and his household after him, and they shall keep the way of the Lord to do justice and judgment, that the Lord may bring upon Abraham that which he hath spoken of it." But old Jacob didn't do that, friends. He was so busy down there contending with Uncle Laban, he didn't have much time for those boys. And that was highly tragic, because each one of them seemed to have gotten involved in something that was very, very sinful. But why are we told about Judah here, especially at this juncture? Well, there's a twofold reason. I suggested last time one of the reasons is that these names that are here, we'll look at them in a moment, they happen to be in the genealogy of the Lord Jesus that opens the Gospel of Matthew, very frankly, reveals that he came down into the human family. It's a sinful line, but this is the way he came. And then there's another reason for this, especially at this time, because beginning in the next chapter, we go down to the land of Egypt, and Joseph goes ahead, as he very clearly detected from the fortuitous concurrence of circumstances in his life, that God had sent him down there to prepare the way for the coming down of the children of Israel. Not so much for a then famine, but to get them out, actually, of the land of Canaan from, actually, the abominable Canaanites into the seclusion of the land of Goshen down in Egypt. You see that had Jacob and his family continued on in the land of Canaan, they would have dropped down to the level of the Canaanites. We find that these people here are an abomination and were an abomination. And even when the children of Israel came into that land, why, they had a great influence upon them. And so God is getting his people down there. And this chapter certainly reveals the necessity for it. Now it's Judah. Judah is the kingly line, as we'll see later on. But notice Judah. And it came to pass at that time that Judah went down from his brethren and turned in to a certain Adullamite whose name was Hira. Now, this is in chapter 38, verse 1. Notice this, and Judah saw there a daughter of a certain Canaanite whose name was Shua, and he took her and went in unto her. Now, this is the story of Judah. He went down to do business with a certain Adullamite. When he got down there, he saw this Canaanitish woman. He had an affair with her, and she conceived and bare a son. He called his name Ur, and believe me, that's exactly what this man Judah had done. He'd erred, or he'd certainly sinned. And she conceived again and bare a son, and she called his name Onan. And she yet again conceived and bare a son, called his name Shelah. He was at Shezib when she bare him. And Judah took a wife for his firstborn, whose name was Tamar. And Tamar gets into the genealogy of Christ, by the way. And Judah's firstborn, was wicked in the sight of the Lord, and the Lord slew him. Now look at this family, just loaded with sin. And Judah said unto Onan, go in unto thy brother's wife, and marry her, and raise up seed to thy brother. And Onan knew that the seed should not be his. And so he didn't take her to wife, by the way. And the thing which he did displeased the Lord, wherefore he slew him also. Now this is certainly something that fits right into the present hour when there's such an emphasis on sex. Believe me, the sons of Jacob put an emphasis there also. Certainly Judah did, let's say that. We read then said Judah to Tamar, his daughter-in-law, remain a widow in thy father's house, tell Shelah, my son, be grown. For, he said, lest peradventure he die also, as his brethren did. And Tamar went and dwelt in her father's house. Now that was the custom in that day, that when a man died, his brother was to marry her. And two of them, actually, they refused to do it. And they were smitten with death. Now, Judah tells her to go into her father's house and wait. He has another son that's coming along. And now we read verse 12. And in process of time, the daughter of Shua, Judah's wife, died. And Judah was comforted and went up into his sheep shearers to Timnath, he and his friend Hira, the Adullamite. Now it was told Tamar, saying, behold, thy father-in-law goeth up to Timnath to shear his sheep. Apparently, this deal that Judah had of going up to see this Adullamite by the name of Hira was in connection with sheep, raising sheep, because now they have a tremendous flock together, and Judah goes up there to shear them. And Tamar, who had been waiting all this time, she came to the conclusion that Judah was not going to give Shelah as her husband, and she put her widow's garments off from her, covered her with a veil, wrapped herself, and sat in an open place, which is, by the way, the Timnath, for she saw that Shelah was grown, and she was not given unto him to wife. And this is, of course, the third son of Judah. Now, verse 15, when Judah saw her, he thought her to be a harlot, because she'd covered her face. You see, she'd taken off her widow's garments, and now she's dressed there, sitting by the wayside, her face covered, which was the custom of the harlots in that day. And he turned unto her, by the way, and said, "Go to, I pray thee, let me come in unto thee." Now, you see, he's propositioned the woman. This is Judah. And he'd done the same thing with her mother, a Canaanite. It's a very black picture, by the way. It's a very ugly story that we have here. And Judah saw her. He thought she was a harlot. So she saw an opportunity of taking advantage of him, and she did. And he said, "I'll send thee a kid from the flock." And she said, "Wilt thou give me a pledge till thou send it?" He said, "What pledge shall I give thee?" And she said, "Thy signet, thy bracelets, thy staff that's in thine hand." He gave it her, and came in unto her, and she conceived by him. She arose and went away, and laid by her veil from her, and put on the garments of her widowhood. And Judah sent the kid by the hand of his friend, the Adullamite, to receive his pledge from the woman's hand, but he found her not. He came into the town. He said, "I'm looking for the harlot that's here." He asked the men of that place, saying, "Where is the harlot that was openly by the wayside?" They said, "There was no harlot in this place." Said, "We don't have one here." Verse 22, and he returned to Judah and said, "I cannot find her." And also the men of the place said that there was no harlot in this place. And Judah said, "Let her take it to her, lest we be ashamed. Behold, I sent this kid, and thou hast not found her." And it came to pass about 3 months after that it was told Judah, saying, "Tamar, thy daughter-in-law, hath played the harlot, and also, behold, she is with child by whoredom." And Judah said, "Bring her forth, and let her be burnt." That's Judah. May I say to you, this is your double standard. God doesn't approve of these things, friend. It's here in his word, but this doesn't mean he approves of it. The very fact that it's here shows that he disapproves of it. This is not the way that he wanted his people to act. And they're acting just like the Canaanites, and he's going to have to get them down into the land of Egypt and segregate them there in the land of Goshen to get them away from this terrible influence that there was there. This reveals the necessity for that. Why, this thing's almost unspeakable that Judah is doing here. The fact of the matter is, he can see the sin in somebody else. Can't see it in himself. You remember, Nathan went in and tell David a story about a fellow had a little ewe lamb, and the rich man with a lot of sheep took it away from him, killed a little ewe lamb. Believe me, David was just like Judah here. You could see sin in somebody else. David says, "We're going to get that man, and we're going to stone him to death because of that." He said, "I'd like to know where the man is." Nathan said, "You're the man." It's interesting. We see sin in other people that we ourselves can't see within our own being. This man's guilty. In fact, a double charge is against him, and this thing that he's done is unspeakable. It's his own daughter-in-law. And this is something that it's the custom there among the Canaanites. This is the way they live. We think today this sex revolution that we're having, and they talk about freedom of sex. Well, my friend, the heathen in the past all had the freedom of it. That's the reason they were heathen, and that's the reason that they lived as low as they did and finally were judged and removed from the scene. The Canaanites are gone. They disappeared. God judged. That ought to be a message to any person, but a great many don't seem to get it, even Christians today. Man will say, well, I wonder why this is in the Bible. It's in the Bible to warn you and me, friends. It's in the Bible to let us know that God did not approve of it, and it'll explain why God is going to get them off down into the land of Egypt. Now, when she's brought before her father-in-law, why, notice what happens, verse 25. When she was brought forth, she sent to her father-in-law, saying, by the man whose these are, am I with child? And she said, discern, I pray thee, whose are these? The signet and bracelets and stuff. You know, when all of that was presented to old Judah, he was going to have her stoned. And she said, well, I'd like for you to know who the father of the child to be is. The one who owns this stuff I'm showing you, that's who it is. Judah looked at it, and he had to admit it was his. Verse 26, and Judah acknowledged them and said, she hath been more righteous than I, because that I gave her not to Shelah, my son, and he knew her gain no more. This is something that was repulsive even to Judah. But this is the way the Canaanites acted. This is the way they lived. Don't you see that God's going to have to get his people out of that land and away from that? And may I just pause this moment to make this application, because these things happened unto them for examples unto us. Now, I hear a great deal today that if you're going to witness to this generation, and if you can communicate to them, you've got to get down to their level. I disagree with that. God's never used that method to witness. God's always, under any circumstances, asked his people to live on a very high and lofty plane. Now, I can well understand that somebody might have come along, one of these present-day theologians, have come along and said to Noah, now listen, brother Noah, you're spending all your time working here on this boat, and you ought not to be doing that. We're having a big party over here in Babylon tonight. They just got in a new shipment of marijuana, and we tonight are really going to blow our mind. We are all going to pass around the grass, and we're just going to have a high old time, and we're going to take a trip. And you don't need to build a boat to take a trip. We're going to give you a trip. Come on over. And Noah says, no, I'm not. Well, brother Noah, how you expect to reach all the hippies of Babylon? How are you going to reach the Babylonian beboppers unless you're willing to come down and communicate with them? Fact of the matter is, God never asked him to come down and communicate. God asked him to give his message. That's what we're asked to give today. And I'm firmly convinced that if God's people would stand firm, and especially these men today that are so afraid they'll lose the crowd, so afraid they'll not have an audience to speak to, and they do everything in the world to get a crowd to speak to, and some of them are having their problems. But God never asked us to compromise. God asked us to give the Word of God. I remember hearing years ago the story about Dr. Schofield over in North Carolina. He's invited over there to speak, and it was a rainy night, the first night he began, and there's a very small crowd there. And the pastor felt called upon to apologize to Dr. Schofield. He reached over and he said to him, I'm very sorry tonight. There's so few people here to hear a man like you. We just regret it very much. And Dr. Schofield, he said, well, my Lord only had 12 men to speak to, and since he only had 12 men and never complained, may I say, who is C.I. Schofield that he should complain about a small crowd anywhere? My friend, that's a lesson that this generation hasn't learned. We think it's got to be big, and there got to be a lot of people there, or God's not in it. Maybe God has just called us to witness in these days, but I have news for you. I believe that if the Word of God's given out, it'll have its effect. It will certainly bring results. And Judah went down, and he sure communicated to the Canaanites. He couldn't have got down more on their level than he did. And look what it did. It brought tragedy. Now we're told, verse 27, it came to pass in the time of her travail that, behold, twins were in her womb. Came to pass when she travailed, and the one put out his hand, the midwife took and bound upon his hand a scarlet thread, saying, this came out first. Came to pass as he drew back his hand that, behold, his brother came out. And she said, How hast thou broken forth? This breach is upon thee. Therefore his name was called Phares. And afterward came out his brother that had the scarlet thread upon his head, and his name was called Zerah. Now, here are these names that we've looked at. And I'd like for you now to go with me over to the first book of the New Testament, and let's read here. The first chapter, second verse. Abraham begat Isaac. Isaac begat Jacob. And Jacob begat Judas and his brethren. And Judas begat Phares and Zerah of Tamar. And Phares begat Esrom, and Esrom begat Aram, and on down, Salmon begat Boaz of Rahab, and Boaz begat Obed of Ruth, and Obed begat Jesse, and Jesse begat David the king. And if you just follow it right on through, why, you find out here, and Jacob begat Joseph, the husband of Mary, of whom was born Jesus, who's called Christ. This is the line into which the Lord Jesus came, by the way. And this is an evidence of the fact that God must now get his people down into the land of Egypt. All right, we'll return then to the story of Joseph, because he's already down there. He didn't go down willingly, but he's down there. He was taken down, and we saw at the conclusion of chapter 37, the 36th verse, the Midianites sold him, that is, Joseph, into Egypt, unto Potiphar, an officer of Pharaoh's and captain of the guard. Now we're going to find out that Joseph is an altogether different kind of boy than Judah was. I always have felt that Joseph and Benjamin did a great deal of teaching and instruction and personal attention

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6: 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I'm Steve Schwetz, and I'll be right here saving a seat just for you.

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1: 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If you've been listening for a while, you know that over the years, I've done a bunch of different kinds of volunteering. Hey, I am Katie Evans, and some of it has just been volunteering at my church, at their rummage sale, as a Sunday school teacher, not normally all at once. I've gone on mission trips, both abroad and at home. I have volunteered at the dog cafe, and then they didn't, unfortunately, survive COVID. The dogs did, but the cafe had to close. I've volunteered at the Pasadena Humane Society and just all sorts of different organizations. And I think volunteering is super important, which is why I'm so excited. April is Volunteer Month. It is National Volunteer Month. President George H.W. Bush, he launched the 1,000 Points of Light campaign in 1991 and established April as National Volunteer Month. So maybe you can volunteer a little bit this month. Try it out. Maybe make it a goal for yourself for this month. Or hey, it can be next month's goal. There is no set time of when you have to volunteer, but it is National Volunteer Month, so maybe give it a consideration.
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3: Hannah Harper, she's the winner of season 24. 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She's the first person to win from that genre since Carrie Underwood. 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
7: 3.5 years of tribulation, again, the beginning of sorrows, and now it's going to come to a place of, again, this false prophet, the Antichrist. And he's also called the Beast, and I think that's a better name. By the way, Antichrist doesn't mean opposite of Christ. It means in place of Christ. So he's not going to be just the opposite, although he's evil, vile, and wicked. He's trying to replace Jesus. And anybody who wants to replace Jesus is a false prophet. Amen? Anybody who says there's another path, there's another way, false prophet.
6: Jesus is the way. There is no other path to heaven. There's not another way to experience God's love. Jesus himself has authority over everything. Apart from him, we have no power over sin and no hope for eternity. Today, Pastor Dave will encourage us that Jesus' arms are wide open. Anyone and everyone can come to the Father through Christ. As we get closer to the end, many false prophets will try to deceive the world. But we know the truth, and our job is to share it while there's still time. Now, let's join Pastor Dave in the book of Matthew chapter 24 as he begins his message, Ministering to a Lost World in the Last Days.
7: We are looking at the end times today, and we are at a place where Jesus is a couple of days away from the cross. And now Matthew 24 is what is referred to as the Olivet Discourse. So after Jesus had been dealing with the religious leaders, and we'll talk about that in a moment, he has taken his disciples across the Brook Kidron. They're sitting up on the Mount of Olives. They can look out and they can see Jerusalem perfectly, and they start to have a discussion. And in the beginning of their discussion, Jesus had predicted the temple would be destroyed and not one stone would stand on another. And when he told them that, his disciples said, when's this going to happen? When will these things be? And in their mind, clearly, it must be the end of the age. Now, we know that the temple came down in AD 70, and it's a type or a picture of future events. We'll talk about that in a moment. So when will these things be? What will be the sign? And he said, well, first of all, he gave some very clear warnings in regards to his coming and the end of the age. First, he said, beware that no one deceives you. So in the end days, and certainly today, we need to beware that no one will deceive us with a false gospel. He said, false Christ will come in my name. And there have been so many false prophets that have come. They continue to come. And guys, we check everything against the word of God. The word of God is the final court of authority. Amen? And so when anybody, you know, if it's new, it's not true. If it's true, it's not new. And when somebody comes along and they had some special revelation or they heard from the Lord in a dream, we'll talk about that later, again, beware of them. And what will the sign of the age be? And again, he said, you know, there'll be false Christ. There will be wars and rumors of wars. Nation will rise against nation. There'll be famines and pestilence and earthquakes. Persecution will come for all who follow Jesus. False prophets will deceive many. Lawlessness will abound. And the love of many will grow cold. You'll see people that are professing to follow the true and living God, and they'll walk away from the Lord. And you know, we really see a lot of that today. There's this whole thing called deconstructing. And he sees people online saying, oh, I've deconstructed my faith. I used to be a pastor and I don't believe anymore. You know, this is Pastor Dave's opinion. I don't think the guy was ever saved if he can say that. Because the fact is, if you truly know the King of Kings and Lord of Lords, that the Holy Spirit lives inside of you, he promises never to leave you nor forsake you. And I don't think we're going to be walking away from the Lord. Amen? So those who are truly saved will endure to the end. Endurance does not produce salvation. Salvation produces endurance. And while these are signs of the times, none of these is the sign. And the last thing he mentioned before we dig into chapter 24, verse 15, he said, and this gospel of the kingdom will be preached in all the world as a witness to all nations, and then the end will come. So the end would not come until the word of God has been preached to all nations. Now, quickly on the rapture of the church, and some of you will have a different perspective. Calvary Chapels were pre-millennial, pre-trib. Now, what does that mean? It means there's going to be a tribulation period of 7 years. We're going to talk about this a lot. I believe, I would say most evangelicals believe, that we are going to be raptured prior to the Great Tribulation. And you can look in Isaiah, you can look in Zechariah, you can look in several places in Ezekiel in Scripture. Just one example is the book of Revelation. In the book of Revelation, chapter 1, we see Jesus in heaven for who he is. Chapter 2 and 3 are the churches, the letters to the seven churches. Chapter 4, verse 1, you see John, who's writing the book of Revelation. He is snatched up, called up. So chapter 2 and 3 is writing from an earthly perspective. Now he's writing from a heavenly perspective, someone looking down on what is going to take place. It's one of the original languages is where we get the word for rapture. And so from chapter 4 to chapter 19, you do not see the church mentioned at all. So you have the church age. You see him being brought to a heavenly perspective. From my perspective, again, church being raptured, church not mentioned again until the end when we come back and rule and reign with him for 1,000 years. There are people that are called mid-trib or post-trib who believe we'll go through part of the tribulation or all of it. And that's something we can agree to disagree on as Christians. And they're all going to be glad when we're right. Can I get an amen to that? Because they won't have to stick around for that. I will say this, people that are mid-trib and post-trib, their biggest concern is that if we think we're going to leave, we won't be ready when the persecution comes. And okay, they can say that, but I don't believe that's true at all. Because here's the reality. As believers, whatever trials we go through, God is on the throne. Amen? No matter what difficulty, whatever the trials are, and I believe if you truly have read the whole counsel of God, you have a relationship with the Lord, and you're filled with the Holy Spirit, you can go through anything because you're not going to go through it alone. The Lord will be with you. Amen? So that's the picture of the rapture. And so we're going to pick up now in verse 25. And I titled the message, if you got your outline, grab it, Ministering to a Lost World in the Last Days. So from verse 15 on is the second part of the Great Tribulation. The first 3.5 years is called the beginning of sorrows. And the last 3.5 years is called the Great Tribulation. And we're going to see all the things that will take place during that time. So Jesus is educating his guys on the last days. There are people that believe that we're in the millennial kingdom right now. We'll talk about that. Don't believe that at all. So ministering to a lost world in the last days. First, we will see, we will not be here for tribulation. We will see a foreshadow of future events. The sex events, the great tribulation, the final 3.5 years. Number one, how do we minister to the lost world in the last days? Number one, by reading and understanding what the Bible says about the last days so that we can share the truth with those who are lost. We're going to talk about the abomination of desolation. How many of you guys have heard of that? How many of you know exactly what it means? A bunch of hands just went down. So my prayer is, by the time you walk out of here today, that you fully grasp what the abomination of desolation is and what it is not, okay? So the first point is by understanding the Bible and what it says about the last days. Number two, know what the Word of God says we are to do as we near the end. What are we to be doing as we're getting closer to the end? We should have a sense of urgency, a realization that we could happen today. Now, by the way, if you're mid-trib or post-trib, Jesus cannot come back today. He cannot, because you'd have to see the revelation of the Antichrist. You'd have to see the abomination of desolation. You'd have to see the rebuilding of the temple. So it takes away the fact that there's an urgency. And again, some might think differently of that. But again, if he can't come back today, then that changes your perspective a little bit. So here it is. Know what the Word of God says to do when we're near the end. We need to be sharing our faith. We need to be fulfilling the Great Commission. Number three, don't be fooled by false Christs and false prophets. By the way, when Jesus comes back, everyone's going to know it. Amen? There was a guy that mentioned this, that he put out a bunch of newspaper articles. This was about 15 years ago. And he said that Jesus came back and he's living in Italy. No, he didn't. Can I get an amen to that? There was another guy who claimed to be the Messiah that lived in Florida, said he was a reincarnated Jesus. David Koresh said he was reincarnated Jesus. Guys, when Jesus comes back, everyone's going to know it, and we'll talk about that. And then finally, know that no matter how dark the world may become, in the end, God wins. Yay, God. Amen? So no matter what happens, no matter what trials we go through, God is in control. God is faithful. God is greater, and we have nothing to fear as followers of Jesus Christ. So let's begin there in verse 15 of Matthew 24. It says this, so he just told them, when all the nations have heard the gospel, then the end will come. And certainly we are called to spread the gospel now, but also this can be speaking of the tribulation itself. The word will go forth, and before the end of the tribulation, everyone will hear the gospel. Look at verse 15. It says there, therefore, when you see the abomination of desolation spoken of by Daniel the prophet standing in the holy place, whoever reads, let him understand. So Jesus is talking to his disciples, and he's telling them about the abomination of desolation, and he quotes Daniel. So the prophet Daniel told you what the abomination of desolation was, and you need to understand what it is. So let's talk about that. What is it? It speaks of the ultimate desecration of the Jewish temple, the establishment of an idolatrous image in the holy place itself, which will bring about the righteous judgment of God. The abomination that brings desolation is the way you could think of it. It's going to be desolated because of it. Now, here's the struggle people have, because the abomination of desolation, as taught by Daniel, tells us that the Antichrist himself will come into the temple 3.5 years into the tribulation period. That's verse 15. It's right here where the great tribulation starts. He will proclaim himself to be God, to be the Messiah. And then he will make a sacrifice that desolates. It's an abomination. The word abomination, again, it just speaks of just the worst way to offend the God of Abraham, Isaac, and Jacob. And so this abomination that he's going to take place, this great false idolatry, he's going to say to all of them that he's God. Now, what I believe will happen is that in the first 3.5 years is probably when the temple will be rebuilt, because you cannot have this take place unless the temple is there. And that was a problem for a lot of years, because until 1948, from 70 AD till 1948, there really was no Israel. They're wiped out in AD 70 by the Romans. And for all those years, people started saying, well, Israel must be the church because there is no Israel. There were a few people that remained in Israel, but Israel as a nation had ceased to exist. Now, because of what took place with World War II and the way that the Jews in the Holocaust, they were shown a lot of favor and they reestablished Israel as a nation again. You don't see a lot of that in history, where a nation ceases to be a nation and it becomes a nation again. And what's amazing about it is that many of their people come back. Many of the people that were ancestors from 1900 years previous come back to Israel and reestablish the nation. So God's word talked about the fig tree and then reblooming again. And here's the nation of Israel. The nation of Israel is back. Now, that brought favor, but the temple still has not been rebuilt. But we know from scripture that it will be. If you've been to Israel and you go up on the Temple Mount, there is a mosque there. So they built a mosque right where the temple was. What's amazing, though, is right next to the mosque is a perfect plot of land that could put the temple. Now, there are people in Israel right now that have put together virtually everything you need to rebuild the temple. They're called the Temple Institute. I've been into their place. They've got the golden lampstand. They've got all this stuff. They're ready, and they just need an opportunity to build it. Now, whether it happens while we're still here, or if it takes place during the first 3.5 years, which is possible, because what's going to happen is the Antichrist is somehow going to bring peace throughout the whole world, including the Middle East. And when you look at the Middle East right now, bringing peace to them seems impossible. But what's going to take place during that time is that I believe it's probably going to be triggered by the rapture of the church. So when the church disappears and the Holy Spirit is no longer here, what do you think the world's going to look like? It's going to be an absolute disaster. Now, there will be people that are giving their life to the Lord. There'll be 144,000 of the 12 tribes of Israel who are going to be Jewish Billy Grahams who are saved and sharing the gospel. But the church itself has been removed. And now there's havoc taking place, and that's where I believe that's a perfect place for the Antichrist to come along and be a guy who has answers. Now, when we all leave, there's going to be a lot of a mess. It says wars and rumors of wars, pestilence, famine. So pestilence and famine, it may be that he is given the ability with an answer to grow enough food to feed everybody. I don't know if that's the case, but he's going to get people to line up underneath him, and there's going to be something about him that everybody's going to agree. And I believe it could be that he is going to go to the Jews to build a relationship with them and say, let's rebuild your temple. And the temple will be rebuilt. So whether it takes place after the Antichrist is revealed or beforehand, nothing else has to happen for the church to be raptured. We could be raptured today. So he's going to put himself in that place. And when he puts himself in that place, the people are going to look at him as the Messiah or the one that we've been waiting for, not necessarily the Messiah like the Jews. And what's going to happen is when he goes in and makes the abomination of desolation and proclaims himself to be God, then all the Jews are going to recognize he's a false Messiah. You're going to see the word elect used in Matthew 24, the rest of the chapter. The word elect can be Christians, it can be the church, and it can also be Israel or the Jews. And here's the reality. In this text, it's Israel. Because he talks about the elect after the church is gone. And so, and again, this pre-trib perspective. So here it is that he's talking about the elect. He's talking about them, you know, being deceived. He's talking about all these things. He's talking about the Jews during the time of the Great Tribulation. So the abomination of desolation, again, we're going to see the judgment of God coming upon the earth. The church has been raptured. Again, the word abomination was especially offensive form of idolatry, an idolatrous affront to worshipers of God. And again, where will it take place? It says standing in the holy place. Now, the temple, we've talked about it a lot. I'll take a minute. The temple itself all points to Jesus. Temple's always pointed to Jesus from all the way back when it was a tabernacle. First thing you see when you walk into the outer court, you see the bronze laver. It's a picture of the cross. It's got 4 points. You put the blood on 4 points. Jesus bled from both his hands, his head, and his feet. And again, it's a picture of our Savior. Also in the outer court, bronze is always a picture of judgment, okay? Gold of royalty and deity. So then there's a bronze laver. So the bronze laver that's in the outer court is where they would go, and they'd be covered in blood from the sacrifice, and they would cleanse themselves. And so the altar is a picture of the cross. The bronze laver is a picture of water baptism, right? Where, you know, we've been born again and our sins are paid for, and now we've been cleansed through the shed blood of the Lamb. Picture the death, burial, and resurrection of our Savior. As you walk into the temple itself in the holy place, not the Holy of Holies, on the left-hand side, you have the golden lampstand. Jesus is the light of the world. On the right-hand side, you have the table of showbread. Jesus is the bread of life. When you walk toward the back before you get into the Holy of Holies, you have the table of incense. 24 hours a day, the incense is burning. It's a picture of Jesus being seated at the right hand of the Father, ever making intercession for us. Incense is a picture of constant prayer that would go over the veil into the Holy of Holies. You go into the Holy of Holies, what do you see there? You see the Ark of the Covenant. The Ark of the Covenant is a box, not a boat. Amen? And you go in, and what's inside of it? There's three things. It has the rod of Aaron, because Jesus is the great high priest, and Aaron was the high priest. It has a jar of manna. Jesus is the bread of life. Had the Ten Commandments, Jesus is the fulfillment of the law. On top of that is the mercy seat. So the law reveals our sin and God's mercy has it covered. Amen? It's because of his grace and his mercy we're forgiven. And on top of the mercy seat, you have the two angels with their wings touching in the middle, cherubim. And so what's amazing about that is that on Yom Kippur, the Day of Atonement, only the high priest could go in to the Holy of Holies. And there he would sprinkle the blood on the mercy seat. And he would make prayers, and then he would come back out. Now, we know when Jesus died on the cross, for all of us, that veil was torn. And so you and I can enter into the Holy of Holies anywhere and anytime. You can pray to the Lord when you're driving down the freeway. Keep your eyes open. We pray for the Lord. We can pray anywhere and anytime. He hears our prayers. We can enter into his presence. Now, what I love, too, is that on that day when Jesus rose from the dead, again, the angels were on the top of the Ark of the Covenant. When they ran into the gravesite, walked into the tomb, what did they see? An angel at the top, an angel at the bottom, and bloodstained clothes in the middle. The same thing that the priest saw on the Day of Atonement. Now, what the abomination of desolation is he's going to go in to the Holy of Holies, where only the high priest was to go once a year. And when they reestablish the temple, they're going to reestablish the old covenant. They're going to be making sacrifices like the old covenant days. Again, all of them point to Jesus. So he's going to go in and he's going to defile it. And he's going to defile it by proclaiming himself to be God. He's going to a place where he doesn't belong. And he's going to offer a sacrifice that is sacrilegious to the Jews. And it's then that they will recognize he's not the Messiah. He's not our Savior. He has duped us. And it's then that many, many, and I believe millions upon millions will get saved and recognize that Jesus is the one and that they had missed him. And so this is that picture. The abomination of desolation is the temple is rebuilt. He's got people aligning behind him. He's had a way to bring peace amongst both sides. And then he's going to go in and he's going to proclaim himself to be God and to seek worship. And many will continue to do so, because if you don't worship him, if you don't take the mark of the beast, you're going to be put to death. But many will recognize him for who he is. So abomination of desolation is the Antichrist putting himself in the place of Almighty God, putting himself in the Holy of Holies, proclaiming to be God, and then you're going to see a mass of people walking away and recognizing that he is a false prophet. Does that make sense? Does that make sense? Okay, but that's the abomination of desolation. Daniel talked about it, talked about the fact that it would come, and again, it's been, so in the midst, there'll be 3.5 years of tribulation, again, the beginning of sorrows, and now it's going to come to a place of, again, this false prophet, the Antichrist. And he's also called the Beast, and I think that's a better name. By the way, Antichrist doesn't mean opposite of Christ. It means in place of Christ. So he's not going to be just the opposite, although he's evil, vile, and wicked. He's trying to replace Jesus. And anybody who wants to replace Jesus is a false prophet. Amen? Anybody who says there's another path, there's another way, false prophet. So it says, spoken by the prophet Daniel, it says this in Daniel 11, they shall defile the sanctuary fortress, then they shall take away the daily sacrifices and place there the abomination of desolation. There was an earlier precursor between the Old and New Testament times where this took place. In 170 AD, following the reign of Alexander the Great, there was a man by the name of Antiochus Epiphanes who went into the temple. And what he did, he believed that he was the Greek god Zeus. And so he went into the temple itself and he defiled it. He became enraged and ordered the destruction of Jerusalem when the Jews in Israel did not acknowledge him as God. The Jews wouldn't acknowledge him as God. So he went after and destroyed the temple. And he became enraged again in a single day in 170 BC. 100,000 Jewish males were slaughtered. The women were raped. The city was looted. Antiochus himself entered the temple, butchered a pig on the altar, and forced the priests to drink its blood and eat the raw pork because they viewed pigs as unclean animals. So that happens in 170 BC. Now, what's amazing about that is that there are people who say, well, that was the fulfillment. Well, it can't be because Jesus is talking about a future event, and this is in 33 AD. This is 200 years later. So it's not that. Now, we also have the destruction of the temple in AD 70. Jesus had said and told them that not one stone would stand upon another. And at AD 70, we saw, again, the Romans came again, and Jesus was the one that allowed this because of the rebellion, and they came and destroyed the temple. And the way it was taken, every stone upon another, we talked about this last week, they melted the temple, the gold got between the cracks, and they would move every piece of stone to get all the gold out. And so the temple was destroyed. That was in AD 70. Now, there's a group called preterists. A preterist is somebody who believes that everything has already taken place, was fulfilled in AD 70, and they truly believe we're in the millennial kingdom right now. That would mean that Satan is chained, and he must be on an awful long chain. Can I get an amen to that? So I don't believe that at all, but they believe it was fulfilled in AD 70 because it says right here it's going to take place and not very much longer after that it does. And again, in scripture, sometimes we will see a precursor to a greater thing. And when you read through this chapter and you read through Revelation, you see this can't be the fulfillment because we know what happens after that, before the millennial reign. What happens? Jesus comes back. When Jesus comes back, everyone's going to know it. Amen? So Jesus has not come back. We're going to rule and reign with him. That's not happening. He's going to be governing the whole world. That's not happening. So we are not in the millennial kingdom. And it's coming. But it's not coming again until the end of the age. And so in a single day, we see all these things that take place. We see the abomination of desolation. And again, Jesus spoke of this as a future event. Paul elaborated on the future event in 2 Thessalonians. It says this. It says, that day will not come unless the falling away comes first, and the man of sin is revealed, and the son of perdition, who opposes and exalts himself above all that is called good or that is worshiped, so that he sits as God in the temple, showing himself he is God. She's talking about 2 Thessalonians. Again, that time when the abomination of desolation is going to take place, halfway through the tribulation period, the Antichrist will be revealed. He'll place himself on the throne. He will proclaim to be God. Again, from my perspective, we're all going to be in heaven and miss all of it. And then it says in Daniel 12, he gives an additional insight, and it says, and from the time of daily sacrifice is taken and the abomination of desolation is set up, there shall be 1,290 days. That's 3.5 years. So he tells us, he gives us time-wise, from the reestablishing, again, in the temple of sacrifices, it'll be 3.5 years to abomination of desolation. So again, as soon as the temple is built, we're on a clock to the abomination of desolation.
8: You've been listening to Faith Comes by Hearing with Pastor Dave Johnston. Imagine being the author of the book of Matthew. Here, he had been a tax collector, hated by his own people. Yet he was called out of that and called into ministry by Jesus himself. What an honor, a privilege, and a beautiful way for God to show that he comes for all people. He doesn't care about status, position, or reputation. He comes to restore your heart and your relationship with him. Matthew may have felt like he didn't really fit in with the other disciples, as he wasn't a fisherman, or he didn't have a brother who was also a disciple. But Matthew had areas of strength that God used for specific purposes. The book of Matthew explains the Sermon on the Mount in detail, and it's there for our benefit. Matthew may have been attentive to certain details more than other authors of the Gospels. And again, God utilized this man's strengths for the purposes he had for him. This is how God works, and he wants to utilize your strengths too. We trust that as you're listening to these teachings in Matthew, you're learning and appreciating the way that God has created you uniquely, and that he has a purpose in all he does. To learn more about this ministry or to join us in person on a Sunday, go to ccconejovalley.com. 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
9: 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Hey there, I am Katie Evans. 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We are getting prayer requests from all over, and I want to be praying for you. 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Pray for others and then submit your prayer request. It can be long or short, detailed or vague, and you can leave your name if you want. But here's one that came in recently. It says, my prayer is to find new rhythm with God and myself. I feel like I move mindlessly through life. I'm not praying or reading my word as I ought to. I don't spend time with my family and friends the way I would like to. I don't believe I know what I or God wants out of my life. I feel like I'm just moving, working, and living on autopilot. It feels often like I'm living outside of myself, almost like watching my life happen on TV. And it bothers me that I don't really have any intense feelings about it. My life is just happening. And I know God wants more for me, but I don't know how to get out of autopilot in my life. I'm blessed and I'm grateful, but I don't have a zeal or energy for living. I just kind of feel like blah about it all, and I don't feel like this is normal. Please pray that I will get into a rhythm with God and have new excitement and zeal for him and my life. We are praying for you.
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14: 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Jesus explains that the wedding invitation is for all of God's people.
13: We've all had invitations come our way, right? An invitation is defined as a written verbal request to an event. So when it's all, you know, been said and done, you're invited to what? Birthday parties, graduations, weddings, baby showers, okay? Some of them we look forward to, while others, not so much. We do everything we can to get out of them. Then there are the invitations with a stipulation. That's an invitation like when you get a sales promotion and you have to read the fine print, because it'll say things like, you have won a special free 3-day weekend at a really nice resort. And it sounds too good to be true. Yes, 3 days, 2 nights with a free steak and lobster dinner right on the beach. Then you read the fine print. And the stipulation is you must attend a 3-hour presentation for some timeshare, which puts you into the pressure cooker of buying something that you absolutely do not want, as their salespeople will press you. They will grind you. They will manipulate you to the point where you almost buy one just to get out of there. Yes, that's an invitation that's not worth the weekend getaway. Trust me on that. But in the midst of all the invitations we get, getting a wedding invitation is one of the best, especially if it's for someone that you really love and care about. Now, God is the one who established the marriage covenant between a man and a woman, you know, where two would come together and become one flesh. Think about that. Two completely different halves coming together, now making a whole. It was God that said in the beginning in Genesis chapter 2, you don't get much earlier than that, verse 18, He says, it is not good for a man to be alone. I will make him a suitable helpmate. Okay, so God said, the aloneness of man is not good. If aloneness of man isn't good, aloneness of woman isn't good. And what it means is it's not rich, it's not valuable, and it's not appropriate. So God made Adam a helper that was, get this, suitable for him. In the Hebrew, that means it was to complete the man. A woman was to complement the man. Understand, man is not complete without a woman, as every woman in here would say, well, obviously, they're not complete without us. That's why God caused a deep sleep to fall upon Adam, and that's when He removed a bone from his side. Now, notice He didn't remove the bone from Adam's head that the man would rule over the woman like a conquering king or something. And then obviously He didn't remove the bone from Adam's foot that he would trample over the woman and, cause her, to be like a doormat. But He did remove the bone from under his arm, close to his heart. And that's where God removed the bone. So God went on to establish the marriage covenant. And in the book of Galatians, he established it in chapter 2, verse 22 or 24. And he says, for this cause, a man shall leave his father and his mother, and he shall cleave to his wife, and the two shall become one flesh. Now again, marriage begins with leaving and cleaving. First, it's leaving. That is to relinquish. It's to depart, to abandon. Really, it's just to let go of any and all relationships. Then we are to cleave to one another. Cleaving in the original language means to be joined together. It's to adhere to one another, never to be separated, regardless of whatever our present culture does, because it's a bond and it's a love that is never to be broken. Now, God established marriage to reflect, or literally to mirror, the future wedding of Jesus Christ and his church. There's going to be a wedding in heaven. So every wedding down here is to mirror this future wedding with Jesus and the church. Now, the church, again, are the true believers in Jesus who have asked him into their heart as their Savior. This is revealed in Revelation chapter 19, verse 7. Let me read it to you. It says, let us. Now, who's the us? That's the true believer. Let us rejoice and be glad and give glory to the Lord. For the marriage of the Lamb has come, and his bride, that's the church, that's us, has made herself ready. And it was given to her to clothe herself in fine linen, bright and clean. Blessed are those who are invited to the marriage supper of the Lamb. Yes, those who are invited, which is all the church, the true believers, us and Jesus, we are going to be blessed or happy to this gathering one day in heaven. But understand, again, it is by invitation only. Well, with that as a backdrop, Jesus gave a parable about a king whose son was about to get married. Now, today, this parable, which is an earthly story that we can all relate to, yet, as we will see, it has a heavenly or a spiritual meaning. So we're going to consider 3 points in light of our title, being invited. Number one, unwilling to go. There's many people that are unwilling to go to heaven. They will not receive Christ as their Savior. They don't believe it, and they are unwilling to go. Number two, inviting those willing. There's other people, maybe they're a mess right now. Maybe they're caught up in sin. Maybe they're just a complete, you know, disaster in their life, but yet they could be willing to go. So it's inviting those that are willing. And number three, rejecting the speechless. There's going to be those that are not allowed into heaven because of what they rejected here on earth, and they will be speechless in that day. Well, with that as a backdrop, let's look at our first point, unwilling to go, as we read together this story here in Matthew chapter 22. We'll pick up in verse 1. It says, now Jesus spoke to them again in parables. The kingdom of heaven may be compared to a king who gave a wedding feast for his son. Now, again, he is now quoting from what he will later give to the Apostle John in Revelation chapter 7. So it's like the same story here. He says in verse 3, and he sent out his slaves or his servants to call those who had been invited to the wedding feast, and they were unwilling to come. Again, he sent out other slaves or servants, saying, tell those who have been invited, behold, I have prepared my dinner. My oxen and my fatted livestock are all butchered, and everything is ready. Come to the wedding feast. But they paid no attention, and they went their way. One to his own farm, another to a business, and the rest seized his slaves or servants, and they mistreated them, and they killed them. Wow. Well, we're going to stop there because there's a lot to unpack there. So here we have a parable. Now, this is a story, obviously, that every single person can relate to. This is why Jesus was such a good communicator, because he spoke in language that people could understand. See, if you go to some church and it's given some, you know, highly intelligent message, it's got perfect on everything, and you don't really know what he's talking about, and you leave and you didn't get it, it's kind of a waste of time, don't you think? But you, when you come to church, you should be able to track along with what we're talking about, and you should get it at the end. Well, that's what Jesus was like. He was talking about a story that everyone could relate to. Because why? We've all been invited to different events. Some of those events, we didn't have any desire to attend. But in this case, we have a king, a man of great majesty, and his son is getting married. So he invites those in his kingdom to come to the wedding of his son. Now, this is where you're expected to go, out of respect to the king. It would be like you and me getting invited to the wedding of our boss's son. Now, he's the boss. Why? Because he owns the company. And he's personally invited you, because you work for him, to come to his home and celebrate the wedding of his son. Now, maybe you don't know his son all that well, but out of respect for your boss, you should go. And if you didn't go, it would be disrespectful. As you know, if you showed up for work the following Monday and your boss asked you, well, why didn't you come to my son's wedding? And we said, well, you know, I really needed to clean out my goldfish tank. I've been putting it off for the last month. Really? That's why you didn't come to my son's wedding? See, this is why Jesus gave parables using earthly stories that we could all relate to. For we've all been invited to weddings before. Yet in this case, Jesus uses those involved that could resemble the host of heaven. What do I mean by that? Well, we can easily liken this story here, the king, to the glorious God of heaven, obviously. And his son could easily be Jesus. So because we saw in Revelation 19 earlier that all earthly marriages will mirror the great wedding feast in heaven one day when Jesus Christ will be the bridegroom and the church, that's all of us true believers in Jesus, you know, will be likened to the bride. Again, we're told in Revelation 19:7, it says, let us rejoice. Let us be glad, for the marriage of the Lamb has come, and his bride has made herself ready. We will be rejoicing at the marriage supper of the Lamb one day. Now, how did the bride, that again is you and me, how do we make ourselves ready for this marriage in heaven? Well, by first receiving God's free gift of salvation, by asking Jesus into our lives as our Lord and our Savior. It's God's free gift to those who believe. As Jesus died on the cross to redeem or to buy us back from the law of sin and death, because we were all guilty. And we all knew we were guilty, right? I mean, you ever had a guilty feeling? It's because you're guilty, okay? You've done things that are wrong. You think, I shouldn't have done that. It's like when you say something nasty and it comes out and you're like, oh, I wish I could pull that back. It's when you do something you just know is wrong and you feel bad about it. Galatians 2:16 puts it like this. Nevertheless, knowing that a man or a woman is not justified by the works of the law, but through faith in Christ Jesus, even we have believed in Jesus so that we may be justified by faith in Christ, not by the works of the law, since by the works of the law, no flesh can be justified. So when people say, well, I'm a good person because I do good deeds. The Bible says you will never be justified before God because you do good deeds. Okay, that's what the Bible teaches. People say like, I'm going to be get to heaven by, you know, the curve. Okay, God grades on the curve. So as long as I have a little bit more good than I have bad, I'm going to get to heaven. The Bible says no. The Bible never says that's how you get to heaven. You get to heaven by Jesus dying on the cross for our sins. That's it. No other way. And that's why he uses that word. When you come to Christ by faith and you believe that he died on the cross for your sin and you ask him to forgive you, he promises to forgive you. And that's where he uses the word justified. He now makes us as if we have never sinned. That's what the word justified means. So when God looks at us once we come to Jesus, it's almost like he looks at us through a veil of blood and he sees none of our sin. It's almost like he just looks and it's like the sin is completely gone because he's made us as if we've never sinned. Yes, nobody will get to heaven through a series of good works. Yet good works, though, are part of our faith. We're told in Galatians 5:22, but the fruit of the Spirit is love, joy, peace, patience, kindness, goodness, faithfulness, gentleness, self-control. Against such things, there is no law. So he's saying, look, you know, yes, we have all sinned. We've all fallen short of God's perfection, but we are saved by God's mercy and his grace. His grace is his unmerited favor. That means you can't earn it. We've been justified, like we just talked about, made just as if we'd never sinned. You know, so again, that's how we're saved. But once we are saved, now we are to do good works, not to be somehow earning our way to salvation by those works, for that again was God's free gift to us. But now we're to have good works, again, not to be saved, but because we are saved. It's an act of great honor to the Lord to do what he's asked us to do. Again, not because we have to, it's because we get to now. Like, Lord, I don't deserve your salvation, but because you saved me in spite of me, I desire to please you with my life. Now I can please him simply out of love and appreciation for all that he has done for us. And that's what pleases the Lord. Amen. Yes, we serve because we get to, not because we have to. We love because he first loved us. And the fruit of the Spirit is the outward lifestyle of the true believer. That's how you get to know a true believer, because he does these things because he wants to. He does them because he wants to please the Lord. He desires to do these outward actions as we live on this side of heaven. The fruit described there in Galatians should be areas that we long to live out in our everyday lives. We are again called to love. Okay, now he's not just talking, oh, yes, can you love those who love you? Yes, I love my mother. Oh, what, do you want a brownie? You know, points for that? You want a trophy? I mean, come on. It's easy to love those who coddle you. It's easy to love those who sit there and just try to do everything they can for you. But it's not easy to love those who kick you while you're down. It's not easy to love those relatives that are a pain in, well, certain parts of your body. Okay, but we're to be joyful, okay, when maybe you're not so joyful. You wake up, you feel a little grumpy, but we're called to be joyful. We're called to bring peace into places that are not peaceful. We're to be patient. That's not easy. You ever, like, drive around in Los Angeles? Traffic everywhere, okay? So we're to be patient. We're to be kind and good, faithful, gentle. And we're having self-control. Imagine that when you're driving on the 405. Yes, when people see that happening in our lives here, and they see those attributes, especially here in Los Angeles, we start to stand out because we're not like everyone else. We stand apart for Jesus at that point. And believe it or not, that is what opens the door for us to be able to share Christ with other people and draw them, because they look at you and they say, you know what? You're a little different. You're not like all the other stinkers, okay? So you're a little different. So it opens up a door for us. And glory to God for that, because we wouldn't have any of that fruit in our life if it wasn't for Jesus, right? I mean, we're not just natural. I'm just so sweet. I'm just like, you know, a bag of Cool Ranch Dorito chips, you know? It's like, not so much, okay? So again, we have these attributes. We desire these attributes. It's only because of Jesus. Well, getting back to our text, the king here invited people to his son's wedding. Again, this is likened to an invitation to the wedding feast of the Lord in heaven. God is not willing. Understand, God is not willing, and he has no desire that people perish and don't go to heaven. It's not like God sits up there and says, oh, all you wicked people, wait until I get my chance. I'm going to roast you all. No, he's not like that. God wants every wicked person you know, every evil person, every nasty stinker to come to know him so they can go to heaven. That's God's desire. God doesn't want anyone to miss out on eternity with him. But as you know, this is the last couple days of Jesus' earthly life here when this is written here on this side of heaven. Again, Palm Sunday already happened a couple days ago in chapter 21, where he cleaned out all those in the temple that were trying to profit from those that were coming to celebrate the Passover. In chapter 21, Jesus is going toe-to-toe with these same religious leaders, and he's already given two parables in chapter 21. The first was about responsibility. You remember that parable, right? It was two sons. The father came up to the one and said, hey, can you go work in the vineyard? And the son said, no, I'm not going to go work in your stinking vineyard. Forget it. But then the son felt bad afterwards, and he went ahead and he went to go work in his father's vineyard. But then the father went up to his second son and he said, hey, can you go work in the vineyard? And the son said, yeah, absolutely, dad, no problem. But he had no desire to go work in the vineyard, and he didn't go work in the vineyard. So the son that obeyed was the one that said, no, I'm not going to go. But then he went. So obviously, the point was, doing was more important than what you're saying. Because the one that said he would go didn't go. The one that said that, no, I'm not going to go, ended up going. So what proved the point? It was the one that did the actual work. Yes, doing was more important than saying. The religious leaders, you know, knew how to say. They knew how to say all the right things. Oh, I look good. Look at my nice flowing robe, my tassels. Let me have long recited prayers, and let me be able to say all the things that you want to hear. So the religious leaders had to say, but they didn't know how to do. Jesus ended with, tax collectors and prostitutes are going to enter heaven before you. Wow, that went over like a lead balloon. So he's telling these self-righteous religious leaders that do everything they can to look perfect on the outside. He says, I want you guys to know something. The tax collectors and prostitutes are going to get to heaven before you. Wow. Now see, you couldn't say something like that to someone, and I couldn't. But Jesus, who is God in the flesh, who looks at us as a clear transparency, who he sees exactly what's happening on the inside, he can say that because it was true. Because once they heard the truth, this is talking about the tax collectors and the prostitutes, once they heard the truth from Jesus, many of them repented of their sin when they heard the truth, and they changed the way that they lived. Just like the son that was called that said, no, I'm not going to listen to you, but then he ended up changing his mind and saying, I'm going to go obey the Father anyway. See, the second parable in the chapter of 21, was the one of retribution, meaning God was going to punish them. Who? The religious leaders, for not obeying him. Jesus talked about a landowner. Okay, now the landowner was God. Okay, again, this is a parable. It's an earthly story, but it has a heavenly or a spiritual meaning. So God's the landowner, and he rented out his land, which was Israel, to who? The Jews, who didn't do his will, and they abused his prophets, and they killed his son. He says, I sent many times to come get the fruit of the field, meaning they were called to be the major testimony of the God of creation to all the nations of the world. They were holding the lamp of truth for all the nations of the world. But the Jews, they held it to themselves, and they said, mine, I'm not going to do what Abraham was called to do, again, to be a light for all the nations of the world. But they didn't take the truth to every person. They kept it for themselves. And they also beat God's prophets, and they had his son, Jesus, killed, which, of course, he was talking about what they were going to do, which is going to end up happening in about 48 hours, okay? So again, you know, God was going to take their calling away and give it to the Gentiles. He says, what do you think I'm going to do to the people I rented my field out to? They said, well, he'll probably take it away and give it to someone else. Bingo! That's exactly what I'm going to do. I gave you, the Jewish nation, the rights to take the light of the message of the gospel to all the nations of the world. You didn't do it. I'm taking it away from you, and I'm giving it to the Gentiles. So both of those parables in chapter 21 were against the religious Jews. And let me just point that out again. The religious Jews. Most of the Jews of the people there of that time embraced Jesus, and they drew into him, and they believed in him, but the religious Jews did not. And now we have yet another parable here in chapter 22, aimed once again against the Jewish leaders. Now, as I said earlier, it's like for 3.5 years, Jesus has lovingly reached out to these religious leaders that they would embrace him. But Jesus came packaged in a different form. He was packaged not the way they were expecting. They expected him to come in with a blessing, you know, with gold tips and everything shining and everything perfect. Jesus purposely was not born in a palace. He was born on the wrong side of the tracks. He was raised by an extremely poor family. When Jesus showed up, he didn't look like they thought he was going to look. In fact, this is what the three descriptions of Jesus. One of them is his appearance was not that we would be drawn to him, meaning he was just super average looking. Okay, not that he was ugly, but he wasn't beautiful. Another example of what this says about Jesus, it says that he was marred more than any man has ever been marred. And another description of Jesus was what Pontius Pilate said, "Behold the man." So he was probably a well-built man, probably had muscles and

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6: When you're going through life and you're just seeing how there's wars in the Middle East, there are civil wars going on in countries, there are social wars going on, societal wars, faith wars, there's so many things that feel like we're being attacked at all angles. It can be so difficult to know what to pray for. And so I am so glad that someone went to the station website, they entered the keyword prayer, and they submitted this prayer request because it's kind of simple and it's one I think I'm going to try and pray more often. It says, "Join me in praying for an end to all wars and for God's peace to cover the world. So many lives are being affected by conflict right now. Families are hurting and fear is spreading across nations. So let's come together as one in Christ and pray for peace, protection, and healing for everyone impacted."
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8: The notion that human beings have particular right to life, liberty, pursuit of happiness, basic things that don't actually require anything from somebody else, that is a uniquely American thing. 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
4: He hears. 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
5: 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In today's episode, Pastor Brian shares a message from Psalm 116. Just as the psalmist writes, we can cry out to the Lord, and he will hear our prayers when we face the darkness and shame of life. 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And while you're there, look for Pastor Brian's book, The Multi-Generational Church Crisis. This compelling book asks the question of the church, what could be accomplished in the name of Christ if we could better understand each other? Let's hear now from Dr. Brian Chappell as he shares the lesson, I Love the Lord.
4: When she was quite small, a friend of ours fell and was hurt. In the fall, she hit her chin, and the split was bad enough that she had to get some stitches. So she went to the emergency room and was pretty anxious, and the doctor, not quite wanting to do the stitches until she had settled down a little bit, gave her a pill to knock off some of the anxiety, a sedative that was small. But because he was a tease and thought it would be funny, he said to the little girl, now when I give you this pill, it is going to make you tell us all your deepest, darkest secrets. Then he went away for a little bit to let the pill do its work and came back. But when he came back, he hadn't forgot his joke, as he thought it was a joke. And so he winked at the parents and said to the little girl, all right now, tell us your deepest, darkest secret. And she turned red and began to tremble, and the tears came, and finally it burst out. Jesus loves me, this I know, for the Bible tells me so. Were it only so that in our deepest, darkest moments, the thing deepest in us that would burst out would be the love of Jesus. It has to be hard even for a writer of Scripture to talk about the love of God. And yet he does so. It's the opening words. I love the Lord. That may just be so easy to say to you that you don't recognize how strange it is even in the Psalms. Only one other time in the Psalms does that phrase appear. I love the Lord. It is deeply personal. The Psalms, of course, are the Hebrews hymn book. And so the phrases are so often corporate and formal. But here there's none of that. The psalmist just says, I love the Lord. And the reason that is so special is because the psalmist apparently does know the dark hallways of life when he says that. The dark hallway, after all, is described in verse 3 early on. The snares of death encompassed me. The pangs of Sheol had hold upon me. I suffered distress and anguish. Sheol is the place of the dead. I was so suffering, I was so much in anguish that it's almost as though death itself had already claimed me. My heart was torn. I was struggling so much. It was as though I were going to die. This man knows dark hallways. The question, of course, we have is, why would he say, I love the Lord, in the midst of such a long, dark hallway? The answer is right at the beginning. He says the because in verse 1, I love the Lord because he has heard my voice and my pleas for mercy, because he inclined his ear to me. The image is of the Father God of the universe bending down and inclining his ear to hear a child. Some of you have been on a cave tour, Mammoth Cave or Merrimack Caverns. You know, there's that standard moment when the tour guide is taking you through the cave. They say, we want to show you what absolute darkness looks like, right? And far below the earth, what do? Turn out all the lights, turn out all the flashlights, and tell you not to use your cell phone. You want to find out what absolute darkness looks like. And as soon as it's absolutely dark, what do all the five-year-olds do? They go, Mom! And Mom or Dad leans down and says, I'm right here. I'm still here. The reason the psalmist loves the Lord in the dark hallway is he knows the Lord's hearing. He hears our cry. And by his word is saying, I'm still here, even in the dark hallway. Not only is the Lord's hearing described, but his heart is described as well. Verse 5, gracious is the Lord and righteous. Our God is merciful. He's righteous. He's right all the time and holy and good. But before his righteousness is described, we are told that he is gracious. He cares for those who are not right all the time. He provides for those who cannot provide for themselves. He is, after all, merciful. And that mercy is described in the verses that follow. Verse 6, the Lord preserves the simple. Those who haven't got it all figured out. When I was brought low, when I'd not risen above the crisis, before I had all this fixed and solved, when I was brought low, he saved me. It is the great statement of grace that when we haven't got life all figured out, when we're a mess, when we have been brought low, when we haven't solved the situation yet, that God says, before you fixed it, I am loving you. Before you've got it straightened out, I care for you. What would that look like if you weren't looking at a psalm that's thousands of years old, but recognize that God is saying, I care for you even when you haven't got it figured out. When it's not something you understand, when you've not risen above the problems. John Leonard is a friend who wrote recently about his own experience. He described just a situation in a restaurant where he'd sat down and was getting ready to pray when the waitress came over and said, when you get our drinks, why don't you think of something I can pray about for you? He said she just looked frantic. You don't have to pray for me. No, think about it. What can I pray about for you when you come back? He writes, in a few minutes, she came back, placed our drinks on the table and looked around the diner to make sure no one was looking. Then she sat down beside me and said, I've been on drugs most of my adult life. I've only been clean for the last 6 months. Would you pray that God keeps me clean? And as she said it, her hands were expressive and the sleeve pulled back on her wrist, and he saw the signs of a recently cut wrist. She saw that he saw it. And she said, and would you pray that God could keep me happy? And he said, I can pray for that. Is it right? Should he pray for that? drugs for so long, taking your own life, unhappy. Of course he should pray for that. When does the Lord listen? To the simple who haven't got life figured out. To those who are brought low. They haven't risen above it yet. It's in the midst of the awful. It's in the long dark hallway that we cry out to the Lord. And the Bible says, and he hears our cry. The reason we can call out to the Lord in our own behalf or the behalf of others is we know it is not a God who is unwilling to be gracious. He is merciful. And the mercy is saying, I will deal with the simple. I will deal with those who have brought low. You don't have to have it figured out. You don't have to have the solution. You don't have to have it all right. Just call out to me. And even if you're still in the long, dark hallway, God says he will listen because he inclines his ear and he has the heart to do so. The psalmist says what the response is. Verse 7, return, O my soul, to your rest. If God is really hearing, if he's really caring, then I can be at peace inside, for the Lord has dealt bountifully with you, says the psalmist. How has he done that? How has the Lord dealt bountifully with people even while they are in the long, dark hallways of life? Verse 8, for you have delivered my soul from death, my eyes from tears, my feet from stumbling. Here the psalmist is looking back. We don't know the crisis. We don't know the situation. But he says somewhere there has been a deliverance. And so recognizing God's affirmation of having heard his cry, he says, I even in the dark hallway can be at rest, my soul at peace. It may help you to recognize that even though we don't see the particular crisis of the psalmist, we know that what he must be thinking about to some extent. He says in verse 7, we will return to rest. Do you remember what God called Canaan to the people of Israel? When they had been laboring in slavery for 400 years in Egypt, he said, I will take my people to Sabbath land. What does Sabbath mean? Rest. I will take my people to rest. It may help you to know that this particular Psalm 116 was one of four Psalms that the Israelites read during their Passover celebrations for thousands of years as they thought back to God's release from slavery that had lasted for 400 years. God will give us rest. He has delivered us, our eyes from crying, our feet from stumbling. He has given ourselves life in the land of the living. The reason they read the psalm was they recognized God had showed himself faithfully, at least corporately, that they could repeat over and over again, he hears. It may not be the timing that we understand. It may not be the way that we understand, but he hears, he inclines his ear, and he has a heart that is gracious. Even when we have rebelled, even when we've turned away from him, he will hear us. And he will do what is best, even in this long, dark hallway.
2: 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These older believers were once part of a majority group that understood the mission of the church was to take control of our culture, to halt its evils. At the same time, Christians under 50 have lived their entire lives perceiving themselves as a minority that needs to make credible their faith to a secular, pluralistic culture. 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And now, more from Brian Chappell on today's Unlimited Grace.

0: He will hear us. And he will do what is best, even in this long, dark hallway. As you think of what that may mean, it strikes us as quite hard at times to recognize that God would hear, but the grace keeps being pushed by the psalmist. One of the most remarkable statements is verse 10. The psalmist who has said, "The Lord has delivered me," nonetheless says, verse 10, "I believed. Even when I spoke, I am greatly afflicted." You hear the words? I believed, but coming out of my mouth was, "But God, it hurts. I believe you, but I'm so greatly afflicted. How can I deal with this? How can I deal with you?" And the desperation of, "I believe, but help me," is so much in my mind echoing that of Mark 9. Remember the man who came to Jesus with a son that was not well, and he wanted Jesus to help, and Jesus said, "Do you believe?" And the man said, "I believe, but what? Help my unbelief. God, I do believe, but I hurt so much, I'm afflicted." And the despair even turns to doubt as you look at verse 11. "I said in my alarm, all mankind are liars." There's no rest. There's no assurance. People tell me about God and his care, and at some point I got to the state of just saying, it's all a lie. The hurt is too much. The affliction is too great. It's not real. And it's in the midst of that despair, of that doubt, that the psalmist says God inclined his ear and opened his heart and heard the cry. What amazing grace. "I love the Lord," says the psalmist. Despite my doubt, my desperation, my lack of understanding, I couldn't make sense of it and couldn't rise above it. And he heard me and helped me. I love the Lord. If it weren't on the pages of Scripture written thousands of years ago, what would it look like for you today? What would real life look like to know even in the dark hallway, God is listening and working in such a way that we can trust him? Christianity Today this past month recorded the story of Tara Edelschick, not a name that I knew, but an amazing story. They wrote this, she first telling her own story. "The message of my childhood was clear and insistent. You work, you play, and you love hard, but at all times, stay in control. Because something scary is waiting to take you down." "I heeded that message," she said. "I went to a great college. I found the perfect job. I chose a wonderful husband. Weaker souls might need a God. But I needed no such crutch. I was in control." "That belief," she wrote, "was obliterated when my husband of 5 years died from complications of routine surgery. 10 days later," she said, "she gave birth to her first daughter, stillborn. I had a choice," she wrote. "Did I still want to go it alone, trying desperately to keep all the balls in the air? Or did I want to admit that Jesus had offered himself so that I didn't have to be alone? To admit that I had little control, but was infinitely loved?" She said, "I had to admit that what I had fought so long, I was actually hungry for. I was hungry for Jesus, for the Jesus who hung out with whores, who wept with his friend when he died, who claimed to be the way, the truth, and the life. I didn't have to find him or to explain him or even make sense out of him. I just had to say yes to him." And she did. Years later, she remarried. She started a life and family again. And after bearing 2 sons and adopting a 3rd child who would have been the age of the one that she lost, She discovered that one of her Christian friends in another state had encouraged her community group, her prayer group, to be praying for Tara those years ago. The woman didn't even know Tara. She had just heard about her circumstance. She'd lost her husband. She'd lost a child. And so this woman prayed in her prayer group for Tara. Lost track of her, didn't know about her, moved to England. Years later, came back, and through a mutual friend, asked, "What happened to Tara?" The answer: she got married. Who did she marry? Jeff Barnison. "You're kidding," said the friend. Jeff was in the community group that was praying for her. When Tara heard that story, she was amazed. Her husband had been praying for her before he even knew her, and didn't know that he was doing so until the friend returned from England years later and told the connection. Tara went to work the next day and told her friends at work, "My husband was praying for me in this prayer group before he even knew me." "Wait," said one of the friends, "were you the one that lost the husband and the child?" "Yes," said the friend. "I was in that prayer group too." And then another friend at the lunch table said, "I was in that prayer group too." And then a third friend at the table said, "I was in the prayer group too." Tara writes her story. "You will understand. I spent the rest of the day crying. I had just learned that my husband had been praying for me before he knew me. Now I learned that 3 of the 5 women who are in my present prayer group today had been praying for me before they knew me. Piecing it all together, I wept and wept, unable to imagine the grace of it all. I was an agnostic widow living in New Jersey. A group of Christians praying in Massachusetts had been praying for me. They not only prayed me into the kingdom of God, but God arranged for them to include my husband and my now best friends who pray with me every week." She concludes, "These days I am in awe of how little we control, how ugly life can be, and of the beauty that seeks us out in the midst of all the horror."
1: 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Let's go together before the throne of heaven and pray for the Lord's blessing. 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We thank you for this great grace and pray in Jesus' name. Amen.
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3: 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I need to find a ruler or something during this break. Hey there, I am Katie Evans, and I have got a bug bite or something that is just an itchy spot on my back. It has been itching, scratching me, itching me. It has been bothering me all day long, so I need to go find a ruler because it's just in that spot of your back that's just a little difficult to reach. Maybe I need to work on my flexibility. That could be a goal for myself. Be flexible enough to reach every part of my back. So if I have an itch, I can always scratch it by myself. Because, I mean, it's just me. And then another board op that is down at our sister station down the hall. So there's no one here to scratch my back. Unless I go down the hall, it's like, excuse me, I think you could just get that right there. No, I think instead I'll just go find a ruler or a pointer. No, maybe a pen. Let's see. Ooh, the pen reaches quite nicely. Oh, okay. Well, while I'm getting rid of this itch on my back, I hope you're going to stay tuned because we got all your favorite shows here like we do every evening.
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11: 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If we're always feeling unhappy or dissatisfied, that's something that the Christ follower really has got to learn to control. You see, discontentment comes when our focus is not on the right things, when we focus on what we don't have instead of what God has already given us, or compare ourselves to others, or expect life to go our way. Our complaints overshadow the good things in our lives. So today, Pastor Jack teaches that discontentment doesn't stay small. It grows into complaining, bitterness, and sadly, a lack of gratitude. But at its core, discontentment shows a lack of trust in God and knowing that He wants what's best for us. So before we jump into the message today, I had a chance to sit down with Pastor Jack to talk about the message. Well, let's look at that. Pastor Jack, talking about the disciplines of discontentment, right? Is it possible to be content but still be hungry for spiritual growth at the same time? Do you know what I'm talking about?
13: Well, I mean, you know, it's a moving target, so to speak, because first of all, the Bible says Paul wrote to Timothy and told Timothy, godliness with contentment is great wealth. So, right. In other words, if our heart's right in the right place, it doesn't matter if we're rich or poor or in the middle. It doesn't matter. It simply doesn't matter, because our contentment is found in God. Now, after saying that, let me give you the sanctified version of discontentment. Jesus said, if you drink of the water I give you, you'll never thirst again. Jesus said, if you eat of the bread of life, you'll never be hungry again. That's because He satisfies, but there's a sanctified discontent, meaning I'm satisfied in Jesus, but I must have more of Him. I hope that makes sense. The world, right. You can have all of the world and never be satisfied. You can have Jesus and be satisfied and yet hunger for more of Jesus, because now you know He is the very source that brings satisfaction to you. I mean, right. I wish Hollywood or Wall Street would discover the gospel truth about this.
11: Excellent. Good stuff, Pastor Jack. I appreciate you being here. So disciplines of discontentment. Let's get into it.
12: Father, we ask that You'd bless Your word to our hearts. Right now, we ask in Jesus' name, amen. Well, church, grab your Bibles tonight and turn to boy number 22 in our series. 31-week series. We are in week 22 already. My goodness, it's gone by kind of fast, if you ask me, as we're looking at the Disciplines of Life series. The disciplines of life, and we've gone through so many disciplines, and we've come now tonight to discontentment. Matthew 28, 18, Hebrews 13, verse 5. We're looking at the discipline of discontentment. Why do I do that? As you turn to those two references, I was hoping to show you some YouTube broadcast of spoiled children. That's what I did tonight. I thought maybe I can show them something about. So I YouTubed spoiled children, and either A, they were pretty boring, or B, they were so bad I can't share it to adults. These kids going ballistic because they didn't get their favorite toy for Christmas. But what's my point? That discontentment can be a very volatile issue. Why do we have these feelings of discontentment? And listen, I'm going to ask you this question. It may sound like a trick question. Is all discontentment wrong? Is all discontentment bad? You might be surprised by the answer tonight. So as we look to this, Matthew chapter 28, our theme verse for the series, verse 18, as Jesus spoke to them, He said to them, all authority has been given to Me. You guys, that's a lot of authority. In heaven and on earth. Go therefore and make disciples of all nations. Notice that verse 19 is the response of the believer in light of the fact that Christ has all authority. We get to do this. We get to make disciples of all nations, baptizing them in the name of the Father and of the Son and of the Holy Spirit, teaching them to observe all things that I have commanded you. And behold, I am with you always, even to the end of the world. Now, we go to our verse for tonight on discontentment and that discipline. Hebrews 13:5 says, let your conduct, the way that you act, be without covetousness. Be content with such things as you have. So whatever you have, be happy with that. For he himself has said, I will never leave you nor forsake you. The Christian's comfort zone comes from the fact that Jesus Christ, no matter what happens in life, will never leave us or forsake us. Now watch this. As we launch off into this, because we have Christ with us at all times and he will never leave us or forsake us, that's how and that's why you and I can be content in whatever situation we are in. Why? Why should I be content if we're losing our home? Why should I be content if I can't get this for Christmas? Or why should I be content if this is happening or I lost my job? Listen, because number one, Christ is with you. If Christ is with you, then everything else is going to pan out. That's a fact. We get so caught up into the things of this world and life that we think Jesus gets knocked off his throne because we lose our job. He doesn't get knocked off his throne. And maybe God is taking you to a better job. Maybe God knows more about that situation than you do, and he's setting you up for a great blessing. But we are such an emotional knee-jerk culture that if something challenges us instantly, we immediately think it must be because I'm bad. Why do we think like that? We naturally think, well, this is happening because I've done some great evil. Not necessarily so. God is at work. And I believe right now, in the age that we're living in, that God is working overtime right now. He's not shaken by this global crisis. You know, I love to quote Noah Webster, and Noah Webster says, discontentment is the state of being uneasy in mind. He says it's an uneasiness. A modern rendering of the word discontentment means the absence of contentment, to be unsettled or restless in the mind or soul, a sense of being dissatisfied. You ever feel like that in life? A person unable to find rest, a comfortless individual. There's a lot of people like that. More than ever, I think, maybe in America at a time like this, people are feeling the sense of being dissatisfied. Maybe life didn't turn out the way that they expected. We've got people reaching a certain age, people seemingly from 40 to 50, go through a tremendous moment of evaluation. And some people call it, what is it, in men, the midlife crisis thing. You know, and they get gold chains around their neck. They were never prone to wearing gold before, but now they're wearing gold. And they were fine with a truck or with the family caravan bus or whatever, but now they got a little Yugo red sports car, something, I don't know. But they go through a crisis. Why discontentment? Why? Because we get our eyes off God being the target. We begin to look at our neighbors. You know the old saying of keeping up with the Joneses? That's a trap. And it pulls us away from focusing on Christ. Or we reach a place and we begin to evaluate, you know, I haven't measured up much in life. And you become discontented. You become dissatisfied. And young people today, it's not limited to older people. Young people today are dissatisfied. And let me tell you, I'm personally very concerned about this. I know many of you are. We have bred a generation. It's our fault, not theirs. We've bred a generation of entitled people. And they don't want to work. Or if they do work, they want to have they want to start out at $100,000 a year. They want to have a company car. They don't believe in working through the ranks and rolling up your sleeves. They don't know what that's like. They haven't had to have that. And we have raised them that way. Just handing them stuff is a dangerous thing. And it breeds discontentment. It's a great thing to learn dependency upon God and to pray and to work hard and to fight for things. When things get handed to us, we have no appreciation. And then when we don't have what others have, we want to take what they have. That's why the Bible says, thou shalt not covet. Or if we don't take it, then we want everything distributed among everyone the same. And that's a very dangerous thing. So, a couple things we need to look at. Keeping this in mind as we look, we'll have four simple points tonight. Most of us, being humans, we're not living in that place that God designed us to live in. Did you know that? You say, well, we prayed about our house. No, I'm not talking about that. That you and I, as spiritual creatures, remember this, the real you is housed inside this body. This is not you. This is the vehicle. This is an earthbound biochemical machine that God has given me to articulate and to relate to you back and forth in this realm. When you and I die or get raptured, we are going to be giving a new body to relate and to express ourselves in a new realm, a spiritual realm. You are spirit uppermost, and your body contains the part of you that will live forever. You say, Pastor, I don't believe in God. I don't believe in what you're saying. That doesn't matter. You're going to live forever in a resurrected dead body. Read John chapter 5. Read Daniel chapter 12. The Bible says everyone will be resurrected in the end, some to everlasting life and some to an everlasting death. Notice, those that are resurrected to an everlasting death, they don't die. They just die. They're dying. They're in a state of dying forever. And you don't want anything to do with that. God doesn't want you to have anything to do with that. But you and I are not living in the place that God originally intended us to be living in. God intended us to live like Adam and Eve lived before they goofed up. In paradise with God, fellowshipping with God, in the cool of the day, face to face. Amazing. It kind of reminds me of that little kid, because when we think about how we were originally created to live in the presence of God. Now, you and I are struggling with not living in the presence of God, but we need to understand that this discipline of discontentment needs to be managed. It reminds me of that little boy, and I'll read it to you. That little boy heard his dad pray every day, Father, we now enter into your presence. The little boy's listening to his dad pray. We enter into your presence. We sense your presence, Lord, and we need your presence in our lives. So, Lord, please give us your presence always. In Jesus' name, amen. And at that, Johnny just couldn't take it anymore, and he said to his father, When are we going to get these presents, Daddy? One guy speaking spiritual, the other guy speaking carnal or of this world. Let's get those presents on.
14: 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And now, let's get back to today's message. Once again, here's Pastor Jack.
12: As we get into this, mark this introductory verse down. Romans chapter 8, verse 20 says, for the creation was subject to futility. When Adam and Eve sinned, everything that was normal was turned upside down. And the Bible says death entered into the world at that moment. Animals began to die. In fact, technically, Adam and Eve began to die. It took them 900 years to die. But from that moment, they began to wither. Spiritually, they died in an instant. That had to be freakish. Remember when God said, the day that you eat of it, you shall surely die. He was talking about their spirit. That's why you have to be born again to enter the kingdom of heaven. We are born spiritually dead. And our life and our body is decaying. The moment they tell us, physicists tell us, the moment a child is born, the child is on his path toward death. Well, that's encouraging. I find it interesting that in the medical world, in chemistry and biology, did you know that your body doesn't understand why it's dying? Did you know that doctors will tell us that the heart, there is no reason why a heart should stop beating? Did you know that? Did you know that your liver, that's why they call it the vital organs. Did you know that your liver, your kidneys, did you know that they were designed to work forever? There's no reason why they should stop. And did you know that every 7 years, your body chemistry goes through a revamp. It tries to reboot itself. Every 7 years, it goes through a restart. It tries to recover. And death, technically, is a mystery. You don't often think about that. God has made you. The Bible says you are fearfully and wonderfully made. But one of those things that we have to grapple with is that the whole universe, including our lives, is subject to futility, frustration. discontentment. And so point number one, jot it down if you would, regarding this, it is that the discipline of discontentment requires us that we would recognize that physical discontentment can be bad. And I want you to write that down. It can be bad. Recognize that physical discontentment can be bad. When I talk about physical, I mean the things of life that we deal with. The things that you and I see with our eyes every day. I want you to think about that. It can be bad. It's not necessarily having to be bad, but it can be bad. Number one, jot it down. Proverbs 27:20 says, hell and destruction are never full. So the eyes of man are never satisfied. A man's eye, you know what I mean by man, Mr. and Mrs. Man, mankind. Mankind's eyes are never satisfied. Apart from God, we're never satisfied. That's why when you read Ecclesiastes, this is Solomon who started with God, was blessed by God, and then in his wealth began to forget God, and he went off on all kinds of experimentations of life. He had all the women he could ever have. He had all the wealth. He had all the power. And what does Scripture tell us? You look at Proverbs in some areas, and it's the end of, it's all vanity. It's ridiculous. The man that had it all, boy, people say, if I just could have it all, if you could have it all, you'd be discontented. Because only God can satisfy your soul. You can be sitting on a yacht in paradise, weighing your proper body weight, having the best looks. You know, all of this stuff. And be absolutely having a storm in your soul. And not be satisfied. No, discontentment, it can be bad. Why can't it be bad? Why? Why is that? Well, again, listen. Now, this part's kind of negative, and then it's going to go positive, and it's going to go negative, and then we're going to end positive. So just don't leave now. You'll be all bummed out all week. James 4, listen, this is amazing. James 4. James chapter 4, verse 1, James says, what causes fights and quarrels? Do you have any kids? What causes fights and quarrels among you? Do they not come from your desires that battle within you? Is that not true? You ever seen kids in the playground? And you see a kid getting a fight or something because they don't want to share their toy. Where did that come from? From inside that kid. You want something, but you don't get it. You kill and covet, but you cannot have what you want. You quarrel and fight, and you do not have, because you do not ask God. When you ask, you do not receive, because you ask with wrong motives, that you may spend what you get on your pleasures. Oh God, if I just win the lotto. If you just win the lotto, what? Any person who prays that prayer, I can already tell you what's going to happen to their life. No. Matthew 27:3 says, then Judas, boy, listen to this. Talk about discontentment. Then Judas, his betrayer, seeing that he had been condemned, was remorseful. Isn't it interesting? Your Bible doesn't say he repented. He was sorry he got caught and brought back the 30 pieces of silver to the chief priest and the elders, saying, I have sinned by betraying innocent blood. Notice, that's a true statement, is it not? He sinned against Jesus. It is true, but he's not repentful. He's sorry he got caught. And they said, what's that to us, loser? We don't care about you, you big dope. We just used you. And you were a sucker enough to turn Jesus in. You see to it. Then he threw down the pieces of silver in the temple and departed, and he went and he hung himself. Hanged himself. By the way, even today in Israel, who they don't read the New Testament, when you drive in the bus, you drive to the Kidron Valley on your left, the Temple Mount on your right, then you come to the tomb of Absalom, and then the city of David, the excavations are right there, then you turn right, and you go to the Valley of Hinnom, Gehenna, the Valley of Burning, that's where they would burn the trash, it's Valley of Hell. It's a picture of hell to the Hebrew mind. That's where it comes from. And then you come around to the field of Aceldama or Akeldama. It's a steep cliff. It's beautiful, by the way. Nobody goes there. Nobody there's nothing built there. It's really pretty, but the Hebrews there in Israel say that's a cursed place. They don't even know, if you say, why is it cursed? Oh, it's cursed. They don't know the New Testament story. They won't read it. They'll tell you it's cursed. Now, I don't believe it's cursed. I don't believe in that stuff, but they do. And when you drive right there and you look over, there's steep cliffs and rocks. It's about a 120-foot fall. It's there where Judas hung himself from a tree, and the Gospels tell us that the tree busted after he hung himself, and he fell down, and all of his guts came out. He hung himself, falling and hanging himself, and he burst open on the rocks. And it's, the spot is right there today, still today, 2,000 years later. It's amazing. How did that happen? Discontentment. Why do people kill themselves often? Discontentment. Oh man, if I don't get that iPad, I'm going to lose it. You have set yourself up, my friend, for destruction. We may laugh at that and think it's almost kind of cute. But listen, that is what's wrong with America today. If I don't get this, well, I tell you what, I'm just leaving. If you don't get me this, I'm going to quit or I'm going to whatever. Wow. You can just see a 40-year-old guy in his diapers throwing his rattle down in his crib. That's exactly what's going on. Discontentment. Yes, it can be bad. There's a great emptiness and frustration that comes when we pursue things. Here's the funny thing. You can spend your whole life pursuing things. God will maybe be protecting you from getting them. And then there's the dangerous situation where people pursue things and get them. And then a month later, wake up to the fact that they're empty inside. Can't admit it to anybody because then you'd look a fool. This is real stuff. In Micah chapter 6, verse 13 to 15, the Bible says, because of your sins, you will eat, but you'll not be satisfied. You will sow, but not reap. You will tread the olives, but not anoint yourself with oil. And you will make sweet wine, but not drink any of it. Isn't that the ultimate frustration if you think about it? You know, people today, now listen, I don't often bring this topic up, but it's exactly what's going on in our culture today. And seemingly, physically, it makes no sense. But people, Christians today say things like, I can't tithe. These are hard times. I can't give God anything because I got to keep my DirecTV going and my cell phones going and my, listen, you are on the brink of absolute discontentment. 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Oh man. You know what? 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The Bible says God loves a cheerful giver.
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7: 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Is it a bird? Is it a plane? Or is it Super Katie? Da, da, da, da. Hey, I am Super Katie. I'm Katie Evans. Glad to be hanging out with you. And I've been calling myself Super Katie because I have decided that I'm not having a veil for my wedding. No, I'm going to have a cape. Now, you might be thinking, oh, gosh, this big nerd, Katie, she's lost it. She's going to wear a cape. Well, it's going to be the same material as a veil. It's going to be tulle and lace. Tulle and lace. Yes, yes, yes. But I don't really like having things in my hair, you know? I'm just going to have like a simple little thing, my hair out of my face, and I want to be able to wear it more. And so this cape, it goes on my straps, the straps of my dress, and I am so excited. Oh, it's so pretty. It's got flowers, lace flowers sewn on. I don't have it yet, but I will when I get everything put together. I am so excited. And you know what? I can't fly. A little bit is because I'm nerdy and I thought a cape? Yeah, that sounds real fun.
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13: God's still recruiting people, folks. We're not reading our Bible so we can check a box and say, aren't we good Christians? I've read my Bible now for the fourth time. I'm reading it because I want to be different. And I've been reading through this book of Exodus. I've been back and forth through it several times lately. I'm going, oh, I whine like Moses. I do. Yeah, I agree, God. There's like a real problem over there. Somebody should do something. I'm with you all. Yes, I see the problem. No, no, no, no. I'm quite busy. Thank you.
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0: 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We're so glad you're here to listen. Today's program will complete the message we began yesterday. Here's Pastor Allen with part two of Seasons of Great Change.
1: Most of us know the first one, Exodus 3, it's the burning bush. The angel of the Lord appeared in the flames of fire within a bush, and Moses saw that the bush was on fire, but it didn't burn. So he said, I'll go over and see this strange sight. Why the bush doesn't burn up? It's my conclusion. It's not implicitly stated. But the next line, when the Lord saw that he'd gone over to look, he called to him from within the bush. In my imagination, at least, it seems that Moses may have walked by some other opportunities, but he didn't go to inquire. One of the things I would like to invite you to do is be a consistent inquirer of the Lord. Have the courage to say to the Lord, what do you have for me? Amen. What do you have for me? I don't want to just say to you, I'm born again and I've been baptized and I have the baptism in the Holy Spirit and I read my Bible and I'm not committing gross moral sins often. I want to invite you to something different. What do you have for me, Lord? What are you doing in the earth that I could pray for? What's close to your heart? I want to be an inquirer of the Lord. I do. I want to learn. I want to grow. I'm willing to be different. Church, when the Lord saw that he'd gone over to look, God called to him from within the bush, Moses. Did you know God knows your name? That'll make you nervous. Don't think about it too much. And Moses said, here I am. That's good old contemporary Allen. That'd be going, yeah. Yeah. What you need? I'm here. It's not going to last very long. God said, take your shoes off, son. The ground's holy. Sir. Amen. Yes, sir. And then God tells Moses very directly, very quickly, very plainly what he's about. Go, I'm sending you to Pharaoh. My people, the Israelites, I want you to bring them out of Egypt. And now Moses has a different tone. Who am I? Well, wait a minute. I mean, yeah, well, you just call him my name. That's me. That leading all those people out of the... Who am I? And I think when you encounter God, one of the things in my life is I'm very aware of my inadequacy. In fact, I'm not comfortable with people. I don't trust people in ministry that present themselves as overly adequate. I think an awareness of our inadequacy is an essential component for leadership in the body of Christ. Amen. It's Christ in us. Amen. On my best day, I can't heal a gnat's wing, and oh, by the way, neither can you. I can't change a heart. I can't do any of those things. In fact, when I coach people in ministry, whether at whatever level that may be, I always tell them that we sell a product that we can't deliver. That's a very humbling thing. That if God doesn't show up and do what God said he will do when you honor him, we are going to look like the village idiots. But here's the good news. I've been doing this a while. He's always shown up. Amen. So Moses starts this little interaction now. He's still a goat herder on the backside of the desert, a fugitive, a failure, a murderer. He's all the things. I mean, he comes from a torqued family. Moses' parents put him in the river in a basket when he was a baby. That's called rejection. And he's raised in Pharaoh's palace as one of the princes of Egypt, while his people are slaves. That's a dysfunctional beginning. He has an anger issue. He's a murderer. And he's a fugitive. And now God's calling him. And Moses starts out as most of us do. Yeah, here I am. What you need? I got this. How can I help? I remember when I was born, I thought, you know, God, when I decided to serve the Lord, I thought there must have been a sigh of relief in heaven. Well, now we got some serious talent. It wasn't very long before I realized there was a groan in heaven. Now we got a serious liability. You're going to let that knucklehead on this team? Who am I? Who am I? But it's not done. In Exodus 3, Moses said to God, suppose I go to the Israelites and say to them, just suppose I were to buy into this crazy scheme. And I roll up and I tell the slaves over there, the God of your fathers has sent me, and they ask me, what is his name? Then what am I going to tell them? I'm not prepared for this assignment. I hear you with all of your lofty language, but I'm not prepared for it. Listen to me, I'm not prepared. Exodus 3:19 is really not a part of God's invitation, but I thought it was so insightful. I left it in your outlines. This is a part of God's response. He said, I know the king of Egypt. I don't just know your name, Mo. I know the king of Egypt. I know him better than you do. Then I know he's not going to let you go unless a mighty hand compels him. In the midst of this recruitment dialogue, and it's going to go on through several chapters, God acknowledges to Moses his understanding of Pharaoh. Pharaoh's character is no mystery to God. Moses' understanding of Pharaoh's palace does not exceed God's. You and I want to reject God's invitations because we think we know more about our current circumstances than God does. God, I'm not going to do it. You don't understand. I mean, we may not say it out loud, but we're thinking it. I'm not about to say it. It's a harebrained idea. You don't understand how difficult that would be. I think God does know. Exodus 3:21. God said, I'll make the Egyptians favorably disposed towards this people so that when you leave, you won't go empty-handed. And Moses answered, what if they don't believe me or listen to me? What if they say the Lord didn't appear to you? These all seem like pretty logical complaints to me. I'm just going to roll up and say, I'm here to lead you out. Pack your bags. And God's not impressed by all of Moses' arguments, so now he gets down to the kind of the baseline. Exodus 4:10, Moses said to the Lord, I have never been eloquent, neither in the past nor since you have spoken to your servant. I'm slow with speech and tongue. Look, God, I appreciate the invitation, but I'm not talented enough for this project. I'm not that good. Pick somebody that's better. I remember when God invited me into the ministry, I hated public speaking. It was awful. I could read what was on a sheet of paper, but if it wasn't on the sheet of paper, I was stuck. My brain would freeze. It was awful. I thought, you have got to be kidding me. Except he didn't laugh. So when I read this and Moses said, you know, I'm not very eloquent and I don't talk that well. And God goes, yeah, I know. It's not about you. Shut up. In Exodus 4, Moses really gets right down to the kind of the grassroots of this. Moses said, Lord, please send somebody else. No, thank you. No, thank you. May I ask you a question? How many times in your life have you said no thank you to the Lord? See, God doesn't roll up most of the time in a burning bush. God rolls up with an opportunity. You have some sense that you could use your mouth or your voice or your talent or your time or your resources or something, and you can make an impact. And you go, no, thank you. I'm busy. It's inconvenient. This is inconvenient for Moses. His life is never going to be the same again. He's had his last peaceful day. No, thank you. How many times have we said no thank you to the Lord? I'm born again. I'm baptized. I'm filled with the Spirit. I'm a Bible reader, prophesying, demon chasing, praying for the sick, triumphant Christ follower. No, thank you. It's my calendar and my schedule and my life. We're watching the most precipitous decline in Christianity in the history of the church in this nation. And what's our answer? No, thank you. I don't want to get involved in public discussions. I don't want to engage culture. That's politics. It's not politics, folks. It's being salt and light. We got to engage the world in which we live. Do you really think if you're sitting on the bench doing nothing, waiting for the horn to blow so you get airlifted out of here, you're going to be received with enthusiasm? There's all sorts of parables about that attitude.
0: We'll be right back. But first, Pastor Allen wants to share a limited edition commemorative set to help you celebrate God's faithfulness to our nation.
1: Hey, we're celebrating this year the 250th anniversary of the signing of the Declaration of Independence. What a wonderful privilege we have. You know, God has blessed our nation so many good things. People say to me, well, our whole history's not good. Well, folks, you know, my history's not great. Your family history's not perfect. But you love your family. You love your children. In spite of our weaknesses, well, our nation hadn't been perfect. But through that whole story, the goodness of God is evident. It still is. Let's ask God to bless America again.
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1: In Exodus 6, Moses isn't done. Moses reported to the Israelites, but they didn't listen to him because of their discouragement and their bondage. And the Lord said to Moses, go tell Pharaoh. So you talk to the Israelites. Now go tell Pharaoh to let the Israelites go out of this country. Go tell Pharaoh, let them go. That's the assignment. God didn't say, what do you think about this? Let's get together. Somebody get out a whiteboard. Let's chart some options. God said, you go tell Pharaoh to let these people go. And Moses has a response. Moses said to the Lord, if the Israelites won't listen to me, why would Pharaoh listen to me? I don't speak well. What's Moses saying? I don't have enough influence to talk to Pharaoh. Who am I? I'm the fugitive. I mean, we may have played together when we were kids. We were on the same soccer team. But he's not going to listen to me. Gee, that sounds like the kind of things that go through my head. Why would I say anything? Nobody's going to listen to me. Exodus 33. Moses said to the Lord, "You've been telling me, lead these people, but you've not let me know whom you'll send with me. You've said, I know you by name, and you found favor with me. Well, if you're pleased with me, teach me your way so I can know you and continue to find favor with you. Remember that this nation is your people." Look, I'm leading your people. But I still feel like I'm on the outside of this thing. I'm not even sure who you're going to send with me. And oh, by the way, in the context, if you're reading it, they're already long past Egypt. I don't have the appropriate resources here, Lord. I got all these people and all this stuff, and I feel like I'm on an island. I'm the only Christian where I work. I'm in a school that's hostile to my faith. Have you seen my family? I don't have appropriate resources, Lord. Same chapter, verse 15. Then Moses said, "If your presence doesn't go with us, don't send us up from here. How will anyone know that you're pleased with me and with your people unless you go with us? What else will distinguish me and your people from all the other people on the face of the earth?" God, I could use a little validation here. I can use some more encouragement. How are these people going to know, like, we're working on this together? I don't know about you, but I'm reading these stories and I'm thinking, oh, yeah, I'm with Moses, Lord. Chapter 34. "Lord, if I've found favor in your eyes, let the Lord go with us. Because this is a stiff-necked people. Forgive our wickedness and our sin. Take us as your inheritance." God, I guess you know this, but you gave me an uncooperative, difficult group of people. Just in case you hadn't noticed lately, God, this is not an easy crowd you hooked me up with. I mean, if you take a step back, Moses is struggling. I don't feel qualified. I'm not prepared. I don't have enough authority. I don't have enough influence. I don't have the appropriate resources. I could use a little bit more encouragement. I'm in the deep end of the pool and nobody knows you're helping me. Then I think about my responses to the Lord. Who am I? I remember years ago, I was still trying to figure out church. My spiritual formation didn't take place in a church. I accepted the Lord in my parents' kitchen. I was baptized in the Atlantic Ocean in Fort Lauderdale in front of the Sheraton. At least in the formative years of my life, my spiritual formation, it was separate from church. So I didn't understand church. I didn't value church. And so when I understood the Lord asking me to be a part of church, and I realized that Jesus said that he would build his church, and I said, oh, I'm in on that. Then I did everything I could to find people that understood more about church than I did. I remember I was in California. I'd driven out there for a man that had one of the most flourishing churches in the country. And he said, when he got ready to plant a church, he got out a map of the United States of America and looked for the places of highest population growth. And he said, I planted a church in the county with the most rapid population growth in the nation. And I'm sitting there thinking, I'm an idiot. I'm a part of a church in Murfreesboro, Tennessee. Well, no. This was 30 years ago. It was a different place. And it never occurred to me to be intentional. I just was trying to say yes to the Lord the best way I knew in the place he put me. There was nothing strategic about what I was doing other than trying to strategically follow the Lord, which I would tell you today is a really good plan. But at the time, in the light of all that information, I was going, I was on the low part of the crew. I didn't know God would make the place He planted me, one of the fastest growing places in the nation. Amen. I got no credit for that. Who am I? The Lord will give you invitations, and if your answer is no. See, God doesn't need us to be big or famous or influential or to go viral. He needs us to humble ourselves and be obedient. My circumstances when I got planted in this place where the boats had been burned, I had very few other options. I was just going to do this, and if something nice came out of it, so be it. Who am I? I made a list of my responses. I don't feel prepared. I lack credibility. It's not my gift. I don't really have the skills that are needed for that. They're not intuitive to me. I don't want to. I don't want to do that. I didn't like preachers. Folks, when I was a kid and went to church, preachers wore long black robes and vestments. And they stood behind these enormous pulpits. I don't ever remember seeing a pastor in a church smile. And I remember thinking, if I got that job, I'd get fired in 72 hours. Because on my good days, I'm a smart aleck. I lack influence. Nobody really cared what I thought. I felt alone. There wasn't adequate support. I didn't have enough encouragement. The difficult people. All the things that Moses said, it felt like my life. And I suspect it feels like yours. God doesn't need us to be significant. He needs us to humble ourselves and be obedient. He'll bring the significance, remember? He'll exalt you if you'll humble yourself. So I just want to remind you as we close of what God says about his provision for us. I gave you some verses. You can meditate on these. They will encourage you and strengthen you. Give some time. Maybe even memorize one or two of them. 2 Peter 1. His divine power, God's divine power. This is the fisherman, remember? He's a fisherman. He's not a rabbi. He's not a theologian. He's a fisherman, not the highest rung on the social scale. Jesus recruited Peter. And by the time he's writing these lessons, he has traveled the Roman Empire. God used him to bring stability to the emerging church in Jerusalem. Peter stood with John in front of the Sanhedrin, the group that ordered Jesus' execution, and says, you do whatever you need to. We will not stop telling the Jesus story. Amen. He's a transformed human being. It's not a part of the New Testament, but church tradition says Peter was crucified upside down at his request. He said he didn't deserve to die in the same way that his Lord had. 2 Peter. His divine power has given us everything we need for life and godliness. God, by his power, has given you everything you need for life and for godliness. Moses came from a dysfunctional family. He's a murderer. He's on the backside of the desert chasing goats. And God makes him into one of the most influential leaders in the history of humanity. And that same God has given you everything you need for life and godliness. Amen. Humble yourself and say, God, I want to serve you. I want to serve you. Ephesians 2. God raised us up with Christ and seated us with him in the heavenly realms in Christ Jesus. I mean, I know you know me as a Tennessean, a hillbilly, country kid. What you may not know is I've been seated with Jesus in the heavens. God knows your name. He's not ashamed to call you his own. Are you ashamed to tell people you belong to him? Humble yourself. Hebrews 12, consider him who endured such opposition from sinful men so that you won't grow weary. Because if you grow weary, you'll lose heart. You'll abandon the assignment. Consider Jesus. It wasn't easy for him. He humbled himself and he became obedient even to death, even a humiliating death on a cross. But then it says God exalted him and gave him the name that's above every name, that in the name of Jesus, every knee will bow in heaven, on earth, and under the earth. And then Jesus called you. Who am I? Well, I don't know, but I'm somebody called by the King.
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2: 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I'm Katie Evans. I won't put you through any more of my singing. Yes, that is my take on Barbie World song. Barbie Girl song? You know the one from the 90s. Anyway, no, I'm just thinking because I am having a Dr. Pepper Zero. Why Zero? Because, I had been trying to cut back on full sugar sodas for a while now, and I'm not big on diet sodas, but my brother was like, hey, try the Dr. Pepper Zero. This is not an ad, but hey, Dr. Pepper, I am your girl. I have been drinking Dr. Pepper for such a long time. It runs in the family. My dad loves it. My brother loves it. I love it. But my dad, he just cuts out soda. He's like, no, I'm just not going to drink soda. And my brother doesn't drink too much. I probably drink the most, even though it's not that often. So I saw a Dr. Pepper Zero when I took a little walk to the liquor store for a soda because, well, I just thought I'd get a little snack and a soda. And Dr. Pepper Zero. So if that's your jam, it's not too bad. Not the same as regular Dr. Pepper, but, you know, not too shabby.
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5: I had gone to school for accounting, and I worked in that computer field for about 13 years. And then I had my first child, and I went back to work. And then I was getting ready to have my second child. And they're like, do you want to come back to work? Because we're going to dissolve your department. And I said, absolutely. So I had the second child. Tried to take the first one back to his little daycare. And he's like, no, Mommy, no, don't leave me. And right then, I'm like, oh my gosh, I cannot go back to work. And so I ended up going home, and I decided to become a nurse. I just went back to school when they were little, and my husband was watching. I'd take one class a semester, and it took like 5 years, and finally ended up becoming a nurse, working nights so I could pick them up from school. And
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8: When God revives a heart, it brings about true humility.
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8: 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Remember these words from Proverbs 29. A man's pride will bring him low, but the humble in spirit will retain honor.
9: After a total wait of about a year, I got word that neither side wanted to reopen the case. I was a free man. 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
6: 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And it just might change the way you think about your marriage. 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
1: Hi, I'm Keith Stevens. 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
6: The miracles performed by Jesus were truly astonishing. Yet he told his disciples that believers would do even greater works. What does this mean exactly? Today on Turning Point, Dr. David Jeremiah examines that promise and what it means for our generation. As he continues his series, The Holy Spirit You May Not Know, here's David to introduce his fascinating message, The Work of the Spirit.
7: Well, I have to tell you that what I am going to share with you today is going to be a shock to some of you because it almost sounds like I'm being ungodly to say what I'm about to say. I'm only saying what the Scripture says, and the Scripture says, in the words of Jesus, that when the Holy Spirit is poured out upon the world, it enables us to do greater works than Jesus did when he walked on this earth. I'm going to share with you how that happened to be true and how it is true today with some personal illustrations along the way on these next 2 days of broadcasts. I hope you'll stay with us each day. And don't forget, all of this material, including what we're going to talk about today, is in the book, The Holy Spirit You May Not Know. I like to tell you about it every day because I don't want you to miss out on the opportunity to get your copy. It's a 250-page hardback book, the third book in the trilogy of the God books, The God You May Not Know, The Jesus You May Not Know, and this one, The Holy Spirit You May Not Know. This trilogy from Turning Point and this third book is available as a gift. It's yours for the asking for a gift of any size during the month of June. We wait for you to respond, and we are ready to send you this book right away. Well, the work of the Spirit, John 14:22, to me, one of the most amazing messages in the New Testament. Here's part one. When Walt Disney opened Disneyland in Anaheim on July 17, 1955, it covered 160 acres of former orange groves. Opening day was chaotic. Rides broke down, paint was still wet, and the pavement was so soft, women's high heels sank into the asphalt. But Walt had built something no one had ever seen, a place where imagination came to life, and he called it the happiest place on earth. Walt died in 1966, never seeing his next dream come true. But he did something very few people get to do. He built something that was greater after he was gone than it ever was when he was here. By his team, the Imagineers he had trained, they picked up the blueprint and built beyond what Walt ever imagined. They opened Walt Disney World in Florida in 1971, a resort complex so large it could fit all of San Francisco inside its borders, with room to spare. Today, the Disney Empire spans 6 resorts, 12 theme parks, a cruise line, movie studios, television networks, and over 220,000 employees around the world. And that story reminds me of something I read in the Bible, and I have to tell you what I read in the Bible the first time this really dawned on me. It was so amazing, I had to go back and read it a couple of times to make sure I was reading it correctly. It's what Jesus said in John 14:12. Here's what he said, "Most assuredly," speaking to his disciples, "I say to you that he who believes in me, the works that I do, he will do also, and greater works than these will he do, because I go to my Father." When I first came across that verse, I remember stopping and asking myself, what in the world could this possibly mean? Maybe you've had the same question cross your mind. How could anyone, I mean, especially ordinary people like us, how could we ever do greater works than Jesus? What was he telling his disciples that day? And what is he saying to us right now? Could it really be true that we are meant to continue the work of Jesus and even see it multiplied in our time? At first, it sounds impossible. I mean, it feels so bold to be true. But Jesus never exaggerated. He never spoke just to inspire people or impress them. He is truth itself, and every word he spoke was absolutely reality. When he said we would do greater works, he meant it. The possibility of greater works takes us to the works that Jesus performed during his public ministry. They were mind-boggling. He banished diseases, he cast out demons, he raised corpses to life. He created wine and fish and bread with a word and a touch. He calmed mighty storms with just a word. How could it be said that in any stretch of imagination that the works of the disciples and our works who belong to his church are greater than Jesus' works? Has this promise ever been fulfilled? Can we point to anything that would help us understand that in some way this is being fulfilled in our generation? And some have said, well, the key here is that you have to understand that the greater works are related to belief. In other words, the reason we don't do these greater works is because we don't believe enough. Is that true? The problem with this is that if our ability to do such works depends on our faith, then we would have to have greater faith than Jesus. And Jesus didn't say, "He who believes in me with sufficient faith," or "He who believes in me with all his heart," or "He who believes in me intensely with great sincerity shall do greater works." He just simply said, "He who believes in me will do greater works." But that makes no sense. Greater works, greater miracles than he performed? I mean, what could that mean? In John 2, at the wedding feast in Cana, Jesus converted the simple molecular structure of water into the far more complex molecular structure of wine. Can we do that? In John 4, by a word uttered over 10 miles from the scene, Jesus instantly reversed the decay process and restored to full vigor and activity the cellular structure destroyed by a mortal illness. Can we do that? In John 6, 1 through 14, Jesus took 5 loaves and 2 fish and created out of them enough bread and meat to feed 5,000 hungry men and their families. Can I do that? Can you do that? In John 6, Jesus created an anti-gravitational force of unknown nature that enabled him to walk along the surface of the stormy sea. You ready for that one? In John 11, Jesus stood at the mouth of an opened grave and called through the veil of death to his friend Lazarus. Not only was Lazarus dead, his limbs, his eyes, his brain, and internal organ were already in a state of decay. The man had been dead for 4 days, and putrefaction was well underway. And yet at the captive and creative word of Jesus, all the cells and functions of that body were instantly restructured, and the departed spirit was summoned again to the body. Lazarus lived and spoke and thought and remembered. Awesome. What could possibly qualify as a greater work than that? Great works, marvelous miracles beyond all question. And think about it. Every one of these acts was only superficial and temporary. I mean, I'm not discounting what Jesus did. Certainly would never do that. But I'm simply making the point that no one was permanently helped by these miracles. None of men's deepest needs were met by these works of power. Yet, he created food for a single meal, but the people got hungry the next day. He stilled the raging sea, but only until the next storm. He healed bodily ailments, but every person he healed eventually died anyway. I don't know what you think about Lazarus, but I really feel bad for him. He had to die twice. That's what happened to him. He had already passed into glory. He was already walking the streets of heaven, talking to Abraham, Moses, and David, filling his eyes with heavenly splendor and gazing on the very throne of God. And what happened? Jesus brought him back. Years later, he had to repeat the whole process all over again. He had to die again. And the miracle of bringing Lazarus back was no favor to Lazarus. Jesus did it as a sign miracle for everybody who watched. I remember a story by a teacher I had in seminary named John Mitchell. He used to come to the seminary and teach classes for 3 weeks, and I was in some of his classes. He was a teacher for many years at Multnomah Bible College, and he used to tell the story of sitting at the bedside of a dying friend, and the man seemed to be slipping out of his life. His breathing grew very, very shallow until finally it seemed to stop. And when this happened, Dr. Mitchell thought, he's gone now. Suddenly the man's eyes popped open and he looked into the craggy face of Dr. Mitchell. "Who's there?" the man said. "It's all right," Dr. Mitchell said. "It's just me." "Oh," the man groaned, "I'm so disappointed." You see, he thought he was going to look into the face of Jesus, or at least an angel. Instead, he saw the same old hospital room and the face of the old Scotsman Mitchell. If he was disappointed, just imagine how Lazarus felt. What a letdown to find himself back in his grave clothes, lying in a slab in a dark tomb. Yet the author of life called him back, and he stepped once again into the lesser light of the sun. Now I want to ask you a question. Can we do something greater than that? The possibility of greater works. But the promise is that Jesus tied his promise of greater works to the coming of the Holy Spirit, and this is what we can't miss. In John 14:12, Jesus said, "And greater works than these he will do." And what reason does he give? Here's the key. "Because I go to my Father." This is a common phrase and a common teaching. John 7:39 says, "But this he spoke concerning the Spirit, whom those believing in him would receive. For the Holy Spirit was not yet given, because Jesus was not yet glorified." John 16:7, Jesus said, "Nevertheless, I tell you the truth, it is to your advantage that I go away. For if I do not go away, the Holy Spirit," or the Helper, "will not come to you. But if I depart, I will send him to you." These greater works that Jesus promised us are dependent upon Jesus physically leaving this world and going back to heaven. Those things could not happen, he said, until he went to his Father and sent the Holy Spirit to take his place. After Jesus had spoken these words to his disciples, he went to the garden that night, where he was captured, taken to trial, brutally crucified. He rose from the grave on the first day of the week and appeared to the believers over a period of 40 days. He then ascended back to his Father, and 10 days after he returned to heaven, the Holy Spirit was poured out at Pentecost. And the third person of the Trinity came upon everyone who believed. And Peter and the other disciples stood in front of the very mob and the very rulers who had crucified Jesus and proclaimed the resurrection and the offer of salvation. And 3,000 people got saved in that service. And someone has said that more people believed on the day of Pentecost than had believed in the entire 3.5 years Jesus walked on this earth. And I believe that is true. Amazing as our Lord's words are in John 14:12, it is literally true that a believer today may accomplish greater works on earth than our Lord himself accomplished. And I'm going to suggest to you three ways that that is true. It is not in any way a disrespect to Jesus. It's the word of Jesus to us himself. First of all, we have a greater message today. The great works Jesus did while on this earth dealt with the material. The greater works that he promised deal with the spiritual. In Luke 10:17, the disciples had returned from their first preaching mission. And the Bible says, and the 70 returned with joy, saying, Lord, even the demons are subject to us in your name. And they were thrilled that they had been able to cast out demons. But Jesus corrected them. He said, behold, I give thee the authority to trample on serpents and scorpions and over all the power of the enemy, and nothing shall by any means hurt you. Nevertheless, do not rejoice in this, that the spirits are subject to you, but rather rejoice because your names are written in heaven. Did you hear what Jesus said? They had been cheering and laughing and high-fiving each other because they had been able to throw out some evil spirits. And Jesus said, that's okay, but don't get all excited about that. What you really need to get excited about is that your names are written down in heaven. What was Jesus saying? The spiritual is far more important than the material. The eternal is infinitely more important than the temporal. You and I have difficulty understanding that. One of the reasons we do not have greater works going on in our lives is because we do not understand the priority of the spiritual over the material. We have a much greater message because conversion is the greatest miracle we could ever be associated with. A friend of mine told me about a group of short-term missionaries who held evangelistic meetings in Africa. And during these meetings, the believers reported a blind man miraculously received his sight. When the believers came back to report to the sending churches, that was just about all they could talk about. A man's sight restored. What a miracle. Yet during those same meetings, many embraced Jesus as Savior and found eternal salvation. Many stepped out of spiritual blindness into the light of God's kingdom. But that news seemed to receive second billing to the miracle. If we could only view these things as God does, if we could just see them through God's eyes, the message of reconciliation meets the basic needs of every man and woman, every boy and girl, and it meets those needs permanently and never has to be repeated. In miracles, only God's power and goodness are revealed, but in conversion, God's grace is revealed, something that causes even the angels to look over the bowels of heaven and wonder. The message of the saving grace of God, men and women, is the greater message because it is the message that extended to the Gentiles and rolled outward across the world like a mighty tsunami wave. The death, burial, and resurrection of Jesus Christ have given to us in this generation the greatest message that has ever been communicated to any people at any time in any place. There's never been anything like it, and there never will be. At any time will there ever be anything like the gospel. It is called the eternal gospel, the good news. And you and I can show compassion and reach out to help people with their hurts. We can minister to them in their sorrow. We can assist them in dealing with terrible addictions and dysfunctional family situations. But if in the process we do not give them Jesus Christ and salvation, we have only postponed the inevitable. We have not helped them. Our message is greater because it is for eternity. Over the years of ministry, God has given me some wonderful friends. Many of them here in this church, and many of them here in the city. Some of them spread across the nation. One of my best friends is a doctor who lives in Boone, North Carolina. He keeps in touch with me almost every other week or so. We talk on the phone. He started a group called Medical Missions. This group brings doctors together and helps them go to the mission field for 2 weeks at a time every summer. And my friend, he goes to Africa. I think he's in Africa almost more than he's here. Every time I try to get a hold of him, he's in Africa. And they go there and they perform surgeries and they help people there that would never get help if they didn't come, because there's just nothing like that for these people. One day he told me something I never forgot. He said, David, we used to go to Africa and do surgeries on the people that would come, broken limbs, dysfunctional faces. He said, one day it dawned on us that all we were doing was fixing them up, and we were making them healthier on their way to hell. If you don't give them the gospel, you're not helping them. He said, we made a commitment on that day that we would never do another surgery until we presented the gospel to the person who was getting the surgery, if they were capable of hearing it, and giving them an opportunity to receive Jesus Christ. What he was saying is, the physical is important, and it is true. Sometimes people don't care what we know unless they know how much we care. But if you only help people physically and don't give them the gospel, you haven't really helped them. You've only made them okay and till the inevitable, when they won't be okay for a long time. So I'm telling you that Jesus tells us one of the greater things about what we do is we don't just help people physically, and we do that as we can. But he's given to us the wonderful privilege of communicating the message of the gospel, which is life-changing. And some of you here today, you know what I'm talking about, because you remember what you were before Jesus Christ entered into your life and what he's done to make you a new person. So listen to me. One of the reasons why we can do greater works is because our message is a greater message. And then number two, we have a greater ministry. Think about this for a moment. The works Jesus did while he walked the dusty paths of Israel were localized in scope. If you were up on a space flight and could look down on the great curve of the earth, and if the shuttle was in the right orbital position and weather permitted, you would strain your eyes and see a little strip of land at the edge of a great continental shelf. That little strip of land is Israel. Believe it or not, it is the size of New Jersey, the whole nation. During his lifetime, the Son of God was confined in his influence to a comparatively small section of that slice of Middle East. Do you know Jesus never left Israel? His whole ministry was in Israel. And if you've ever been to Israel, you know it's not a very big place. It's like a postage stamp. I did an event there some years ago, and we had so many people with us, we couldn't have the opening service in the same hotel. We had to split it up. And one was in one place, and one was about 25 miles away in another place. And they said, Dr. Jeremiah, we're going to have you speak in this service, and then we have a helicopter waiting for you, and we're going to take you to the other one for the other one. So I said, okay. I had no idea what I was getting into. The helicopter was located in the corner of a dark field with guards all around it, so nobody could get to it. I said, where's the lights? Oh, we can't turn the lights on. They might shoot us. Oh, my goodness. Got in the helicopter, and we flew, and in the dark, the pilot was saying, over there's Jordan, over there's, and he talked about all the lands that were surrounding, and you could see them all from Israel. They're just surrounded by all these lands, and up until recently, especially, lands filled with people who hated the Jewish people. That's where Jesus was. He spent his whole time in that little postage stamp nation. At that time, the whole world was Israel. And yet, in just a little more than 300 years, Christianity closed all the temples in heathen Roman Empire and numbered its converts by the millions as the gospel spread beyond the borders of Israel and began to fill the world. And today there are billions of people who claim Christ as their Savior. And the ministry isn't confined to Israel. It's exploded across the nation. I just spent 3 days with people who helped us take that message to these nations. And I told them, and I say this humbly, I believe, I now speak 19 different languages. I only know English, but I speak 19 different languages. Because through AI, they take my voice, it's my voice, and they put it into the language of other nations. They coordinate my lips with the words. And I'm telling you people, if you would see it, you would think David Jeremiah is speaking in Chinese, and I'm not. But the message is being preached in all these places, and they're just getting started. I'm going to have more languages next time I talk to you about this, because we're working on it really hard. What I'm saying is, we carry the ministry of the gospel to the ends of the earth. Jesus didn't do that. Jesus ministered in Israel. He never left Israel. But he empowered his disciples to go into all the world and preach the gospel. And he has told us that's our responsibility, each of us, to find a way to leverage the gospel for the whole world. And that's why we have radio and why we have television, and that's why we do social media and why we write books, is because we're trying to reach as many people as we can with the gospel. That's what Jesus has empowered us to do. These are the greater works he's given us to do because he went to the Father. And isn't it interesting? He went to the Father and put his DNA in every single Christian who's still on this earth. His DNA is the Holy Spirit. Isn't that something? While he was in Israel, he was confined in his own body. When he went to heaven, he said, I'm going to give you all the Holy Spirit. And the Holy Spirit came on the day of Pentecost, and now every single person who believes in Jesus Christ has the Holy Spirit living in them, and they can carry the message of Christ wherever they go. I pray a prayer sometimes when I get up in the morning, Lord Jesus, help me to take the influence of Christ wherever I go today. And all of us can do that. And when we do that, we're doing the greater works that Jesus said we would do, because we're going where he did not go, but he sent us as his representatives. I hope you're getting a little bit of the picture of what Jesus meant when he said we could do greater works than he did. We'll have more of that tomorrow on the Thursday edition of Turning Point, and I hope you'll join us then. We still have several subjects to discuss under the topic of the Holy Spirit, and we will finish out the month of June talking about all of it. I hope that you will be able to be with us every single day. I told you in another broadcast that my sister called me and told me she was reading this book, and it was helping her and encouraging her, and I can't tell you what that meant to me. When your own family reads something you wrote, I guess that's something special. And my sister's name is Mary Alice, and she is a wonderful blessing in my life. And I hope that the book that she's reading, you will read, and you can get your copy for a gift of any size during the month of June. We'll see you right here tomorrow for the Thursday edition of Turning Point.
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0: Welcome to Through the Bible, where we're picking up the story of Joseph as he was sold into slavery at the hands of his own brothers. Our teacher, of course, is Dr. J. Vernon McGee. I'm Steve Schwetz, your host, welcoming you aboard the Bible bus for another great adventure in the Old Testament book of Genesis. Now, as you find your seat, Greg and I have an update on great things that are happening with God's Word in Scandinavia.
1: Well, that's right. And every month, Steve, we like to highlight our main global newsletter article, because now, by the grace of God, we have a lot of different team members traveling the globe, knowing our partners more intimately, and you're part of that team. And we're very grateful that you also not only went, but you're willing to write an article. I appreciate that, you know, because you're a volunteer.
0: Yeah.
1: So you're worth every cent, really. We feel that way. I'm just
0: no,
1: kidding.
0: No, we value
1: it a lot, Steve.
0: Yeah, and it is a blessing to be able to just see the ministry. I mean, I've spent literally decades talking about it from behind the microphone, and then, you know, about a decade ago, having the opportunity to go out and see it firsthand for myself. And now being able to come back from the Scandinavian countries, particularly, I visited three partners there in Finland, Norway, and Sweden.
1: Right.
0: And I want to spend a little bit of time talking about both Finland and Sweden. And just as an aside, and I referenced this in the article,

0: that about a decade ago, in part because of the minimal response that we felt we were getting there, we made a difficult stewardship decision and we cut the funding for that program. And we, you know, didn't have a lot of contact with those ministry partners during that time. And then fast forward a ways and we find out they're still airing the program, even though we're not funding it, which praise the Lord for that. But they were in a somewhat of a difficult situation, and just we reengaged with them. And coming out of those meetings, the thing that we realized was they were not taking the program and really telling the story, the greater story of through the Bible, like we do, like what we're doing right now, talking about other countries and the impact, which has such a pull on people, I think. And the Lord uses those kind of testimonies to allow people to say, I want to be a part of that. I want to pray for it, most important thing, but also I want to support it financially. And so we're re-engaging with these partners. I'm going to be going back in the, right now, the June timeframe, for a couple of weeks and spending some time with the Swedish ministry and with the Finnish ministry to rework their programs so that the introductions include some of the things that we have, the testimonies from different parts of the world, the impact that the program is having in that language, so that it'll get people more engaged. They just don't think, oh, it's a program I listen to. There's going to be a specific ask. Asking is always for prayer is the first thing. And if the Lord leads you to support the Bible bus, great. Go ahead and support the Bible bus.
1: Well, and the world has changed so much in the last 10 or 20 years. And so many of these ministries, we had a model, say, 20 years ago, where we trusted our main partner, Transworld Radio, and we would let them train the people and convey the message. Globalism has risen, and everybody around the world is a much more aware of the rest of the world. The world is not isolated the way it used to be.
0: Yeah.
1: And so in those old days, we didn't talk about maybe in Scandinavia, the ministry to China or India. But now everybody, I mean, think about COVID. The whole world wore a mask in 1 year.
0: Yes.
1: And the whole world knew about this one thing called COVID. And so we are now taking a different strategy. And I think what's important for our listeners to hear is we don't just, you know, go on autopilot through the Bible. We made a tough decision not to fund it because we didn't think it was worth it. Now we're coming back and saying, I think it is worth it. We're going to invest in it human-wise and financially now.
0: Yeah. One thing I also want to bring out is independent of really through the Bible, unsolicited in Finland and Sweden, both partners said to me, we are seeing what I've seen in my own church and what I think we've seen in this country for quite a while is there is a revival and a resurgence of interest in biblical things among particularly young
1: men. Yes,
0: And both Finland and Sweden are having that. So we see real opportunity to re-engage with those ministry partners, make some changes to the program, and have it be effective. We're looking at revoicing the Swedish program because it is now about 30 years old. Mm-hmm. We're trying to figure out, okay, do we do this again? And we're thinking we're going to do that. So you can be praying for that. And Greg, why don't you do that as we begin the program?
1: Father, thank you for the way that you provide and guide and lead this ministry. And thank you that Steve and the team had the chance to be in Scandinavia and see the fruit of your word. And I pray as we invest more in that part of the world, that you will reach more people with your word. In the name of Jesus, we ask. Amen.
0: We're off to Genesis 39 on Through the Bible with Dr. J. Vernon McGee.
2: Friends, if you have your Bible and have turned there to the 39th chapter of Genesis, and I trust you have the notes and outlines, and if you have them, why, you'll want to follow along. If you do not, then be sure and write in and ask for yours today. Now, we return to the story of Joseph. We saw last time that we were looking at Joseph in the 37th chapter that he was sold down in the land of Egypt to Potiphar, an officer of Pharaoh and captain of his guard. Now, this is a pretty dreary prospect for a 17-year-old boy now way down in a foreign land sold into slavery. And there is certainly nothing in the outward aspect of things to bring any encouragement to his heart at all. And this boy seems to be more or less of a hard luck boy. You'll notice down in the land of Egypt, just as everything seems to be moving smoothly and nicely for him, then something always happens. But it happens for a purpose. and it was difficult for Joseph to see it. God never appeared to him at all. He's the one patriarch now that God did not appear to. And yet there's no person in the Old Testament in whose life the purpose of God is more clearly seen than in Joseph. The providence of God is manifest in every detail of this man's life. The hand of God was upon him, and the leading of the Lord is evident. But Joseph is the one to whom God did not appear directly. God appeared to Abraham, he appeared to Isaac and Jacob, but not to Joseph. And we see, though, the direction of God in his life more clearly than in any other. He's the Old Testament example of Romans 8:28. We know that all things work together for good to them that love God, to them who are the called according to his purpose. And Joseph himself expressed it in rather vivid language. When you get to the last chapter of Genesis, you'll find out when the brethren, at the death of their father, felt like Joseph might turn on them, they came to him to actually ask for mercy. And he told them, he held no grudge against him. He says, "But as for you, ye thought evil against me, but God meant it unto good, to bring to pass, as it is this day, to save much people alive." So that everything that happened in his life, looking at it from the outward aspect, at the time, it looked dark. It looked like it was terrible. But each one of these was a step bringing to fruition God's purpose in this man's life. And we need to reckon that even in our own lives today, that whom the Lord loveth, he chasteneth. And God will not let anything come to a child of his unless it gets his permission, even something bad. You remember Satan had to say, well, there's a hedge about Job. Well, God let the hedge down. There's a hedge about you if you're God's child. And nothing can touch you unless it gets his permission. And friends, if it gets his permission, all things are working for good. Even our misfortunes, our heartbreak, our suffering are for good in his glory. Now let's follow this young man, Joseph, and we'll see what's going to happen to him. And Joseph was brought down to Egypt, and Potiphar, an officer of Pharaoh, captain of the guard, an Egyptian, bought him of the hands of the Ishmaelites, which had brought him down thither. Fine-looking young man, 17 years old, make a very fine helper, and slaves were certainly sold in that day. And the Lord was with Joseph, and he was a prosperous man, and he was in the house of his master, the Egyptian. Now, immediately that he gets into the home of Potiphar, an officer of Pharaoh, while the Lord was obviously with him, a blessing came to that home. And his master saw that the Lord was with him, and that the Lord made all that he did to prosper in his hand. Well, now this sounds fine. This is great up to this point. And you'd like to add, and they lived happily ever after, but they didn't. Because this is life. This is reality. And the child of God's going to encounter temptation and trouble and problems in this world. This is what's going to happen to Joseph. Now notice verse 4. And Joseph found grace in his sight, and he served him. And he made him overseer over his house, and all that he had he put into his hand. Now just think of this. Because of the way that Joseph served, why, he's elevated now to the position where he handles all of the material substance, the chattels, I guess even the real estate of this man. In other words, the man trusted him with everything. Verse 5, it came to pass from the time that he had made him overseer in his house and over all that he had, that the Lord blessed the Egyptian's house for Joseph's sake. And the blessing of the Lord was upon all that he had in the house and in the field. And now verse 6, and he left all that he had in Joseph's hand. And he knew not aught he had save the bread which he did eat. And Joseph was a goodly person and well-favored. This man trusted him so much that he never even demanded an accounting at all. He didn't have to get a CPA to go over the books. He believed in this young man. And the only thing that Potiphar worried about as an officer of Pharaoh was that he pleased Pharaoh and that he did his job there, and he just let Joseph handle his own personal affairs. Only thing that he knew was that when he sat down at the table, the food was put before him. That's all that he was interested in because he trusted this young man. Now, notice what's going to happen. Verse 7, and it came to pass after these things that his master's wife cast her eyes upon Joseph, and she said, lie with me. Now, if you'll note here, this man, Potiphar, gave him obviously the full run of his home palace, and he had charge of everything. And while Joseph was busy, while the wife was busy, but she was busy scheming up. He was a handsome young man. I don't know this, but I have a notion old Potiphar was an old man. That was generally the custom in that day anyway, an old man and a young wife. And so she sees Joseph, and she attempts to entice him. Now notice, and he refused and said unto his master's wife, behold, my master wotteth not what is with me in the house. That is, he doesn't know all, and he hath committed all that he hath to my hand. There is none greater in his house than I, neither hath he kept back anything from me but thee, because thou art his wife. How then can I do this great wickedness and sin against God? Now, do you notice that this young man is serving God in all of this? When he went down to the land of Egypt, which was loaded with idols, it was a land filled with idolatry just as much as Babylon was. In that land of idolatry, Joseph maintained a testimony for the living and true God and a high moral standard. When this woman enticed him, why, he said no. He said, my master's turned over everything to me, but you're his wife. Look what a high viewpoint that Joseph had of marriage at this time. Way back here at the beginning, you see, God gave marriage to mankind. It's given to all mankind. And when a man begins to despise the marriage vow, he is beginning to despise God, friends. And a man that will do that will generally break any vow he's made to God. It's been always interesting for me to note in my ministry that a divorced person, that is, who gets a divorce because he's been unfaithful, that generally that individual will get as far from God as any person possibly can. And I've seen that happen again and again. Now, Joseph here is attempting to be true to God, and what a high viewpoint that he has. Now, look what's going to come to pass because of the fact that he is attempting to serve the living and true God. It came to pass, as she spake to Joseph day by day, that he hearkened not unto her to lie by her or to be with her. You see, this man Potiphar, as an officer of Pharaoh, was away from home a great deal. I expect maybe too much away from home. And this woman didn't just tempt Joseph one time, but again and again and again. It was a constant temptation to him. And this young man did not yield. Well, you can imagine that welling up in her now. There is just absolutely boiling a resentment now against Joseph. And the old bromide has it, hell hath no fury like that of a woman scorned. And believe me, she's going to take revenge on Joseph. Notice verse 11 now of chapter 39 of Genesis. And it came to pass about this time that Joseph went into the house to do his business, and there was none of the men of the house there within. She caught him by his garment, saying, lie with me. And he left his garment in her hand and fled and got him out. And it came to pass, when she saw that he had left his garment in her hand and was fled forth, that she called unto the men of her house and spake unto them, saying, See, he hath brought in a Hebrew unto us to mock us. Things weren't so well between Potiphar and his wife. Notice how she speaks of him in such a mean, degrading way. She says, See, he hath brought in a Hebrew unto us to mock us. In other words, the wife probably had been guilty of this before. The one man that I feel sorry for is Potiphar. He's the sap, if there ever was one. But I'm of the opinion that he suspected something all along. And she's been beginning now to cover up her tracks. She says, See, he's brought in a Hebrew unto us to mock us. He came in unto me to lie with me, and I cried with a loud voice. May I say to you, this boy now, just in his teens, down there in the land of Egypt, now is being framed in the most dastardly manner. And it came to pass, when he heard that I lifted up my voice and cried, that he left his garment with me and fled and got him out. Now that's still her charge against him. And she laid up his garment by her until his lord came home. In other words, the husband was away from home. And so she has all of this built up, this story, to tell him when he arrives. And when he arrives, why, she spake unto him according to these words, saying, The Hebrew servant which thou hast brought unto us came in unto me to mock me. And it came to pass, as I lifted up my voice and cried, that he left his garment with me and fled out. And it came to pass, when his master heard the words of his wife, which she spake unto him, saying, After this manner did thy servant to me, that his wrath was kindled. Now he believed her, though. This fellow Potiphar, I don't know what he was. He's an officer in the army of Pharaoh. He must have been among the brass. I guess when he was with them, he probably was a pretty sharp soldier, but he sure was a stupid husband. And he's a sap. He believes his wife. I feel sorry for him married to this woman. He doesn't stand a chance. And I'm of the opinion she'd been unfaithful many times before. And Joseph was to be another one in her conquest, and it just didn't work. So she frames up against the young man. The charge now is brought against him. And Joseph's master took him and put him into the prison, a place where the king's prisoners were bound, and he was there in the prison. Now, here this boy is certainly having bad luck, is he not? He was the favorite up there of his father, wearing a coat of many colors. The next thing he knew, his brothers take off the coat. They put him down in a pit. The next thing, he hears them dickering with tradesmen. Ishmaelites go into Egypt, and this boy, 17-year-old boy, sold down into Egypt. And I'm of the opinion on the way down, and after he got there, he spent many nights wetting the pillow with his tears, and he certainly was homesick. Now, just as he's getting along in this new position, been elevated to a high position, he's a capable young man and a fine-looking young man. The wife of Potiphar, she attempted to lure him to commit a sin, and his high moral standard is something that you need to note, and he does not yield. And as a result, why, she frames him, and the poor boy doesn't stand a chance. After all, you can see the position that Joseph is in. He's a slave, and though he's been elevated, he's still a slave. And on the other side, here is Potiphar's wife. It's like Caesar's wife. You just don't say anything about her. And her word would be accepted. You can well understand poor Joseph. He didn't even need to open his mouth. He's guilty before he could make any kind of a defense at all. And he summarily and immediately finds himself put in the prison. And he's put in the prison where those that were prisoners of Pharaoh were put. Now again, in verse 21, we read, But the Lord was with Joseph. and showed him mercy and gave him favor in the sight of the keeper of the prison. And the keeper of the prison committed to Joseph's hand all the prisoners that were in the prison, and whatsoever they did there, he was the doer of it. The keeper of the prison looked not to anything that was under his hand, because the Lord was with him, and that which he did, the Lord made it to prosper. Now, the hand of God is certainly obvious and seen in this man's life, but over against it is these terrible things that happened to him. Now he finds himself in prison. How discouraging that must be, or would have been, to the average person. But the interesting thing is, we're told the Lord's with Joseph. He didn't appear to him as he did to the other patriarchs, and he showed him mercy. And lo and behold, Joseph found favor here with the keeper of the prison. Now, I think he was naturally a very attractive young man and a man of tremendous ability. I think that is true beyond a shadow of a doubt, that he was a man of remarkable ability. But the important thing is, all of that would have come to naught had not God been with him. And God was with this young man, and God was leading him. All of this is moving to the accomplishment of a purpose in this young man's life. Now, Joseph recognized that. And when he recognized that, that gave him a buoyancy, an attitude of optimism. The circumstances did not get him down. He lived on top of his circumstances. I have a preacher friend of mine, and he tells me that my problem is the circumstances are all on top of me, and I never live on top of my circumstances. Well, I'm of the opinion that that's true to a certain extent. I think many of us may be that way, but certainly this boy here is one that's living on top of his circumstances. And the Lord is with him, and he recognizes that the hand of God's in his life, and he never was discouraged. They say, you know, that discouragement is one of the finest weapons that Satan has, discouragement and disappointment. But this young man seems to have surmounted all of his circumstances, and we find here the chastening of the Lord. It's grievous at the time, but it's going to yield a peaceable fruit of righteousness in the life of this boy. Now, the thing is that the story of Joseph reveals that every man does not have his price. Satan says he does, but there have been several men that Satan couldn't buy. Joseph was one. Job was another. Paul the Apostle was another. These were men, and there have been many of them, that Satan can't buy. He certainly despises mankind. And poor Potiphar here, he's the one to be pitied, and not Joseph, actually. And it's a good thing Joseph is out of that home, but God's moving in his life. Was it the will of God for Joseph to be put in prison? Well, it's almost essential for him to be there. We're going to see that next time. Until then, may God richly bless you. My beloved.
0: There's more to this dramatic story, so don't miss the Bible Bus next time. 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
4: The bigger issue we're talking about is, why are regular people unable to get out of this path that we're on? 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
6: Hey, Pastor Jack here, and Jesus said, you must be born again to enter the kingdom of heaven. But what does that mean? When Jesus said you must be born again or else you will not see the kingdom of heaven, he made the clear announcement that that which is of this world cannot enter into the world that is to come. We have to be born into the new world, the world that he has provided by the cross and by being resurrected from the dead. Christ has given us a new life, and that new life is being born again. But what does it mean to be born again? It means to have the ownership of the Holy Spirit upon your life. In fact, Jesus himself said to his disciples in John chapter 20, with them, he breathed on them and they received the Holy Spirit. That's the first account of the disciples being born again. And that is the Spirit of God living inside of you.
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10: Christians should not be preoccupied with changing their outward circumstances. The Christian life is not a social issue. It is not social revolution. It is spiritual regeneration. There is no reason to say, now you're a Christian and a slave. Get out of that slavery. Christianity cannot be commensurate with bondage. You're free. Tell your master to go fly a kite. You're walking out.
11: 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The Bible says that when Christ saves you, the old things pass away. But does that mean you're supposed to help that process along by removing every reminder of your sinful past? What if part of your past includes an unbelieving husband or wife? Today, John MacArthur examines that perplexing question as he follows up on the study he concluded yesterday called Restoring Marriage with a compelling lesson titled Christians and Social Revolution. Whether you're married or single, it's important to remember there are unique, God-ordained rules for the road, both for men and for women, in the home and in the church, and to help you know and pursue God's standards with vigor, here's John. Follow along in 1 Corinthians 7.
10: There has been much said in the past about the revolutionary nature of Christianity, and there has been much printed about Christian revolution, and there has been much discussion about the social implications of Christianity, and does Christianity bear weight against social status and social institutions, and what kind of weight does it bear, if any? What social activism is justified biblically, et cetera, et cetera? Well, this simple passage, not difficult to understand once you really see it, from verses 17 to 24, will help us to focus on the priorities of the Christian experience, particularly as they relate to social things. Now, in the seventh chapter, we have noticed that Paul is writing about the issue of marriage. The Bible has a lot to say about that particular subject. It talks about single people and their behavior. It talks about married people and their behavior. It talks about divorced people. It talks about widows. It has much to say about what is required within a marriage, what God's standards are for the life of the husband, the wife, the children. There is much in the Word of God about the whole theme of marriage. Some of what is in the Word of God is contained here in the seventh chapter of Corinthians. Now, the Corinthians were having problems with the whole subject of marriage. The problem basically arose from the fact that when people were becoming Christians, there was certain pressure being put upon them to conform to a certain view of marriage. For example, you're a single person and you happen to get saved in the city of Corinth and you attend the Corinthian assembly. There are some well-meaning Jews there who believe, because Orthodox Judaism always believed this, that to be single is to defy the law of God. God said to multiply, replenish the earth, and if you do not do that, then you are slaying the posterity of God. And so the Jews would say, you must get married, especially now that you're a Christian. And so there was tremendous pressure being put on single people. On the other hand, you had a kind of an ascetic attitude that was a holdover from pagan philosophy. And some of the Gentiles were coming into the church and saying, marriage is not the thing. Singleness is the thing, because then you can be ascetic, totally devoted to God, and you don't have any of the encumbrances of marriage. And what you really ought to do if you're married is get a divorce and get out of your marriage. And it went further than that, especially if you happen to be married to an unbeliever, dump him for sure because he'll defile you. And if you have children, you'll have half-breed defiled children. So these were the confusing elements in the Corinthian situation regarding marriage. And so some were saying everybody has to get married. Some were saying everybody has to get single again so we can be totally devoted to God. And there would be a high level of spirituality in the Jew's mind connected with marriage, and a high level of spirituality in the Gentile philosopher's mind connected with being single. So Paul has to speak to these issues. And he writes the seventh chapter in response to that very struggle. Some were challenging marriage, and some were challenging the right to be single. Now, we've already seen what Paul has to say to the single, to the married, and to those who are married to unbelievers. And now as we look at verse 17, Paul takes these particular things that he has said and draws from them a general principle. And this is very interesting. It's very simple, and it's very repetitious. So I'm sure you're going to go away understanding the basic principle. The tough thing is going to be where you apply it, and that the Holy Spirit will have to work out with you. But Paul takes the particulars that he has given and makes a general rule out of it in verses 17 to 24. Now, here is the general principle. I'm going to state it to you, and then we'll see how it unfolds. Christians should not be concerned with changing their outward circumstances. Christians should not be preoccupied with changing their outward circumstances. Now, that's the basic principle. The Christian life is not a social issue. It is not social revolution, it is spiritual regeneration. The gospel is not an immediately revolutionizing, disorganizing element in society. For example, if a wife becomes a Christian, what should she be? A better wife, right? If a husband becomes a Christian, what should he be? A better husband. 1 Corinthians 7 talks about those two things. If you have a friend who becomes a Christian, what should he immediately be to you? A better friend. If there is a slave who becomes a Christian, what should he be? A better slave. A master who becomes a Christian, a better master. A citizen who becomes a Christian, what should he become? A better citizen. Not a social reactionary. Now, this is repeatedly spelled out in the New Testament. Lest I be misunderstood, let me add this footnote. I am not saying that Christianity has nothing to do with social activism. I feel that the Bible is very clear about the fact that we are to meet the needs of people, that we are to bind up the wounded, that we are to feed the hungry, that we are to clothe the naked, that we are to house the lonely and the outcast. The Bible is very clear that we are to do good to all men, especially those of the household of faith. But the heartbeat of Christianity, with all of its deep social ramifications, is still this. It is a spiritual regeneration, and spiritually transformed people will change a society not like dynamite, but like leaven. Not by blowing the lid off the society, but by spreading the power of Christianity through the transformed lives of the people within that society. And so I would say it this way. Christianity interferes indirectly, not directly, with social institutions. Christianity has really been the cause of great social change in history, but not by exploding on that society, but by leavening that society. That means penetrating it at its roots. Paul reveals the divine truth that Christianity is never to become a superficial social situation. It is always compatible with any earthly circumstance in any society. Eventually, as it grows, the seeds of godliness and justice and righteousness, etc., will begin to affect the society in which it grows. I believe that in whatever place in society a person finds himself, he can be a Christian, and he can be a good Christian. You can be a Christian in any society because Christianity is a spiritual relationship to the living God, and it has little or nothing to do with social status. Now, this is the principle that Paul wants to get across here, because he wants the Corinthians to know that being a Christian is no reason to start changing every kind of social relationship. The principle he states in verse 17, in verse 20, and in verse 24, he repeats it three times, the same principle. And then in between those three times, he illustrates it. So point one is the principle, then the illustration, two, then the principle again, then the illustration, and then the principle at the end. Now notice as we go, let's begin with the principle, first of all, in verse 17. Now, the words God and the Lord in the manuscript should be reversed, so it would read this way, only, and that's probably a better way to start the verse, only as the Lord has distributed to every man, as God has called everyone, so let him walk, and so ordain I in all churches. Now, however it is that God's called, you stay there. Don't create a social revolution. Whatever God has allotted to you, just keep in that course. Everybody walk in the chosen course that God has given it. Conversion does not mean that single people who have the gift of celibacy are to get married. It doesn't mean that married people are to break their marriage. It doesn't mean that at all. It doesn't mean that if you're married to an unbeliever, you dump the unbeliever. No, not a bit. Stay where you are. If you're a slave, stay a slave. If you're a Jew, stay a Jew. If you're a Gentile, stay a Gentile. Stay where you are. This is the general principle. The normal thing is to maintain your social status. Now, I hasten to add, it doesn't mean that if you got saved when you were 13 and you were single, that you have to stay single the rest of your life. It doesn't mean that. It is a general principle, not an absolute law. Later on, you'll see how that works. I mean, it even said in chapter 7, remember that if you're married, stay married. But then it gave an exception. If an unbeliever wants to depart, let him depart. So there's a general principle that does have exception. Here is one as well. God says, stay the way you are. That's the general rule. Now, if you're a slave, stay a slave. But if freedom does come along, take it. Just don't be preoccupied with that problem. We are not to create social turmoil. Why? Verse 15, back up and remember this principle. The end of verse 15, God has called us to what? What did he call us to? Peace. Whatever it is that we do in the world should have the ultimate effect of making what? Peace. In Romans 12, 18, it says, if possible, so far as it depends on you, be at peace with all men. In Romans 14, 19, so then let us pursue the things which make for peace. In 2 Corinthians 13, 11, live in peace, and the God of love and peace shall be with you. Hebrews 12, 14, pursue peace with all men. Now notice the 17th verse for some particulars. Only as the Lord has distributed to every man. The Greek verb for distribute means to apportion to one his share of something. If you're a slave, who is it that apportioned to you that position? Who is it? It's the Lord. If you're a wife, who is it that apportioned to you that position? It's the Lord. Husband, single person, whatever it is, remember this. Whatever the Lord has allotted to you, In whatever way God has called you, so continue to walk. If you're a slave, did you know that God put you in that position before he saved you, and he saved you in that position to use you in that position? If you're single, God had you single before he saved you. If you're married, God allotted to you a married situation and saved you in it to use you in it. God knew that. God saved you in a certain situation for the time. Stay in that situation. Married, unmarried, mixed married, circumcised, enslaved, free, whatever it is. Your life status is given by the Lord. Now, that's an interesting thing to realize, people. The kind of job you have and the kind of marital status you have is related to the plan of God, even before you got saved. And when the Lord redeemed you in that, he redeemed you in that to use you in that, at least for the moment. Don't be discontent. Don't say, oh, now that I'm a Christian, I can't do this anymore. Now, I'm not talking about, you know, if you run a brothel or you peddle whiskey across the state line or something, that's something different because that's illegal and immoral. But when we're talking about things that are just social, relational things that have no moral value, God doesn't expect you all of a sudden that you're a Christian to bail out of everything. God has you there for a reason. He had you there before he even saved you while you were there, and so it's simple, stay that way. Whatever social situation you're in, God can work, and Christianity can be compatible with that, so stay where you are. Let's not make Christianity the upheaval of the whole society. Let's show people in the world, says Paul, that Christianity gives solidarity to society, that it gives solidarity to life, not that it's chaotic. We don't want women leaving their husbands who are unbelievers to find nice Christian husbands just because they're Christians now and think they can't live with an unsaved man. No, stay there. So let him walk. Now, after stating the principle, he illustrates it. Now watch verses 18, 19. This is fascinating illustration, believe me. When I first read this, I didn't really understand it. Is any man called being circumcised? Were any of you, the word called means saved. Were any of you saved while you were circumcised? Now, a circumcised person is a what? Is a Jew. Were any of you saved when you were Jews? Well, of course, many of them. Then do what? Let him not become uncircumcised. You say, well, why would they do that? Well, it's obvious why they would do that. They would do that for the purpose of identifying with the Greeks for social status. So you know what Paul says? Look, if you were saved a Jew, don't do that. You say, well, why not? Let me tell you. A Jew comes to Christ. He gets saved. Who would be the most likely person that he then could lead to Christ? Another Jew, right? And somebody in his own family. So if a Jew comes to Christ and immediately renounces his Judaism, wants to get uncircumcised and totally identify with a Gentile culture, what are his Jewish friends going to say? They're going to call him a what? A blasphemer, an apostate, who isn't fit for heaven. To remove the mark of the covenant would be unthinkable, and he would immediately alienate himself from the harvest field that he is most capable of reaping in. You see? So Paul says, don't do that. There were some Gentiles in the church saying, now that you're a Christian, if you really want to reach the Gentile society, you're going to have to quit the Jewish thing, and you certainly can't go with me down to the local spa down here, and everybody's going to know, you know, you got to do something about that fella. Otherwise, you'll not reach these people. And he says, look, stay the way you are, because in your effort to reach those people, you probably won't succeed anyway, and you'll alienate the people that God intends you to reach, your own people. Every one of us has a harvest field. There's no reason to alienate all the Jews who feel strongly about their Jewishness. Now, he turns it over in the next part of verse 18 and says, is any called in uncircumcision? Were any of you saved while you were Gentiles? Let him not be circumcised. Now, you know what this story is all about, don't you? Some Gentiles came to Christ, and what would the Jews say? Oh, it's so nice that you've come to Christ, but listen, if you want to get in on the really great stuff in the kingdom, you got to have this operation. Now, I don't think it was like Galatia. In Galatia, they were telling the Christians there they had to get circumcised to be saved. I think here they're trying to show them that they had to have this to get the full blessing. And the reason I believe that is because Paul would have been a lot more adamant here if it was an issue like Galatia for salvation. But I think the Jews here were saying, you ought to identify with God's people. You ought to identify with the covenant people, and we'll just have this little operation. And you know what? The Gentiles looked down on the circumcision and the Jews as a despised people. They really believed that the Jews were a low-class, despised people. Now, to identify with the Jews, then, would have alienated a Gentile from what? From all his people. And you see, then he would have alienated himself from the harvest field that God had designed him to reach. Do you see the point? God says, just stay where you are. That's where I have you for the reason that I have you there, to reach those people. Don't worry about your social status. It doesn't matter. Look at verse 19. This is pretty clear. Circumcision is nothing, and uncircumcision is nothing. Neither one of them matter. But the keeping of the commandments of God, the only issue is a moral issue, a spiritual issue, not an external. Doesn't matter what operation you had or didn't have. And there's no sense for something that doesn't matter. There is no sense in you alienating yourself from all your friends and all your family. There's no sense. I could say a lot about the word obedience. That's the heart of everything, isn't it? The thing that matters in verse 19 is keeping the commandments of God. Let's focus on what is important. Let's not major on the minors. Let's not get bogged down in the externals, the superficial. Let's remember that the issue is obedience. All right, having stated the principle and illustrated it, he now states it again. And if you think it's repetitious, you're right. Anytime God says something, it's important. Anytime he has his prophet or his apostle say it three times, it's that much more important. Verse 20, let every man abide in the same calling in which he was called. Let every man stay in the same situation he was in when he was saved. That's precisely what he's saying. Concentrate on the spiritual. Emphasize the Christianity, not the circumstances socially. Christians need to be preoccupied with spiritual things. You know, we live in a democracy and it's exciting, but I wouldn't doubt that there are Christians who are as equally mature as we are, who are as equally devoted to Jesus Christ, and who may realize far more reward than us living in countries where there's total oppression. Because Christianity is compatible with any social situation. And Paul's concern here is that the Christians realize that the primary business is being a Christian, not outward circumstances that are relatively or totally unimportant. Don't ever let outward things become a major importance. Are you saying that this means you can't have any progress? No, he isn't saying that. He isn't saying you can't have a promotion, you can't advance in your business or your education or seek a better life or seek to increase your income or get a better job or change employment. No, well, what he is saying is don't disrupt the social balance in the name of Christ. In other words, nobody should desire to change his status in life simply because he's a Christian, as if Christianity was incompatible with certain kinds of social positions. It isn't. It's compatible with anything. It's well suited to any man or any woman in any situation in life, as long as that person realizes that the key thing is to keep the commandments of the Lord. Obedience is possible in any situation. Now, you may pay a higher price for it in some than in others, but it's possible. You see, when the Lord saved you, he didn't save you to change your earthly status. He saved you to change your soul, your eternal destiny. Now, he's going to illustrate it again. Look at verse 21 and 23, and this is illustration number two. And here's a good illustration, because it's an illustration out of slavery. Art thou called being a slave, doulos, a bond slave? Were you saved as a slave? Don't worry about it. Care not for it. That's a Greek idiom, means never mind. It doesn't matter. If you were called as a slave, it doesn't matter. You say, John, does the Bible say slavery doesn't matter? No. No, the Bible doesn't say slavery doesn't matter. The Bible says if you were saved as a slave, don't worry about it. You can be a Christian as a slave, can you? You can be a Christian as an anything, socially speaking. I'm not talking about moral things, but social. Paul is not approving of slavery. He is merely saying that slavery is not an obstacle to Christian living. Notice what he says in verse 21 at the end of the verse. If you may be free, then use it rather. But I'm not saying you got to stay a slave. Now, some people use this passage. They turn the end of the verse around to mean, even if you have liberty offered to you, turn it down. Boy, if you were saved a slave, you are a slave. No. Now, I think what he's saying here is if you're saved a slave, don't worry about it. But if freedom comes along, grab it. Now, let's look at verse 22. And here he draws a very interesting paradox that it's not really totally understandable if you keep pushing it out, but in its simplicity, it's very clear. He that is called in the Lord, being a servant or a slave, is the Lord's free man. He that is called in the Lord, while he's a slave, is really the Lord's free man. Do you understand that? I mean, what does it matter if you're a human slave or a physical slave, if you're freed from sin, freed from Satan, freed from hell, freed from the curse of the law? I mean, what does it matter that you have to serve somebody else? I mean, you're really God's free man. And on the other hand, he says, likewise, he that is called being free, in other words, somebody who gets saved while he's a free man, becomes Christ's slave. All he's simply saying is, you may be a slave physically, but you're a free man spiritually. And you may be a free man physically, but you're a slave spiritually. In other words, he just kind of shows the fact that nothing really matters on the surface. It doesn't matter whether you're physically bound or free. It only matters that you're both spiritually bound and free in the paradox of Christianity. Do you understand that paradox? That as a Christian, you're the servant of Jesus Christ, and yet as a Christian, you're free from the law, from sin, from Satan, from hell, from the curse. You understand that paradox? That's what he's saying. Christ has totally set you free to be his servant. Don't worry about the superficial situation you're in. Now he takes it a step further in verse 23. He says, you are bought with a price. Be not ye the slaves of men. Don't ever again consider yourself a slave. You may be a physical slave, but you don't go around saying, oh, I've got to get rid of the bondage of my slavery. Listen, you're not really a slave to men. If you happen to be a Christian slave, you're a Christian slave because God has you there and he bought you with a price and you're his slave, his servant. He repeats the principle in verse 24. Brethren, let every man in whatever state or status or situation he is called there abide with God. However it is that you've been called, however it is that you've been set apart, whatever status in life you've been allotted by the divine sovereignty of God, maintain it. Hold on to it. God has you there for a reason. And conversion is no signal for a man to leave his occupation, for a man to leave his wife, for a man automatically to panic and want to get married. No. All of life is God's. We are all his servants. He places us in all different positions, and we are to serve him in those positions. Let's concentrate on spiritual service. Concentrate on obedience and let the social thing take care of itself, as the leaven of righteousness will permeate a society and bring about change.
3: 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Thanks for joining us today. Remember to watch Grace to You television this Sunday on DirecTV Channel 378. And be back tomorrow for a lesson with Father's Day in mind, showing you what your most important duty is if you're a dad. It's another 30 minutes of unleashing God's truth, one verse at a time, on Grace to You.
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12: This is Pastor Philip with your Minute of Truth. A story came out of Florida that illustrates the lengths to which people will go to have their desires met. According to this story, a 27-year-old woman entered a McDonald's in order to order a 10-piece McNuggets meal. She got to order this culinary delight But the employee who took the order and her money returned some moments later to break the bad news that they had just run out of McNuggets. Not a happy camper. The woman dialed 911 three times. As it worked out, the woman never did get her McNuggets. But when the police arrived, she did get a ticket for misusing the 911 emergency system. In the light of this story, when we misuse prayer like that, we forget that prayer fundamentally is about getting God's will done on earth, not getting our will done in heaven.
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12: There are three words at the heart of today's message. Not a slogan, not a bumper sticker, but a declaration that has the power to reorient your entire life. God is love. It sounds so simple, but how do we wrap our minds around the love of God? Today on Insight for Living, Chuck Swindoll surveys the Bible, guiding us toward an understanding of divine love that's both theologically honest and deeply personal. Whatever you're carrying today, whatever you've done or left undone, this is for you. Chuck titled his message, The Love of God.
13: On your way toward the New Testament, stop off at Jeremiah chapter 31, verse 3. The Lord appeared to him from afar, saying, I have loved you with an everlasting love. Therefore, I have drawn you with loving kindness. We're getting close to unconditional here, aren't we? There are moments, I'm going to be real candid here and vulnerable. There are moments I'm sort of overwhelmed with the love of my wife for me. And she's been far more faithful to tell me about her love for me than I have to say it to her. It was a few weeks ago. It was a hot summer day, and her car had gotten dirty in the rainstorm, and the clouds had gone away and sun had come. It was Saturday morning, and I thought, I need to get her car cleaned up for her. So I sat down in her car, and I could smell her perfume that lingered in her car. And in one of those unusual moments, I thought, man, I love this woman. So I got a little post-it, and I write on it, I love you. And I thought, okay, well, I can do better than that, you know. And so I'm going to write a little bigger so she won't miss it. And I wrote, I love you, and I underscore love. And then I thought, well,

0: you. I'm going to fill the whole page. So I did, I love you. And I just filled the whole thing and I stuck it on her dashboard. So I took the car to have it cleaned and forgot that I'd stuck it on a dashboard. And so, I mean, those people cleaning that car, boy, did they clean that car. I mean, it just, and they got back in it, and the guy who was giving me the keys at this little joint said, hey, nice note. What may not surprise you is about 3 weeks ago, about 3 weeks later, which was yesterday morning, I got in the car to do it again, and that note's still on the dashboard. Why? Because there's something about knowing you're loved that covers up everything else. It's an everlasting love. And he writes that love note to you in a dozen different ways. It's just, the world being what it is, we miss reading it. Because the culture teaches us that if things are going well, then that proves somebody loves us. With God, whether it is well or hard, whether it is life or death, whether you feel like it or deserve to hear it, or on the opposite extreme, you're the last one he ought to be saying it to, certainly in your neighborhood, it's still true. He loves you. It's a love so great that he put his son on a cross for us. You talk about love. John chapter 3. John chapter 3. Here it is. Verse 14. As Moses lifted up the serpent in the wilderness, even so must the Son of Man be lifted up, so that whoever believes will in him have eternal life. I'll watch closely. Imagine it. Imagine it, dads. Imagine it, mothers. God so loved the world that he gave his only begotten son. He gave his son. To whom? To the world. That whoever believes in him shall not perish, but have eternal life. How good is that? He so loved us that he knew there could never be a relationship as long as we operate on our own. I mean, look at our lives. You talk about a mess. You talk about baggage and garbage. We could know the secrets of the people in this room. There'd be scandal spread all over the city. And God knows all of the secrets. And he hasn't yet regretted putting his son on that cross for us. Why? Because it's the only way you could have a relationship. When you love someone, you want a relationship with them. He so loved the world. Are you part of the world? Last time I checked. If you wonder, do this. And if you feel air, you're part of the world. Okay? If you question that, do it at a mirror. If a mirror fogs over, you're part of the world, okay? You're alive. He so loved you. He didn't loan you his son. He didn't make a bargain that if you clean up your life, his son's death will help you out. He gave his son. He died for you on a cross. And you believe in him, you have eternal life with God. And a whole new beginning starts from the inside out. And goodness knows we need help from the inside out. But I'm not a follower of Jesus. How can I be sure of that? Listen to the words of another. He writes this, I recently overheard a talk show host attempting to give a caller an ego boost. God loves you for what you are. You must see yourself as something special. After all, you are special to God. But that misses the whole point, he writes. God does not love us for what we are. He loves us in spite of what we are. Now, there's a little hope. You don't have to measure up for him to say you're among those that are loved. It's because you can't measure up that makes his love so special. You're not the one special. I'm not the one that's special. God is special. His son is special. It is only his love and his grace, this man writes, that gives our lives any significance at all. Maybe you're thinking it's a pretty harsh analysis to say there's nothing special about me. And in case that's your response, look at Romans chapter 3. And this is a good it's an autopsy. I'm just going to go ahead and say it. It's an autopsy of our inner being. It cuts down where no surgeon's scalpel can reach. And in case you need the reminder, look at what it says in verse 10 of Romans 3. As it is written, there's none righteous, not even one. There's none who understand. There's none who seeks for God. All have turned aside. Together they have become useless. There's none who does good. That means in our own flesh. Not even one. And now the autopsy, the throat, an open grave. With their tongues, they keep deceiving. 14, their mouths are full of cursing and bitterness. Their feet are swift to shed blood. Destruction and misery are in their paths. In the path of peace they have not known. There's no fear of God before their eyes. Now, I wanted that to be the black backdrop, the dark truth before you look at Romans 5:8. Look at this. In light of all of that, all of the things he has said about the throat, the tongue, the lips, the mouth, the feet, the path, all of them wrong direction, wrong motives, wrong actions. But look at verse 8 of Romans 5. God demonstrates his own love. There it is again. He demonstrates his love toward us in that while we were yet sinners, Christ died for us. That is the brilliant diamond that sits in the backdrop of Romans chapter 3. And it is resplendent in beauty. It stands in stark contrast to who we are and to how we respond in life and to, it's almost more than we can take in. We need to get our theology straight when it comes to our culture. No one is righteous. No one understands without divine assistance. No one seeks God voluntarily. No one turns toward him. We all in our nature turn away from him. And you'll always have that nature, turning away from him. At the weak moments, you will find yourself doubting him and resisting his will. And yet he loves us, in spite of all the baggage and garbage we bring out of our culture and life before him. Well, I decided to do something very different, because I think some of you might remember it better if I do it this way. I want to read you a story, and then I want to read you a statement. And I want you to hear the story as if you're hearing it for the first time. So I'm not going to tell you where it is. I just want you to hear the story. And I want you to put yourself in the story. It's a story of a father's love on behalf of a son who didn't deserve it and had spurned it. But the father never walked away. Put yourself in the story. There was once a father who had two sons. The younger son said to his father, "Father, I want right now what's coming to me." So the father divided the property between them. It wasn't long before the younger son packed his bags and left for a distant country. there, undisciplined and dissipated, he wasted everything he had. After he had gone through all his money, there was a bad famine through that country, and he began to hurt. So he signed on with a citizen there who assigned him to his fields to slop the pigs. He was so hungry, he would have eaten the corn cobs in the pig slop, but no one would give him any. That brought him to his senses. He said, all those farm hands working for my father sit down to 3 meals a day, and here I am starving to death. I'm going to go back to my father. I love that line. I'm not going to go back to my home, to my neighborhood, to my room, to my friends, to my bed, to the place of comfort, where I can get a shower, get cleaned up. I'm going to go back to whom? My father. That's a father's love. Never dawns on him that he can't. I'm going to go back to my father. I'll say to him, Father, I've sinned against God, and I've sinned before you, and I don't deserve to be called your son. Take me as a hired hand. He got right up and went home to his father, says again. While he was still a long way off, you're the great old dad, standing there waiting, realizing it's his boy. While he was a long way off, his father saw him, his heart pounding. He ran out, embraced him, and repeatedly kissed him. Is that good or what? Watch this happen now. The father, he's all over the boy, and this boy stinks. This boy's dirty, and he starts his speech. Father, I've sinned against God, and I've sinned before you, and I don't deserve. Stop, said the dad. Father wasn't listening. He called to the servant, said, quick, bring a clean set of clothes and dress him. Put the family ring on his finger and sandals on his feet. Get that grain-fed heifer, and we'll roast it. We're going to have a feast. We're going to have a wonderful time. My son is here, given up for dead and now alive, given up for lost and now found. And they began to have a wonderful time. And I'm crazy about that story, because that's you and me in our worst moment, feeling like we ought to run in the other direction, knowing we should go back to the one who made us. And what draws us to him is his love for us. Your love for us. And nothing can separate us from that love. Listen to the statement. With God on our side like this, how can we lose? If God didn't hesitate to put everything on the line for us, embracing our condition and exposing himself to the worst by sending his own son, is there anything else he wouldn't gladly and freely do for us? And who would dare tangle with God by messing with one of God's chosen? Who would even dare to point a finger? The one who died for us, who was raised to life for us, is in the presence of God at this moment, sticking up for us. Do you think anyone is going to be able to drive a wedge between us and Christ's love? There is no way. Not trouble, not hard times, not hatred, not hunger, not homelessness, not bullying threats, not backstabbing, not even the worst sins listed in the scriptures. None of this phases us because Jesus loves us. I'm absolutely convinced that nothing living or dead, angelic or demonic, today or tomorrow, high or low, thinkable or unthinkable, absolutely nothing can get between us and God's love because of the way Jesus, our Master, has embraced us. Amen? How marvelous! How wonderful is our Savior's love for us. We've sung it since little kids. Jesus loves me. What? This I know. Why? God, the Bible tells me so. All our lives, and here we are adults, still doubting it. I have poured with passion myself into this message, and it's time for you to respond. Okay? If you really believe that God loves you, stand to your feet right now. Just stand there, okay? I'm going to have to hold you back right now. If you're sitting in a wheelchair and you can't stand, lift your hands up. Here we go. It's going to be the greatest altar call in the history of Stonebriar Church right now. Say it after me. God loves me. Say it like you mean it. God loves me. Together, God loves us. God loves, no matter what, God loves us. I am loved by God. Listen to me. Listen. In the darkest night, when the bottom has dropped out of your life, remember what you said. God loves you. There'll never be a time in your existence when He will stop loving you. Now, the part that some of you would have to say for the first time, I believe in Jesus Christ as my Savior. Say that. I believe in Jesus Christ as my Savior. The reason that's significant is because apart from Him, you can't relate to the one who loves you. And He waits. He waits patiently. And some of you, for the first time in your life, have made a statement like that. God bless you for that. God loves me. Here we go again. God loves me. God loves us. God loves you. God loves you. Thank you, Lord, for loving me. Will you please remember this? When everybody's gone home, you're alone, nobody's around, the sun has gone down, and your mind begins to play tricks on you, and the enemy says, you can't believe that. You just said it. And you have never told yourself more truth than you did in those three words. We've sung it since we were kids. Jesus loves me. This I know. For the Bible tells me so. Our Father, today we have needed to hear this, and we embrace it. It is a truth we have taken for granted to the point that it no longer has impacted us as it should. Thank you for your unconditional, undying, everlasting love. Thank you that it pervades our being. It is at work within us, whether we are sleeping or awake, whether we are obeying or disobeying, whether we are strong or weak, whether we are healthy or sick, whether we are in the places we wish to be or find ourselves in places we feel awkward, uneasy, like a hospital, like a funeral home, like all alone, and we have just come through a failure and we're broken. Remind us, oh God, that you love us. And may we live in light of that in such a way that it does make a difference. Or the most important thing about us is what we think about you. And today, in turn, we love you. In Jesus' name, we pray. Everybody said, amen.
1: The most important thing about you isn't your failures, your history, or what you think of yourself. It's what you think about God and what He thinks about you. Today, Chuck Swindoll reminded us He loves you forever and without condition. Our topic is the love of God, and it's just one of 12 attributes in this series called How Great is Our God. 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To purchase these resources right now, go to insight.org/offer. And now, here's Chuck.
0: My mother was a wise woman, relentless too. From the time I was old enough to string sentences together, she was pressing scripture into me. Memorize this, learn that, hide it in your heart. Honestly, when you're young and restless, and there are a thousand other things competing for your attention, a mother's insistence on scripture memory can feel, well, a little annoying. But oh, how wise she was, because here I am, decades later, with eyes that don't cooperate the way they used to. The pages of my beloved Bible, dog-eared, marked up, worn soft from a lifetime of handling, are nearly impossible for me to read now. But those promises, they come to my lips like sweet honey, spontaneously, effortlessly, right when I need them most. A friend told me recently that my body may be past 90, but my mind still responds like a 40-year-old. I'm not sure that's entirely accurate, but I'll take it. And I'll tell you why it's true, to whatever extent it is. It's because God's word is hidden in my heart, deeply, permanently. And nothing, not age, not failing eyesight, not the relentless march of time, can reach in and take it out. The grass withers, the flowers fade, but the word of God abides forever. I believe that today more than I've ever believed it in my life. And that's precisely why I refuse to grow weary in well-doing. We have something the world is desperately searching for. Hope, real hope, not optimism, not positive thinking. The timeless, unshakable hope of the cross we proclaim. As June 30th approaches, don't wait. Your gift plants the seed of God's word in fertile soil all over this world. What are you waiting for? Let's tell them together, because there is indeed hope.
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4: Hannah Harper, she's the winner of season 24. 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She's bluegrass influenced, though. 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
5: Hey, what kind of a day are you having? I was told a long time ago as an early believer that I should wake up in the morning and say, Jesus, what do you want to do today? Well, maybe your life, maybe today, maybe things this week have not been going the way that you'd thought. Maybe you've had your hopes a little bit dampened or maybe crushed. Can I pray for you right now? Lord God, I pray in Jesus' name that you would single out my brother and my sister right here, right now, to be objects of your affection, of your love, of your generosity, of your peace, of your very nature. Lord, I pray that you take my brother, my sister right now, and Lord, that you would sanctify them to be recipients of your goodness. Lord, your Bible says that you sent us your word that you might heal us of all our destructions. And I pray that you do that now in Jesus' name. Amen.
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10: Be thinking about what financial decision would express best my love for my spouse? How can I organize money in a way that would be good for our relationship? And if they can organize their use of money around making the difference that God uniquely had in mind in bringing them together in marriage, that will set them on a very, very good path.
11: Well, that's personal finance writer and speaker Matt Bell, and he joins us again today on Focus on the Family with Jim Daly. I'm John Fuller, and thanks for being here.
9: You know, John, last time we had a great conversation about the early years of marriage and finances, and everybody went, yay! most people don't say that, but most people do need to pay attention to that, especially as you're engaged and deciding, okay, how do we do these things? You got to talk about money. And we covered that last time. If you missed the program, go hear it from the website, or you can get the smartphone app and have access to all the programs right there. So we're going to continue the discussion today and get more practical advice on how couples can really tackle the issue of financial problems.
11: Yeah, and Matt is an expert in biblical money management. He's managing editor at Sound Mind Investing, which is a Christian company to help people invest successfully in order to care for their family and live generously. And today, we're going to explore more insights from his book called Starting Strong, Discovering the Good That Money Can Do Through Your Marriage.
9: Matt, welcome back to Focus.
10: Thanks so much. It's really great to be here.
9: Yeah. People respond to these programs because I think it's where so many people are living. You know, we're having some difficulty. We're not sure quite what to do. So, again, let me encourage you to get a hold of us, get a copy of the book, talk to one of our caring Christian counselors, whatever you need. Let's get into it, though. You and Jude were living in Chicago. Sorry. I'm sorry. I don't want to tease all our Chicago listeners. But you had a hefty property tax bill. How did you manage that? If you're willing, what was the amount and how did you dig out of it?
10: Mm-hmm. Yeah, it was $1,000 a month. And this was not even a large house.
9: For how many months?
10: Every month. So $12,000 annual property tax bill. And when I first got that bill, I was shocked. I guess I just hadn't really done the homework of what we were getting ourselves into.
9: That's big.
10: It was huge. In fact, when I saw the bill the first time, I thought maybe one of our kids had been kidnapped and this was a ransom note. It just seemed crazy high. But that was a wake-up call to me because we had to really scramble to come up with the money for the property tax bill. But ever since then, we've been taking 1/12 of the annual amount of all of these, kind of what I like to call periodic bills or expenses, things you're spending money on sometime during the year, but not necessarily every month. And we're setting it aside into savings so that when the bill comes due, the money is there. This is a great thing to do for vacations, for Christmas gifts, for the annual home insurance bill, the semi-annual car insurance bill. If you can put aside 1/12 of the annual amount of all such bills and expenses, and then the money will be there when the bill comes due. And that's a beautiful thing.
9: You know, we and I agree. I mean, it takes a little discipline. I think Gene and I did the old envelope thing early on.
10: Yeah, very effective.
9: Just put actual cash in envelopes. And then we did start stealing from here or there. But, you know, as long as it works, right? You're not going over it.
10: Yeah, it's okay.
9: I mean, it's really just, it's right there for you to see and to feel and to touch.
10: Right.
9: But part of that was paying off those semi-annual or annual payments regularly, you know, just tuck it in that envelope and then go turn it into the checking account, write the check for it.
10: Yeah, it was one of the most freeing things that we did, this idea of setting aside 1/12 of the annual amount of all these periodic bills and expenses. I mean, if you take a vacation and then you figure out how to pay for it afterwards, that really puts a damper on the vacation. But if you go on a vacation and you've been saving for it month by month,
9: then you have
10: that
9: fun.
10: Just adds a lot more peace and enjoyment.
9: It's not a
10: to
9: burden.
10: It.
9: Now, right. How am I going to pay this off, right?
10: That's right.
9: You know, in that regard with a house, it's really important for younger couples particularly. That's a great goal, and that house becomes a great asset for you. If you hit something and you need to borrow against it, that can be something you can do. You don't want to do that. But, you know, again, your house and being owned is a great asset. The point I'm making there is states where the state tax is high, the real estate tax is high, like you said, $12,000 a year.
10: Yeah.
9: You have to calculate that before you buy, because it might be wise to continue to rent until you can accommodate a $12,000 annual tax payment.
10: Yeah, for sure. Yeah, and there are a lot of expenses people don't realize when buying a house. I mean, for sure you should account for the taxes, the upkeep on the house.
9: Yeah.
10: That's a really big one. When I look at people's budgets, I see time and time again either no money or not enough money set aside for both home repairs and maintenance and also for cars as well. So that can be a real wake-up call for people when they see just how much it costs. Typically, I recommend 1.5% of the purchase price. So you get a $400,000 house, that's $6,000 a year for maintenance and repairs, so that's $500 a month. That sounds like a lot of money that maybe people weren't planning for, but that would be the better part of wisdom to purchase a house where you can do that.
9: Yeah, let me say for an RV trailer or a boat, you can like quadruple that amount.
11: 100%.
9: Those things, you know, Gene and I love camping, and so we progressed, you know, we did tents, and then we did eventually a fifth wheel. And I was shocked at the upkeep. I'm sure I spent as much on maintenance as I did on buying the thing. Because I got a screaming deal on it. But man, it was a lot. It was always $600 to $1,000 to replace the converter, tires, chassis, suspension. I mean, you're going, I think they do this on purpose. They build those things to 80% of what's required. Then you got to spend the extra 20% to make sure it's roadworthy.
10: Wouldn't be surprised.
9: But what's that great saying about boats? Your best 2 days are the day you buy it and the day you sell it.
10: I was just thinking that.
9: But sometimes it's exciting for young couples and they overreach and do something like that and don't count those costs.
10: Yeah.
9: And you really need to.
10: Really important to do that work up front before you get to the showroom.
9: Talk to people who have owned it.
10: Yeah, absolutely. That's the best thing. There's a great book on decision making out there that is this funny kind of look throughout the book about how people tend to make bad decisions. And at the end of the book, the advice, he netted out the advice is exactly what you just said. talk to other people who've made that decision and see how that worked out for them and what would they have done differently.
9: You know, this idea just struck me, but Gene and I have a will. I hope everybody has a will as well.
10: Yeah.
9: But, you know, one of the things that we talked about is if we can afford to do those things, because camping was so big for our family, for Trent and Troy growing up. They love it. They have said many times, those were the best experiences of our family.
10: Yeah.
9: And so, you know, as you get older and your kids get married and they have kids, what a wonderful thing if you can afford it.
10: Yeah.
9: Why not do that for your young adult children with your grandkids and maybe spring for that and take care of that so they can have those experiences if they can't afford it? Would that be a good way to spend some money, perhaps?
10: Absolutely.
9: Without spoiling them.
10: Yeah. I mean, and you said the key words, as long as you can afford it. If you've got the wherewithal to set aside a certain amount of money for vacations, that tends to be the most satisfying way to spend money, is having experiences together. In our household, I drive an older car by choice. I would rather, you know, and that's an important skill, is to learn to make trade-offs based on what's most important. I love to travel. I love the memories we've made as a family when we've traveled and had adventures together. So I will happily drive an older car in order to make that happen.
9: You recommend allocating 15% of our income into savings and investment. Could you cover those? 15% seems reasonable. A lot of companies give matching opportunities to a certain percentage.
10: That's like
9: 5, 6, 7%, 10%.
10: Yeah.
9: So in looking at that, when you're kind of lean, what do you do as a young couple?
10: Yeah. Well, again, it starts with that orientation of the five things you can do with money. We step back from the circumstances where there's a lot of emotion and a lot of, you know, we can't possibly make this happen sort of thing. And we say, we are committed to giving the first portion to the Lord's work in the world. We're going to save and invest the next portions, and then we're going to spend. So it starts with stepping back and kind of creating this idealistic plan and then stepping into it. You might have to start with saving less, saving 5% of income, but be committed to growing that over time. But that 15% threshold, which is saving and investing, you know, build that emergency fund first, build that big ticket item replacement fund, as I talk about in the book, money you allocate for these periodic bills and expenses, that isn't extra savings. That isn't part of the 15%. That should just be on your cash flow plan. You've got a $1,200 insurance bill, it's $100 a month, so that's already there. But the 15% will help you build a sufficient emergency fund, and then once that's built, you can start to invest that money.
11: This is Focus on the Family with Jim Daly, and we're getting some great insights from Matt Bell today. He's written a great book called Starting Strong, Discovering the Good That Money Can Do in Your Marriage. And we'll invite you to stop by our website and get a copy of that book and see other helpful resources to help you stay strong as a couple. 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
9: Matt, you describe our spending types. Now we're getting into the nitty-gritty. Yeah. And this goes back to those common labels from psychology, the choleric, the sanguine, the phlegmatic, and then melancholy. So let's hit those. The choleric, what is our financial connection to that personality type?
10: Yeah, and the fact is there are financial connections to each one of these temperaments, which I think is really fascinating. I mean, I think temperament's a fascinating topic unto itself. If you do that as a couple, you discover how God has uniquely wired you, and it's just, once you figured it out, it's as if somebody's been watching you all of your life and they know things about you that you didn't realize other people knew. So it's a fascinating discovery that you can do together. But the choleric is the type A, hard charging, get it done, very disciplined sort of person. And financially, they can be really good at pursuing goals and tackling goals. So if you've got a lot of debt and you're going to set a choleric on the path of getting out of debt, they will get it done. Every temperament type has certain financial strengths and certain financial weaknesses. So the choleric can be so focused on getting things done that in a marriage relationship, they can tend to run ahead of a spouse sometimes and maybe make investments without talking about them or make certain purchases without discussions. So they need to slow down a little bit and make sure they're including their spouse.
9: No, that's good. Okay, let's move to sanguine.
10: Yeah, the sanguine is the life of the party, outgoing, extroverted sort of person. Everybody loves to be around the sanguine. On the strength side, financially, sanguines tend to be very generous. They tend to be very generous in giving to the Lord's work, generous in giving gifts. They really take a lot of fun and value out of that. On the downside financially, because like I said, each temperament has both a strength and a weakness financially, they tend to not take to the use of a budget. Yeah, that's too analytical.
9: Being an extrovert, I can relate to that.
11: So that is a flashpoint, obviously, in the marriage.
10: It can be, yeah, especially if people with very different temperaments, which is very common, come together in marriage, that can be. So it's really helpful to understand that. You know, someone who's a melancholic temperament type really takes to the use of a budget. Marry someone with a sanguine temperament type who really doesn't take to the use of a budget. Well, hey, it'd be the better part of wisdom to have the melancholic person take care of the budget, talk about it, kind of lead the discussions about it. Both need to be involved in setting goals and that sort of thing, but don't expect the sanguine to suddenly become an accountant. Yeah. That's not going to happen.
11: Okay, and then what about phlegmatic?
10: Yeah.
11: What about those folks?
10: So the phlegmatic temperament, this tends to be the most likable temperament of all four. They're very likable. They're very peaceable. They're very easygoing and kind of steady as you go. Employers love to have people with a phlegmatic temperament on the payroll because they will show up on time and they will get the job done. They're kind of what the Bible might describe as the steady plotters out there. On the downside, I mean, this is both a positive and a negative wrapped in one. They tend to be savers. So it can be a good thing to save money, but they can tend to be kind of cheap as well. So letting go of that money that they've saved can be a challenge for them.
9: That's funny. So are there good matchups here? That you know, is this part of the premarital counseling?
10: Yeah.
9: Oh, you're choleric. Well, you should be up with a phlegmatic. And
10: yeah, I'm not sure that that's even possible. I mean,
9: Well, let me ask it that way. You can probably have a different approach, even though that may be your core. That's what we would say with marriage counseling. I mean, these are your base operating systems.
10: Yeah.
9: But you can learn new operating systems.
10: Yeah, you can learn to manage it.
9: Yeah.
10: Your temperament is not going to change over your lifetime, but you can learn to manage your temperament. You know, my primary is choleric, and so I'm very project-oriented. I've had to learn, and believe me, I'm still learning, you know, people first, then projects. I've had to really learn that. And don't run over people in pursuit of getting a project done. So we can learn to manage these things, but our temperament, our core tendencies, typically don't change.
9: Okay, what do you think you are, John?
11: I don't know. I was going to turn it back to Matt and ask him. Yeah, go ahead. Disclose.
9: No, I think it's probably a combo, but yeah. I think I definitely have that sanguine thing. But I can be pretty pragmatic, too.
10: Yeah, well, we each have a primary and a secondary, and there may be elements of the other two in our makeup as well. But we typically have a primary and a secondary, and they can show up in different circumstances sometimes. Maybe a high-stress situation, you're more one than the other. Maybe in a purchase decision, you're more one than the other. So it's a fascinating, you're not just going to get this done in one sitting. You're going to discover this over time.
9: You know, so often in marriage, opposites do attract.
10: Yeah.
9: I know it's an 80-20 rule. If you're saying, well, not my husband and me, okay, that's fine. You may be the same. But generally speaking, opposites will attract in certain key areas. In counseling couples and finances, do you find that is true with these four distinctions that opposites tend to attract?
10: Absolutely. And especially spenders tend to marry savers and savers tend to marry
9: spenders. Now, why did God do this?
10: You know, and it's kind of fun when you're dating. Oh, this
9: kind
10: person,
9: of fun.
10: Yeah, this person comes at money so differently. Isn't that kind of cute and fun and sort of winsome? But then you get married and those things that were so sort of fun are now it's serious.
9: Well, now the hard work of marriage starts.
10: Yeah.
9: Right? How to become selfless.
10: That's right.
9: And have a better attitude toward the opposite.
10: Yeah. But if you can learn to manage your temperaments, where you learn to play to each other's strengths and kind of work around, manage around each other's weaknesses, that can be a really beautiful thing. But it's not the easiest thing. It takes time and intentionality.
9: Yeah. You also speak to the delusions of dinkhood.
10: Yeah.
9: So you got to remind us, what does dinkdom mean? And then what are those delusions of dinkhood?
10: Right. So dink is double income, no kids. You know, when couples come together, typically today both are working. And so it's very easy to start to envision the sort of life you could live with these two incomes combined now. We just need one place to live, but we've got these two incomes. And you can start to dream of this really big life.
9: Or you set patterns of expense that won't be sustainable once you have additional expenses come into the home, like kids.
10: That's right. And so I remember sitting across the table from a couple where they had a big life going. They had a very nice house that required a hefty portion of both of their big incomes. They had two leased vehicles. They had nights on the town. And then one of them lost their job. Mm. And now there's stress. Now there's even some anger between them about the loss of the job and what that means to their lifestyle. So I really encourage couples to go slow with a house purchase decision. Make sure that it's something you can truly afford. And I've got certain principles I've come to over time. I'm just geeky enough to have run the numbers on a lot of different size households and different income levels.
9: Choleric.
10: Exactly. With a secondary of Mellencox.
9: Yeah, right.
10: So that really...
9: Mr. Numbers.
10: Yeah. So 25% of monthly gross income for the combination of mortgage, taxes, and insurance is pretty much the max that I think a couple can spend on housing. All the better if it's more like 20%. And here's the kicker. I really encourage people to try to do that on one income. Mm. And people say, what? That's impossible. But I'll tell you, the best financial advice that Jude and I got when we were getting married is to base your lifestyle and major purchase decisions on one income. So that's what we did. When we bought and we rented for the first 10 months and we bought a condo, and the condo we could afford on my income alone, we both had a vision of Jude being able to stay home with kids if God blessed us in that way. And so we were working toward that. But even if a couple doesn't have kids, if you're building your lifestyle on two incomes, it's a big problem and a big mm-hmm. stress point if one of them loses their job. So buy a house you can afford on one income and set your lifestyle accordingly.
11: Yeah. Mm-hmm.
9: Hey, let me ask you, and this is serious, and I think it would have popped up in some young people's minds today. I mean, this fear that really exists in 20, 30-somethings about having children because they're so expensive. Mm. And they get bombarded with that. You're going to spend $250,000. Mm. I don't know what the latest number is, but that was a number I saw from somebody. I don't know if they were pro-family or anti-family, but that number of $250,000 was the average amount a couple will spend 0 to 18 on a child.
10: Yeah.
9: And they get panicked. Where's that money coming from?
10: Right.
9: But that's, you know, again, even if that's accurate, that's over 18 years.
10: Right.
9: So speak to that fear that is gripping so many young couples right now, that more and more are deciding not to have children, which is antithetical to the Lord's blessing for us, I believe.
10: Yeah. Yeah, I totally agree. And what you just said makes all the sense in the world, that you see these big numbers, but if you amortize that over time, it becomes a much smaller number. And in a really practical way, I tell couples, newly married couples, that, you know, because that often comes up, how much will kids cost and how can we prepare for that? But if you think about what you're spending money now as a couple without kids, you're spending money on entertainment and certain types of vacations and certain other things, that those expenses will tend to change when you have kids. You know, kids, when they're really young, they don't have a lot of needs. You don't need to go on some fancy vacation, and they'll be really happy with certain very simple things. Your money will get freed up in one area to be available for the next area. So in a really practical sense, you can make it work that way. But I think in a bigger picture sense, I mean, I can just speak from my own personal experience. I can just speak from my own personal experience that kids...
9: It's the blessing. This is who's going to be with you when you're on your deathbed.
11: Yeah.
9: This is what life is about. It's not about cars and boats and houses. It's about the people that you bring into the world and teach them how to be lovely, hopefully God-following people. I mean, that's where I get my greatest reward is through my boys.
10: My marriage with Jude and our kids, those are the greatest joys, the greatest, most meaningful parts of life, is our family. And so don't miss that. Don't read a headline about the cost of kids and then miss that.
9: Many regrets.
10: I remember a time when money was especially tight. I was self-employed. I was writing and speaking, and there were a couple of events I did that then didn't end up getting paid for. And I remember being very stressed about it. And I remember getting up in the middle of the night and going and looking in on our kids. And I just thought, this is what it's about. You know, the bills will get paid. Things will work their way out. But don't miss the blessing that family is. Don't miss the blessing the kids are. They're a ton of work. You'll be stressed at times. You'll be worried at times. And there's nothing greater. There's no greater gift than family. I
9: so agree, obviously. Yeah. But, you know, again, so many young people are gripped with that fear. And the spirit of fear is not from God.
10: You know, money,
9: and things do get met. Those needs get met somehow.
10: That's right. Money shouldn't rule. One of the couples I interviewed, this great couple, I first met them when they were in their 20s and just out of college, and both working in full-time ministry, and they were just this cool, fun couple to get to know, really doing things right from the very beginning. They thought they couldn't tithe, but they used a budget, a really practical tool, and found that they could. And now I caught up with them 15 years later. They've got three kids. One is severely disabled. And you think, boy, young kids, that's a stressful time of life unto itself. But you throw into the mix a severely disabled child, they would have every reason to be stressed. When I reconnect with them, they were so at peace. It was remarkable. And money isn't the only factor that leads to that peace. But for them, financially, understanding each other's temperaments enabled them to, as they said, bend toward each other to build greater unity in their marriage. And they also said that, you know, we know where our money's going and what's happening financially because we're using this crazy tool that people don't like called a budget that turns out to be very effective. But money doesn't rule. That's a value we've established in our lives, that if we go to a restaurant, we meet a server who clearly has some need, and it's not in our budget to bless them with some extra tip, we're going to bless them with that extra tip. Money doesn't rule. We manage money, we're good stewards with money, but money doesn't rule. You know, Ron Blue, who wrote the first biblical money management book I ever read called Master Your Money, he said, don't plan God out of your finances. You know, we're called to be planners. The plans of the diligent lead to profit, as surely as haste leads to poverty. But don't plan God out of your finances. You can plan and organize and envision, but ultimately you've got to leave room for the leadings of the Holy Spirit.
9: Mm. Well, Matt, I can clearly see where this is connected with your emotions, and I love it because I think right at the end here you have really probably done your most effective teaching for us, you know, in terms of perspective and thought and how to put it in the right order, and it comes right from your heart.
10: Well, you know, Jim, I heard a quote recently that it's been very impactful, and that quote simply says, you always know when you're doing something for the first time. You rarely know when you're doing something for the last time. Hmm. We can't take life for granted. Hmm. And we can't take the people that we love for granted. So my encouragement to couples is to treat life like the gift that it is. And if they will orient their money and their marriage around glorifying God as best they can, around loving each other, use money, be thinking about what financial decision would express best my love for my spouse. How can I organize money in a way that would be good for our relationship? And if they can organize their use of money around making the difference that God uniquely had in mind in bringing them together in marriage, that will set them on a very, very good path.
9: Whew, what a place to end. And Matt, you've kind of brought the wood, as we say in baseball lingo, but thank you for investing the time to do the research to create this book and to help young couples, but all couples really, better understand how to put money in its place and to do it well. So thank you for being with us.
10: Thank you. I appreciate the opportunity.
9: Let me turn to the listener. I want to encourage you to get a copy of this terrific resource, Starting Strong, Discovering the Good That Money Can Do in Your Marriage. Matt's book is packed with great insights for couples. It even includes specific recommendations for things like savings accounts and investments that we weren't able to cover in detail today. Mm-hmm. And when you give a donation of any amount to Focus on the Family, we'll send you a copy of Matt's book to say thank you for partnering with us in the ministry. And if you can't afford it, get in touch with us and we'll get it to you, and trust others will cover the cost of that. Let me give you an example how every dollar counts. We're counting on contributors to help us strengthen marriages, equip parents, save preborn babies, and share the hope of the gospel. Those are kind of the core themes that Focus on the Family. Mm-hmm. And when you contribute to Focus on the Family, you're providing help to parents and grandparents like Susan from California, who wrote in to tell us this. My husband and I were having financial problems early in our marriage, and Focus on the Family provided resources and information to help us learn to manage our money. Then, when my youngest daughter was having a crisis pregnancy, I had her call Focus on the Family. Someone at the end of the line said a lot of the right words to help her to know that abortion was not the answer. She ended up having our grandson, marrying his father, and having the best life ever. Our grandson is our bundle of love and joy. Now 2 years old. Life is always the best choice. No regrets. Thank you for being at the end of the phone when she called. Whew, that's getting me choked up. Take it away, John.
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13: 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Today, we're picking up in Matthew chapter 22 in part 2 of our message titled, Being Invited. The Jewish people continue to rebel against God's word, so Jesus says he's giving it to somebody else.
12: He was a man. He wasn't that great looking, and he was just regular, and when he was on the cross, he was beaten more than any man had ever been beaten. So when you see pictures of Jesus, it's like, that's completely wrong. That's not what the Bible says it was, okay? So when he came to the religious leaders, they're looking at him like, look at your worn out clothes. Look at your worn out sandals. Like, you are claiming to be the Messiah of Israel? Really? And they couldn't get past the external looks. Instead of looking at what Jesus did, he healed the blind. He made the blind see. He made the lame rise up and walk. He raised people from the dead. It's like, oh my goodness. You know, it's like, well, who can do these things? Who can forgive sins? Well, only God, obviously. But they didn't allow themselves to see. They were blinded by their own expectations. Again, notice the wedding invitation here is to God's people, the people of Israel, God's chosen people, the apple of his eye. Again, it said in chapter 22, verse 3, God sent out his slaves or his servants. And who are these servants? Well, first of all, the word slave comes from the Greek word doulos. This is a slave by your own desire. So any of God's slaves are his servants, and they're serving because they want to by their own free will and desire. Why have I always served the Lord? Why has my wife always served the Lord? It's because we have chosen to serve the Lord. It's like, yeah, it's like the least I can do. If he saved me, the least I can do is to serve him. And we have come to follow the Lord by our own free will and desire. And now we are invited. Now, this represents everyone that that's talked to, the religious leaders. Now, who would that start with? Well, we'd start with John the Baptist. God sent John the Baptist. He was one of his doulos, servants, slaves, by his own free will and desire. And then, of course, it was Jesus himself who was God in the flesh. Even Jesus in Philippians chapter 2 is described.

0: described as a bondservant. Bondservant? Really? A slave by his own free will and desire? Yes, when Jesus came to the earth, he was the creator God, and he came to the earth to live as a human. And he came to a poor family, and he served people. He says, I didn't come to be served, I came to serve. So Jesus would never ask any of you or me or my wife to serve in any way that he didn't serve himself already. Yet we're told that the people were not willing to come to this wedding. Now the religious leaders wouldn't listen to John the Baptist. They wouldn't listen to Jesus. They were unwilling to come. That's what it says in chapter 22. They were unwilling to come. In the original Greek, it simply means they refused to come. No. I'm not listening to you. I don't want to come. Like it's never going to happen. Not now, not ever. These are the people that we try to tell about Jesus. We share the gospel with them. We tell them that Jesus loves them. We tell them that, you know, that God can forgive you for everything you've ever done in your life. And we want to share that with them. We want them to know that there's a God in heaven that loves them, that wants to share eternity with them. But what do they do when we share this message with them? They refuse to hear it. And they don't want to listen to us. And they want to shut us down completely. They might even get hostile with us. But in verse 4, the king, God in this case, sends out more servants that they would be his disciples and the followers of Christ. Because this is what's going to happen after they kill Jesus. The disciples are going to go to them. Since in this parable again was given specifically to the religious leaders. And the end result in verse 6, they seized God's servants, they mistreated them, and they even killed them. Of course, this happened. What did the religious leaders do after they crucified Jesus? They went out and they wanted to wipe out every form of Christianity that was just getting started, just like they abused the prophets of God in the Old Testament. I mean, think about it. You know, they tried to kill Christianity from its very beginning. Remember Saul of Tarsus? Who was what? One of them, a religious leader, a Pharisee. He went out and tried to stop Christianity. He had Stephen, the first martyr of the church, killed. He was beating and imprisoning many others. And of course, the worst nightmare that could have ever happened, happened to the religious leaders. Why? Because Saul of Tarsus, which is again one of them, a Pharisee, a religious leader, he was on his way to Damascus to again wipe out Christianity when he was humbled by Jesus. Jesus knocked him off of his horse. He laid on the ground, blinded by a bright light. And that voice from heaven said, Saul, Saul, why are you persecuting me? Because when you persecute my people, you are persecuting me. And of course, Saul said, Lord, who art thou? And he said, I am Jesus whom you're persecuting. And at that moment, Saul of Tarsus gave his life to Christ. He humbled himself before God, which was the worst thing that could have ever happened to the religious leaders. And he even changed his name because his Hebrew name was Saul, which means in Hebrew, the man in demand. And that's who he wanted to be. I want to be the man in demand. I'll do anything to climb the corporate ladder. But once he came to know Jesus, he humbled himself and changed his name to his Roman name, which was Paul, which means little one. Yes, they constantly rebelled. This is the Jewish people against that what God was doing in their lives. And they were supposed to be serving God. That's why they're religious leaders. But no, they continued to rebel against God. They were like the son that said, yes, we'll do whatever you want. But then they didn't do whatever God wanted. And so they rebelled against God. So God turned those against themselves and said, this way, if you're not going to do things my way, I'm coming against you. So listen to what he says next, which brings up our point, an invitation to all. He says here in Matthew 22:7, he says, but the king was enraged. With who? The religious leaders. And of course, this is Jesus talking to the religious leaders. He says, the king was enraged and he sent his armies and destroyed those murderers. Who are the murderers? The religious leaders. And he set their city on fire. Then he said to his slaves, that's his servants, that's us. He says, the wedding is ready for those who were invited and who were not worthy. See, we were not worthy at one point, but Jesus forgave us, right? He justified us. So now we're worthy. He says, go therefore, who? To us, the Gentiles. Go therefore to the main highways, and as many as you find there, invite to the wedding feast. Those slaves went out into the streets, and they gathered together all that they found, both evil and good, nasty people and good people. And the wedding hall was filled with dinner guests. Wow, we'll stop there for a moment. Wow. This is a prophecy that he is laying out right to these religious people right in front of them. All these religious leaders, all they heard, though, when he was telling them of their future, this is what they heard. Blah, blah, blah, blah, blah, blah, blah, blah. See, they weren't listening to Jesus. And because they chose not to hear what he was saying to them, now their time is coming. And this is the prophecy is fulfilled in 37 short years. 37 years from right here. 48 hours before Jesus is going to hang on the cross. He's telling them, that's it. Your time is at hand. And the wrath of God was about to hit. Yes, the king was enraged. Who's the king? It's the Lord God. And he was furious with who? These religious Jews. Why again? Because they were going to kill his son, Jesus. And most of these Jewish religious leaders today, not all, but most still continue to mislead the Jewish people away from Jesus, the rightful Messiah of Israel. They are still misleading them. We got synagogues lined up, La Cienega, Pico, down, you know, Robertson, and they are against Messiah, Yeshua, Jesus. And they even embrace the Mishnah, you know, and the Talmud over the Word of God. And the Mishnah and the Talmud are what, you know, Jewish rabbis wrote back, you know, 1800 years ago on their take of the scripture. And they study that instead of the real scripture, which has continued to blind them in not embracing their Messiah, the Savior, which of course is just crazy, but that's what's happened. So what does God do to those Jews in verse 7? He says, armies destroyed the city of Jerusalem. And is that not what happened in 70 AD, where, of course, you know, the Roman Empire led by General Titus crushed Israel? And in 70 AD, they killed 1.1 million Jews. And the rest were fleeing for their lives, dispersing God's people throughout the known world with no homeland to call their own. And they wouldn't have a homeland for 1,878 years. Now you think, well, why would God do that? Why would he allow so much pain to come on his people? Because they rejected their Messiah. Not all of them. Not all of them. And God did two things when he allowed Israel to be crushed in 70 AD. Number one, he punished Israel for rejecting and killing their Messiah. Don't think that you're going to get away with this. Oh, I'm going to send my Messiah? I'm going to come down my own self, God? Because he says in Isaiah 43:10, he goes, there is no God besides me, and I am the only Savior. Savior is the deliverer who is God. I'm going to come down in the flesh and you're going to kill me? And you're going to think you're going to get away with that? No. And they didn't get away with it. And they got punished. 70 AD. A million plus were killed and the rest were dispersed. But that's the one thing that happened. But the second thing that happened was many of the Jews in Jesus' day, they did not reject Jesus. They embraced him. They're the ones that got healed. They're the ones that were following him. There was tons of those Jews that embraced Jesus as their Messiah. And it took those believing Jews, which were many, and it forced them out of their land to all four corners of the world, north, south, east, and west. And they took with them what? What did those Jews take with them? The truth of God's word, the message of Jesus as the Messiah of the world with them. And it was a forced evangelism to the known world at the time. Verse 9, now the Lord's true servants, believers in Jesus, are literally going to the highways and byways of the world. To who? The Gentiles, you and me. Those Jews that came out believing, that were forced all over the world, they came to us. We are here today as believers because of those Jewish that were faithful. That's why we're believers today, because they took the message with them. This is why we are here today, and we will be at the wedding feast of the Lamb one day soon. So we are to keep up what was happening with those early Jews. We are to keep it up ourselves. We are to continue to invite people of every race, of every skin color. We are called to be the servants of God, to bring people to know Him so they can come to the marriage supper of the Lamb in heaven. This is what you don't want. You don't want to make the same mistake that those early religious leaders made and just keep it to ourselves. You don't want that. I mean, could you imagine if you're up there? Man, you're finally there, because it's going to happen. It could happen sooner than you could all ever imagine. We're sitting at the marriage feast of the Lamb, and the food's going, you're smelling the food. This is fantastic. You're looking at stuff you've never seen before. Cherubim are flying around, crying out, holy, holy, holy. Who knows what kind of music's going? You're just, this is the best day of my life. I'm at the marriage feast of the Lamb, and the bride's getting ready. You know, we're all ready to for the bridegroom to come out, and we're going to have this marriage where we marry Jesus and spend all eternity with Him. You don't want to be thinking like, wow, my neighbor should be here. Man, I never talked to my neighbor about this. Man, it's like, I never talked to my boss. I never talked to my supervisor. I never talked to my coworkers about this. They should be sitting up in this wedding with me. They should be here. See? So listen, before we clap about it, are you telling people? Are you telling them so that they are at the wedding feast with you? You have to be the one. I have to be the one. We have to share this message. We are called by God to take this message to the lost. Being called is defined as requested and summoned and asked. God has called us. He has requested. He has summoned me and you to reach out to this dark world that surrounds us. Harvest Crusade's coming up at Anaheim Stadium. Are you planning on going? Are you inviting people? Are you going to be make sure that you take someone there? Maybe they go down in the field and give their life to Christ so that they will be at the marriage feast with us. It was Billy Graham that said this quote, as long as there is one man who should be free, as long as the slums and ghettos exist, as long as any person goes to bed hungry at night, as long as the color of a man or a woman's skin is their prison, there must be a divine discontent with us as Christians. We have no right to be content until the principles of Christ are applied to all men and women. See, we have no right to be excited until all men and women. I remember when me and my son, we were going to Israel on the flight from hell. It was Airlines was Abyss Airlines. I'm just saying, we had like an 8-hour layover in Chicago. And so I just said to my son, I go, hey, why don't we go into Chicago for some deep dish pizza? And he's like, of course, my son, you know, he's an eating machine like me. So he's like, yeah, Dad, let's go. So we left the airport, went checked out of the security area, left the airport, got on a train, and we were going into Chicago since the airport's kind of a little bit of a distance outside of Chicago. And so we're on the train, and there's this woman just sitting there, you know, it's a black woman all by herself, you know, and I'm just, you know, it's only like 10 people on this car that we were on. There wasn't that many people. And I just started sharing with this woman. The Lord just put her on my heart, and she had worked a graveyard, and, you know, this in the morning, and she was going home from working all night. And I just started sharing Jesus with her, and she just turned around. She's just listening, and there was no one else on the car but like 10 people. So, you know, it's like my voice is kind of echoing, you know, use your imagination. So everyone's hearing on the car. And I just said to the woman, I said, you know, right here, right now on this train, you could give your life to Jesus. Your sin could be forgiven. It could be wiped away. Your name could be written in the Lamb's Book of Life, and the Lord God would actually inhabit your soul. And she says, I want that. And so we prayed right there. She prayed out loud on the train in front of everyone. Right there. It wasn't like a whisper thing. I said, repeat this after me. And she's saying it loud, and I'm talking loud, and everyone's hearing it. And then the next thought, she had to get off. And so it was just like, wow. Like, here, we just met this lady. We're on the train with her for like 20 minutes, and she gives her life to Christ. And then as soon as she got done, it was her next stop. She goes, thank you so much. She got off the train. She gave me her address. We mailed her a Bible afterwards. It was fantastic. Then we went in for the best deep dish pizza that Chicago had. Okay, so God still gave us what we wanted. It didn't take us any more time. We were just sharing or sitting on a train with her. Okay, so it's like God wants us to do what he wants us to do. You know, we're told in 1 Peter 2:9, he says, but you are a chosen race, a royal priesthood, a holy nation, a people for God's own possession, that you may proclaim the excellencies of him who has called us out of darkness into his marvelous light. He's just like, hey, you know, you got it. Go share it with someone else so they can get it too. Understand, we can't wait until we feel like it. It was C.H. Spurgeon that said this, the strong are not always vigorous. The wise are not always ready. The brave are not always courageous, and the joyous are not always happy. Boy, don't we all know that to be true? If we wait until we feel strong, if we wait till we feel wise and brave and joyous, we might not ever share our faith. We have to share just how we come. This is it, man. It's a good day. It's a bad day. Whatever, I'm going to share. Know this. We as Christians are not called to sit. We are called to serve. Which brings up our final point, rejecting the speechless. Now, this you want to really listen to here. Verse 11, he goes on to say, but when the king came in to look over his dinner guests, this is what? Now, again, this is talking about the wedding feast of the Lamb, you know, that is talked to us about in Revelation 19:7. This is a preview of what was coming. He says, when the king, who is God, came in to look at the dinner guests, he saw a man there who was not dressed in wedding clothes. Now, what are the wedding clothes again? Remember, it's the fine linen. How do you get those? When you receive Jesus, right? Because we're washed of our sins. He says, and he said to him, friend, how did you get in here without wedding clothes? And the man was speechless. Then the king said to the servants, bind him hand and foot. Throw him into the outer darkness, into a place where there'll be weeping and gnashing of teeth. This is going to hell in a handbasket. For many are called, but few are chosen. Wow. Wow. First, we must understand this man was not picked out because he was a sinner. Because everyone at that dinner is a sinner. We're all there. We were all sinners. Nobody is worthy to come to the king's table. But we were invited from every walk of life. And when we were invited and we invited Jesus into our heart as our Savior, we were given wedding clothes. Revelation 19:8 again says that it was given to those who were invited to the marriage supper of the Lamb to be clothed in fine linen, bright and clean. Again, what does that mean? It means that those who are invited are those who receive Jesus Christ as their Savior and their Lord. And they have been given clean clothes, washed, forgiven by Jesus. We have been cleansed, bright and clean, as if we've never sinned. This man must have tried to find salvation some other way. He tried another path where many will say, there are many roads to heaven. You know, like, oh, you went to Jesus. Well, I'm a Muslim and I'm a Buddhist. I'm a Hindu. I'm like, you know, there's all these different roads, but they get to the same God. No, they don't. They do not. There is only one way to heaven. The Bible's very clear on this. It does not mix words on this. It says in Acts 4:12, and there is salvation in no one else but Jesus. For there is no other name under heaven that has been given among men by which we must be saved. It was only Jesus. Think about it. If you could be a Muslim, if you could be a Buddhist, if you could be a Mormon, if you could be a Jehovah's Witness, if there was some other way of getting to heaven, then Jesus died needlessly. Then they butchered him for no reason. He was marred more than any man for no reason. They nailed the God-man to a cross. and watched him suffer and die. He did it for nothing. If there's some other way you can get into heaven. The good outweighs the bad. No. There is no other way to get to heaven. This man was not properly dressed. He didn't come to Christ as a savior. Verse 13 tells us that the king, who is God himself, cast him into hell on the spot to be tormented forever and ever. Know this, God is gracious. He is merciful. That's why he wants everyone to come to heaven. And what did he do to make sure that everyone could get to heaven? He himself came to the world, lived as a man, flesh and blood. He hung, bled, and died for the sin of all humanity. All humanity has to do is just receive him into their life. Anyone who wants to go to heaven, you can go to heaven. It's through Jesus. So that's why Jesus said in Matthew 14, he said in verse 6, John 14, verse 6, he said, I am the way, the truth, and the life. No man, no woman goes to heaven but through me. You don't get any more blunt than that. How blunt do we need it? And he ends verse 14. God says, for many are called, but few are chosen. Here's the whole answer to the whole parable. God will only choose those who have chosen him. God only chooses those who choose him. Tell everyone to choose Jesus, because when they do, he chooses them, and that's a choice that lasts for all eternity. Amen.
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6: The notion that human beings have particular right to life, liberty, pursuit of happiness, basic things that don't actually require anything from somebody else, that is a uniquely American thing. 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

0: day to share contagious encouragement. Welcome to Keep the Faith. My name is Keith Stevens, dad to Daniel, Matthew, David, and Thomas. And I'm thrilled to be joined by another dad today, my good friend Frank Reed.
1: Thank you, Keith. Yes, my kids Ryan and Hope have given me one of the greatest roles of my life. And as we celebrate that today, along with stories of hope, strength, and forgiveness and love, it sounds like this.

0: But now I was broken. So I drove up to my parents' house, and they live on the side of a mountain. And as I wound my way around and pulled my car into the driveway, my father was standing there, and he was waiting on me. And when I got out of the car, he said, "Welcome home."
1: By realizing that all he had to do sometimes, particularly in that time, was just to be present, it really transformed that family. And I see small vignettes of that worked out over and over.

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1: Hello, I'm Frank Reed. Maybe the gift you need to give your father this year is forgiveness, and that will end up being a gift for you, too. Danny Ray is a world-renowned illusionist, and for years he tried to make the hurt he felt from his birth father disappear. But he would discover what the secret to healing really is.
2: My biological father took off when I was 4 years old. At 6 years old, my mom remarried, and that became my dad. My two dads, my two fathers, like, really helped define my life, one by his presence, one by the absence. And so it wouldn't be until I was 17 years old when I came to faith in Christ. And at 18, I'd find out that my biological father was in prison and was able to let him know, because Christ has forgiven me much, that I want to forgive him. And so I wrote him a letter in prison, and I wouldn't meet him until I was in my early 30s, and was able to go through the process of reconciliation with him. And so I'd encourage anybody listening is, how do you begin to pray through and ask God for wisdom on healing and forgiving? Because it will transform your life. And as I saw with my biological father, ultimately it transformed his life. He was given about 6 months to live, but I think the grace of myself and my sister forgiving him and reconciling with him, and those are two different things, but the reconciliation I really felt brought him hope, and that hope I think gave him years of life.

0: contagious encouragement on Keep the Faith.
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3: My dad used to tell me that I was his hero, but actually he was mine. And growing up, I had a mom who was mentally ill. She was clinically psychotic. And so those words, "wait till your father got home," had new meaning. It's when my dad got home, it was going to be okay. And it was like grace walked through the door. When my dad learned that my mom wasn't taking care of me, even though she did the best she could, he began to pack my lunch. He'd write a happy face on my napkin. He'd leave me breakfast in the morning. He woke me up. In college, I was struggling with depression. And he heard it in my voice. And so he rented a car and he drove 4 hours north to come see me. And I'm laying on my bed in my dorm room, wondering what I'm going to do with the rest of my night, really the rest of my weekend. And there's a knock at my dorm room door. And I open the door and there's my dad. And he came up and surprised me. And I could say that he saved my life that weekend. Again, dad just shows up and he makes it all better.
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6: Well, you hear a lot about that God is your father, but maybe he's a different member of the family too. And it just might change the way you think about your marriage. 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
1: Hi, I'm Keith Stevens. If you're looking for a change in your marriage, maybe you should consider a change in how you think about it. Gary Thomas has written best-selling books on the topic like Sacred Marriage. But even as an expert, Gary will tell you that he has times just like all of us do when he's not a very good spouse. What can help you overcome that?
2: If I wanted to be transformed in my marriage, I had to begin to realize that now God was also my Heavenly Father in law. And He was passionately devoted to my wife's welfare because it was His daughter. You know, when I had kids, I got it. It's scary to me how desperately I want my daughters to be loved. No one could please me more than to love my daughters well, to care for them, to make them feel secure, to be a good spouse to them. And when I realized that God felt about my wife, His daughter, just as I feel about my daughters, but with a more pure intensity, everything about my marriage changed. And I realized one of the best ways I could worship God and show my gratitude to God is to love my wife as His rightful daughter. Mira.

Mama ain't happy, ain't nobody happy. That really stems from this environment that happens when somebody brings in a toxic attitude. And what better place to go to than where you spend 40 to 50 hours a week and infect it with joy as somebody feels appreciated, valued, and they feel as though they have a fun environment to walk into. You will find better employees and more productivity anywhere.

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2: Hello, I'm Frank Reed. When you ask young boys who's their hero, their answer isn't usually Superman, but instead, it's Dad. Jeff Kemp is an ambassador for the Fatherhood Commission and has always looked up to his dad, Jack.
3: When I was a kid, my dad had a pretty cool job. He was an NFL cornerback for the Buffalo Bills, and I was really encouraged by my dad. He was always saying to my sisters and my brother and me, hey, you're Kemp, be a leader. You're Kemp, be a leader. I believe in you. Your day's going to come. And I needed that encouragement because I was a late-blooming football player, and I never got to be the starter early on. But Dad's encouragement and unconditional love and vision casting made a big difference. By the same token, I also created an inflated idea of what success in life would be, that I really wouldn't be super significant until I'd, you know, become a starting quarterback in college, or until I made the NFL, or until I became a starter, until I spoke in front of 50,000 people like my dad did, because he was a politician and ran for president and vice president. I grew up with a lot of encouragement, but also a lot of performance-oriented lifestyle. And that's been some of what I've been overcoming through the years of discovering that God accepts me and loves me just exactly as I am, whether I'm on stage or not, whether I'm first string or second string or not even on the team.

We hope the songs and stories you hear today can help you begin a new story filled with contagious encouragement. This is Keep the Faith.

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0: I'm Brandy Lene on Keep the Faith with an encouraging thought from Clarence Keeland. My father didn't tell me how to live. He lived, and he let me watch him do it.

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6: Woo, that will just wake you up in the morning, won't it? Just making that declaration, we're just going to praise the Lord together this morning. Love it. I'm Donna Rush with KDAR's Morning Rush. Let's start off the day with Regaining Lost Ground. 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

0: such a time as now.
1: I'm angry, very angry with what's going on around us. And that's going to drive me to the altar. That's going to drive us to have rend the heavens. That's going to drive us to fast, because that anger is propelling a godly action. That's going to cause us to do voter registration and have a voice for those who have no voice. And that's going to cause us to do certain things because that anger is being funneled in the right direction. But unrestrained anger, outbursts of anger, that will really hinder God's will for your life.
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1: Anybody need help with God's will? This might help. We plan, but God directs. And actually, this is very comforting, because we'll plan things, but as you rest in God's sovereignty, trust him, praying, if he's directing a different way, you can just trust in that. Because my plans are usually focused on self-comfort and ease and what the path of least resistance. And my plans, though, but God, you make those, because you have to be moving. How do you steer a car that's not moving? So you have to have plans, and you're moving. Okay, Lord, I think this is what you're doing. And then he begins to direct you and open and close. Have you ever came across a closed door that there's no way it's opening? Could it be? Or an open door that is just clearly God directing? And so we're going to turn to Genesis 27. The last message I gave from Genesis was a while ago, probably a month ago. The title was, You Hurt Me, Now What? Anybody been hurt by the church or other Christians? See, don't raise your hand, because it'd be everyone. And so that message, I talked about how to remove personal offenses. Because I will tell you now, at 12 years into this pastoring, 20 years in ministry, that division is, I think, the enemy's number one tactic. Because when he can get us divided, if he can get me and Pastor Abram divided each other, or the body divided each other, he's like, I'll go to church, but I don't want to see them. Okay, you might as well not even come to church. You just quench that the moving of the Holy Spirit. Because the Holy Spirit's not divided. So I would encourage you, if you have an issue with someone here, someone out maybe outside, someone, fix that as the best you can to your ability. Paul says, as it depends upon you to live in peace with all people. And I know we get frustrated. Have you ever tried so hard? But Shane, they're not reconciled. They're not listening. They don't. Hey, if you've done all you can do, wipe your hand and move forward. You can begin now sinning if you're pressing something too much and you're pushing and you're trying to manipulate. Just, hey, I've done all I can do. I just need to let it go. And I shared with somebody recently, pastoring a church, we can encounter that probably more than anything else. So for every relationship frustration that you have, add about 50 to that. Where I'm like, I don't know why they even left the church. I have no clue I've tried. We've done all that we can do. It's all I can do. Because the enemy wants to frustrate me and you through division. Because that's where we get ineffective. And I can see over the last, decade for sure, I can get through difficult times with the world, what's going on, as long as you're filled with the Spirit and things. But when there's division and contention, it's just exhausting. And so check out that message and focus on unity, because it does not come naturally. Unity does not come naturally. It comes supernaturally, by being filled with the Spirit and asking for forgiveness and seeking reconciliation. So Genesis 27, now we have a very interesting topic. Have you've heard of Abraham, Isaac, and Jacob? Very, very important three people there that the Bible talks about quite often. That because the Messiah came from that lineage. The nation of Israel came from Abraham, Isaac, and Jacob. And then Jacob, the 12 tribes of Israel, comes out of that. And it's such an important topic. And so what we find here is the blessing that Isaac is going to give to Esau. Isaac wants to bless Esau. That's his favorite son. Let's be honest. He's a hardworking hunter, you know. And what happens, though, is the mom hears of this plan, and her and Jacob devise a different plan. Basically, they say, we're going to trick our father and make him, because he's old and his eyes are dim, we're going to make him think he's Esau, so therefore Jacob receives the blessing. A little tricky there, huh? Aren't you glad the Bible's honest about Bible characters? Because we can see, I can see like Peter, you know, I'll never deny you, Lord. And then he's pressured. And so we learn from these powerful figures that they had flaws just like us. Now it came to pass when Isaac was old and his eyes were so dim that he could not see, he called for Esau, his older son. And he said, son, I'm getting old. I know my days are coming to an end. Please make me some savory food that I love and bring it to me and I will eat and then I will bless you. Now, the reason this is important is because the blessing of the father, especially in the Old Testament, even now in the Middle East, in that area, that is like the kids look forward to that. Because it's not like blessing at 10 and 12 and 15. The father lays a blessing upon the child that it's actually, the child lives with that blessing for the rest of their life. And not a lot has changed because that I believe the father can still speak life into their children. Or death. So many people living with pain even here this morning because of the words your father spoke or didn't speak into your life. And we have grown men but still children inside because they've been still carrying those wounds of maybe not hearing I love you or maybe hearing you're stupid, you'll never amount to anything, why do we even have you? You know those are words? You're a mistake. As we grow up, we can play tough guy. Or the absentee father. How many, like, why did he leave? And that pain, and dealing with that pain. And so there's so much there with the power of the tongue. Proverbs 18:21, death and life are in the power of the tongue. And those who love it, love good words and building up encouraging, they will eat of its fruit. So men, even women, take something from here this morning. Life and death are in the power of what you say. Why is that? Well, the pulpit commentary said, speech is the picture of the mind. So what you say, you're actually giving people a picture of your mind, of what you believe. Out of the abundance of the heart, your mouth will speak. And that's why they're so deadly and damning. James says like a tongue. It's like a fiery little thing that you can set the whole forest on fire because it's actually a picture of how I feel. So when you lash out, it's not just words coming out, sounds out of your mouth. It's actually expressing feelings towards another. And so he was going to bless his son. But we read in verses 5 through 29, the whole story there, that Jacob with his mom, tricked Isaac so that Jacob would receive the blessing. And so what he does is he puts some animal skin, I guess, on his arms. And so his father felt his hairy arms. He smelled like game, like he was hunting. And like, well, this smells like my son and feels like my son, but it doesn't sound like him. But I guess this is him. And so he actually gave the blessing to Jacob instead of Esau. He was tricked. And Esau then loses hope. As soon as Isaac blesses Jacob, here comes Esau. He's got his food ready. And he's got it. Okay, father, eat of it and then bless me. And his father says, who are you? I just gave my blessing, my irrevocable blessing that I can't take back on your brother. And of course, he's furious. The father said, indeed, the last sentence there, indeed, he shall be blessed. But again, we plan, God directs. Proverbs 16:9, a man's heart plans his way, but it's the Lord who will direct his steps. And verse 34, when Esau heard the words of his father, he cried with an exceedingly great and bitter cry. Can you imagine losing your father's blessing, losing the inheritance, losing the calling of God upon his life and how he would be blessed? And there's this bitter cry. And he said, Father, bless me, bless me. But he said, your brother came with deceit and has taken away your blessing. Now, we often wonder, or I would think, why couldn't he just reverse it and say, wait a minute, this was deceit. I was tricked. This does not apply. Well, could it be that Isaac was actually disobeying God? Because we read a few chapters ago in Genesis 25, it was crystal clear, the older will serve the younger. So personal opinion, not the text isn't clear. I think Isaac heard that back in Genesis 25 and said, yeah, okay, whatever, but that's not going to be the way it goes. And so actually the blessing was for Jacob. The younger receives a blessing. Now he's as the firstborn that have viewed, and now the older must serve the younger. God says, I have declared it. This is how it's going to happen. I'm even going to let you know. And so even in that trickster, Jacob, that's what his name means, actually. Even in that, God's plans prevailed. And now Esau is furious. He took away my birthright. And now look, he's even taken away my blessing. And Esau hated Jacob and he vowed to kill him. Things change, though, in the next chapters as we'll continue to progress. But I was reminded here that God's will upset others. Better realize that now. We think, hey, I'm in God's will. Everybody's going to come alongside of me. And just ask Joseph how that went with his brothers. Highly favored Joseph. Because God's will, often when God is blessing you, others are not going to be fans of that. It brings in some animosity, some jealousy, some envy. And God's will does upset others. Maybe I should speak to that. This is interesting. I was going to write it down. I said, no, I won't write it down. Lord, bring it back to memory if you want me to talk about it. But in church, I guess in anywhere, I've dealt with it. Many of you have dealt with it. We want sometimes to, I don't even know what the right word, to be maybe promoted. You know, let's say somebody wants to be on the worship team, or somebody wants to be a leader in a ministry, or you want a promotion at work, or you know, you name it, right? There's a variety of things that we really want, and we get kind of frustrated. And sometimes that's not a bad thing. The Bible even says it's good that a man desires to be an elder, a leader. It's okay to desire that. And so, but a lot of times there's a lot of friction and fractions and fighting, even in the church. I've seen a lot over 12 years over this issue of promotion. Like, I mean, I have nobody in mind, so don't email me. If somebody doesn't get promoted, let's say women's ministry, why thought this, right? Why aren't my talents being used? Or why, you know, we can all relate. And I was reminded, it was like just clear as day to share this with you. If God wants you somewhere, nobody can stop you. Nobody can stop you. Why complain then? Why aren't I doing that? I should be up there on that stage. If God wants you up there, you think I'm going to stop it? Of course not. And I've noticed the more I rest and just wait on God, the more He will elevate. He will push. I can't say a lot now, but I've been asked to speak at some big conferences to pastors maybe next year and in different places. And God wants, and people reaching out, can you bring Rend the Heavens to this area? Like, oh wow, I can't bring it, barely bring it to this area, you know? So, but there, and the more you just let, Lord, what do you want to do? The more, then He will place you. And many times He holds you back in order to break you. And I see that. It's sad. Over the years, I'm talking the last 12 years, people would, why didn't I get promoted? Why didn't I become the worship leader? Why didn't I become the associate pastor? Why aren't I leading the men's ministry? Why can't I start that Thursday study? And I see it a lot, and I'm thinking, if God wants to do it, it's going to happen. I can't stop His will, number one. Number two, I don't want to. We always say, Lord, whatever You want to do, whatever You want to do. And so I don't know if that's helpful for someone, but the more you keep fighting over that, maybe it has nothing to do with church, maybe at your work. Oh, why can I get promoted? Why isn't this happening? If God wants to open a door, He'll open it. So to me, it tells me the waiting time is God is working on my heart. He's working on me. And I've told people that, even people that have been upset maybe with some of the decisions the leadership has made. I say, if God wants you there, you're going to be there. But this attitude I'm seeing is not good. It's not healthy. Could it be that that is what God's wanting you to work on? Hey, He's working on me. I got some names I could name, you know, that they speak into my life. They reprimand me a little bit, you know. I remember one time, it's funny. I don't even know if I should tell you this. Well, here's what happens. I tell you stuff and people use it against me a year later. You said this. Well, yeah, it can be. But I remember I first met Jim Garlow. Do you know who Jim is? And he said, we just started the church. He goes, I've been following your ministry, you know, powerful preaching and stuff. Wow. And then here I go. I would love to speak at Skyline Church in San Diego. And he just, it was a loving rebuke. Shane, you, if God opens that door, but you don't need to ask or push things like that. I'm like, oh, ow. Boom. But, and I was like, I had to check my heart because I was just like, oh, that would be so cool. But, see, you know, and then as I just shut my mouth, then God begins to open doors and speak to these different areas and groups. But sometimes he'll use these things to get your heart right. And sometimes the longer the process, the longer, the deeper the work He's doing in your own heart. Because that's how we change, is by hearing no. And then what do we do with it? All right, Lord, why trust You? I'll trust You to lead me. I was also reminded that anger can delay or damage God's will for your life. Anger can damage or delay God's will for your life. You'll rarely see God move through an angry person. What I mean by that is ungodly anger, unrighteous anger, an angry spirit, an angry heart. Actually, one of the qualifications of an elder is they cannot be easily angered. They can't be known as a man with unrestrained passions and anger. James 1:20, for the wrath of man, meaning the anger of man, does not produce the righteousness of God. You'll never do something right through anger, the wrong kind of anger. Thank God for righteous indignation, to be angry. I'm angry, very angry with what's going on around us. And that's going to drive me to the altar. That's going to drive us to have rend the heavens. That's going to drive us to fast, because that anger is propelling a godly action. That's going to cause us to do voter registration and have a voice for those who have no voice. And that's going to cause us to do certain things because that anger is being funneled in the right direction. But unrestrained anger, outbursts of anger, that will really hinder God's will for your life. And I often wonder how much of us could do more, but anger is holding us back. Unrestrained passion. And so here's some practical application on better understanding God's will. We plan, but God directs. Number one, the absolute will of God. Now this is the will of God that no matter what you do, guess what's going to happen? God's will. There's no if you do this, when you do this, I'll consider this. This is, here it is. This is my will. Good luck trying to stop that. Romans 9, it said that Rebekah will conceive Isaac. For the children, listen to this. The children weren't even being, they weren't even born yet. They haven't done anything right or wrong. But the purpose of God according to election might stand. Not based on any of their works, but on God who called them. And it was said, Romans 9 is quoting Genesis, the older shall serve the younger. God says, my will of election will stand. You will not stop that. No king, no kingdom, no army, no demonic desire, or demonic demon is going to stop this perfect will of God. And then, you know, that's what we're going to talk about. We have permissive will of God, different areas of God's will. We even see a demonic opposition, like when Daniel was fasting and praying. Daniel's prayer was answered on day one, but it took 3 weeks. And the angel said, the prince of Persia held me up. Spiritual battle. So see, here's God's will, but then the enemy can come in and thwart some of those plans. But when it comes to this absolute will of God, absolute will of God, we see this word election and elect in Matthew 24 as well, refers to the very elect. And so, this is so funny because I don't have any of this in my notes, but the first service I talked about this point, and it was a person's first time here, and believe it or not, they were struggling with this issue of election, and it was able to clarify some things for them. Now, I don't know exactly what clarified, because this topic brings a certain level of healthy tension. And anytime, you know, there's tension between two camps in Christianity, some healthy tension is good. When you're holding up a big pole, you have healthy tension on both sides. And so what election is, to summarize it biblically, election is, especially in the Old Testament, God elects or calls a certain person.

0: 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Hey, I want to let our listeners know that due to budgeting issues, we will be removing Regaining Lost Ground from some of the radio stations that we currently air on. Therefore, to continue listening to the sermons, I want to encourage you to follow me and Westside Christian Fellowship on YouTube and Rumble today, as well as other social media platforms. Again, due to budgeting issues, we will be removing Regaining Lost Ground from some of the stations that we currently air our program on. 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If you have questions, please reach out to us at westsidechristianfellowship.org. 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

0: Regaining Lost Ground was pre-recorded and sponsored by Westside Christian Fellowship. Good morning to you. I'm Donna Rush with KDAR's Morning Rush. When fatigue walks in, faith walks out. Do you believe that? That's a quote from Christian success coach and speaker Dr. Dave Martin. He says high-performance leaders have some common traits. They eat balanced meals, sleep longer at night, and take regular power naps. Hey, I'm pretty good at power naps. Do you ever do that? 10 to 25 minute naps? You have to set an alarm, and it may take some time to getting used to, but once you get it, wow, it does work. Now, anyway, this philosophy of rest is Bible-based. Exodus 20 verse 8 says, "Remember the Sabbath day by keeping it holy." I was reading an article on crosswalk.com, and it points out that disobeying God's command to remember the Sabbath, which means rest. Sabbath means rest. It isn't just a suggestion. It's a command, and breaking it is the number one reason for burnout. Think about it. God modeled it for us. He rested on the seventh day after 6 days of work, right? Did God need rest? No. But in his wisdom, he knows we need it. So he gave us this command for us to take a day of rest as a sacred responsibility. So if you're exhausted, remember what Jesus said in Matthew 11:28. "Come to me, all who labor and are heavy laden, and I will give you rest." So over the weekend, say if you're a pastor or ministry leader and the weekend is a really busy ministry time for you, make time for some rest another day. Keep the Sabbath a day of rest. Holy. Amen.
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3: Talking to Marie, you used to do meth and sell it also?
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7: When God revives a heart, it brings about true humility.
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9: I had gone to school for accounting, and I worked in that computer field for about 13 years. And then I had my first child. I went back to work, and then I was getting ready to have my second child. And they're like, do you want to come back to work? Because we're going to dissolve your department. And I said,

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8: Good morning to you. Just about 5:30 a.m. I'm Donna Rush with KDAR's Morning Rush. So glad you are here. Let's get into God's Word right now with Cherish the Love. 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
10: If we don't have a spiritual leader in place, and I'm not talking about spiritual leaders in the church body, I'm talking about your spiritual leader, Jesus Christ. 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
10: Open in your Bibles to the book of Judges, as we are starting a new book in the book of Judges. Now, if you love roller coasters, which I love, I would encourage you to get over to Dorney Park. If you haven't already, get over there. And my favorite roller coaster over there is Steel Force. It's been there a while, but I absolutely love it. It's got two of these vertical drops that are just insane. Your stomach ends up in your brain when you take these drops, and it's such a rush when you go through it. But it's a roller coaster that goes up and down and all around. And I remember when we first got here, we actually bought season tickets for Dorney Park because we live over in that area. And I remember Woody and I'd pick him up from school and I'd look at him and, dude, Steel Force ride. And we'd run over to Dorney Park, run in there, take a Steel Force ride, and then go back home. It was so much fun. It was great. I haven't been there for a couple years. But I mention that because as that roller coaster is an up and down ride, this is exactly the picture that we are walking to in the book of Judges with God's people in their relationship with God. The whole book in Judges is a testimony of people in an up and down relationship with God. Now, the book of Judges is a historical account, no doubt, of the nation of Israel. And it's a historical account of this up and down relationship with God. Now the book of Judges, it begins with no real leader in place. No real leader has emerged for the nation. We know that Moses at this point is long gone. Joshua's died. There's elders in place, but there's no one leader, and the nation, it will be on this roller coaster ride with God as they live a life pattern that'll be about sin and rebellion against God, which will bring suffering and judgment from God, which will turn the people to cry out to God in supplications to them, and God will then bring deliverance and salvation to the nation.

0: So what it is, it's a vivid picture as we enter into Judges of what happens to a nation without a leader. And it's a vivid picture for you and I today, what happens to us in our relationship with God if we don't have a spiritual leader in place. And I'm not talking about spiritual leaders in the church body. I'm talking about your spiritual leader, Jesus Christ. If he's not first and foremost in your life, if he's not the leader of your life, then what's going to happen is you are going to go through this world in a roller coaster ride with God, up and down, rather than getting on that steady, you know, train ride through the park. If you've ever been to an amusement park, you can hop on the train and just take that constant, steady ride around the park. That's what you can have in a relationship with Jesus Christ as the leader of your faith. The nation of Israel, they have no leader. So they are going to be in this up and down relationship. Now we're going to find that there are 12 judges mentioned in the book. These are not judges in the judicial sense that we see today on court TV. These are not Judge Judys. You know, these are not that type of judge, but rather they are persons God will divinely raise up within the nation of Israel to be instruments for God's delivering acts of mercy and grace upon the nation of Israel. Now, Paul tells us in the book of Acts, chapter 13, verse 20, Paul tells us that the period of judges lasted for approximately 450 years, and it will last up until the time of Samuel. Samuel will be the last judge, and he will also be the first prophet of the prophet area. So we're entering into this time frame of some 450 years of biblical history. Now, most believe that Samuel is the author of Judges, but we don't know for sure. So as we embark on this journey through the book of Judges, we have to ask ourselves, what are the lessons for us as we take this journey through this book? Well, I think first and foremost, there is a lesson for us as a nation, for us as a country. Now, clearly we are a country that has had its roots and its blessings as a result of the hand of God on this nation and its people. But in many ways, as a nation, we have left this godly heritage that we've been so blessed with. We've left this godly heritage to espouse a personal accomplishment over godly blessings on this nation. And I believe that this country is ripe. It is ripe for a fall. It is ripe for a great judgment of God. And you know, the world sees events like yesterday happen. And the world is just clueless to God's judgment. And I'm not laying what happened yesterday as part of God's judgment at all. But what I'm saying is the world looks to calamity and things in the world, and they just don't understand it. Some of you may have heard the reports of birds falling out of the air, flocks of birds. And I heard a story that CNN actually called Kirk Cameron, who many of you know the way of the master and his ministry that he has there. But prior to that, he was a big TV star. But CNN called Kirk Cameron to get his take on the birds falling out of the air and how it might relate to the book of Revelation. And his response was, "Well, why are you calling me? Shouldn't you contact a veterinarian first?" And I love that. I mean, it you know, as believers, we do have a clue, don't we? You know, we don't get all freaked out when we see these things happening because we know God's in control. And we serve a sovereign God. And so, you know, as we see these things going on in the world, we can be at peace. And we don't say, "Oh, it must be the judging hand of God," or "it may not be." No, we just have to stay the course. We have to stay the course with Jesus as our leader. And certainly we see lessons, no doubt, as a nation and where we're heading. And let me just say this, you know, there's been a lot of movement afloat lately. A lot of movements that are going on politically, and a lot of movements about taking the spiritual initiative and returning back to our biblical roots that we've been founded in this country. But what exactly is the motive of these movements? You know, I see a lot of gatherings, I see rallies, I see prayer, and this can all be good if it's done with the right motive. What is the right motive? The right motive, you know it very well, is 2 Chronicles 7:14. If my people, which are called by my name, shall humble themselves and pray and seek my face and turn, that's the key, turn from their wicked ways, then will I hear from heaven and will forgive them of their sin and will heal their land. The key in that passage is turning. It's about repentance. You know, we can have all the rallies in the world. We can have all the rallies that talk about God and His grace and His goodness. But if we're unwilling as a nation, as a people, to repent of our sins, and I don't need to tell you what they are. If we're unwilling to repent, what kind of blessing, what kind of hand is God going to have on this great country? So certainly there's lessons for us as a nation. Secondly, the lessons for us in the book of Judges, it's also about our personal relationship with God. 7 times in the book, it says Israel did evil in the sight of God. And what that suggests is that Israel chose to do evil. And what it says is that the choice of evil was fine with them. The choice of evil was okay. And the idea is that their choice of evil was okay, and it didn't come with conviction in their heart, and they didn't see it as sin against God. But understand, Christian, please understand this. God cannot and will not bless sin and rebellion, no matter what form it is. He cannot and will not bless it. And He will not look the other way. Instead, the Bible teaches us very clearly that God will chasten His beloved people. God will still be in their life, and He will chasten them because the promise is that He will never leave us nor forsake us. Just as a parent to a child has to scold and correct the child when they're in disobedience or sin, so does God do that with His people as well. Now, it's interesting how the book of Judges ends in chapter 21, verse 25, saying, "In those days there was no king in Israel. Every man did that which was right in his own eyes." And so the idea is the people in their rebellion and disobedience and sin to God, what in their actions of doing that, they thought they were doing right in their own mind. They thought what they were doing was okay. But you see, man's perception of right or wrong, whatever it is, it doesn't matter, because it's all about God's perception and what God tells us is right and wrong. And don't we see a lot of that today? Man looking to his own perception of what is right and what is wrong. I recently saw a portion of an interview with a pop star, and he's recently he wrote a book, and I guess he's on tour, and really the interview was all about him glorifying the lifestyle he's chosen and how he's also chosen to be a single parent to a child in his life. But what I found interesting, what his statement was, how he testified of growing up in faith with God. And then his statement to the interviewer was that this book that he grew up with is man's words. And this is not what God's heart is. This is not what God would have it to be. And as I'm watching his lips say these things, you know, I was saddened and I was praying for him. But understand, it doesn't matter what you and I think is right as far as we are concerned as mankind. All that matters is what is right as prescribed by God. You know, we can pick and choose what we want out of this Bible, but the fact of the matter is the whole Bible from Genesis to Revelation is inspired by God, and therefore it is truth from God, and therefore every bit of it applies to our life and our relationship to God. We can justify sin and evil all we want in our own hearts, but what really matters is what's right in the eyes of God. Proverbs 14:12 says, "There is a way which seems right unto man, but the end thereof are the ways of death." True repentance will show us this truth. True repentance will show us this truth in our hearts. We find it in David, who in Psalm 51:4, after being exposed for adultery and murder, he's there beseeching God, and he writes, "Against you, God, and only you have I sinned and done this evil in your sight, that you might be justified when you speak and be clear when you judge me." So with these national and personal lessons to be gained in our hearts and mind, let's begin the book of Judges, and we're gonna try to get through a couple chapters here. So let's move through it, and we're gonna try to get through the first two chapters. Now, understand, the first two chapters are like a prologue to the entire book. It's the setup to what's gonna happen, and it goes backwards in history and kind of gives a background of what the whole book is about. So we read and Judges chapter 1. "Now after the death of Joshua, came to pass that the children of Israel asked the Lord, saying, 'Who shall go up for us against the Canaanites first to fight against them?'" So they're saying, "Who's going to lead us into battle? Who's going to be our leader? Obviously speaking to the battles that are continuing to take the promised land. You know, the promised land has been given, but we talked about it in the New Year's message. There's always spiritual initiative that has to come from the people to take those blessings. So they're asking the right person, who will lead us? Verse 2, "And the Lord said, 'Judah shall go up. He shall lead you. The tribe of Judah, behold, I have delivered the land into his hand.'" Now notice, "And Judah said unto Simeon, his brother, 'Come up with me into my lot, that we may fight against the Canaanites, and likewise will go with you unto thy lot.' So Simeon went with him." Now, nowhere do we find here that God commanded Simeon to go with Judah. But you see, that's the nature of man. That's the nature of our heart. We get a command from God, and what do? We fall into the flesh. You know, we need assurances. Judah probably looked around and said, "Well, we can't possibly take on the Canaanites with just my tribe. We need help." So it looks like they were looking outside the realm of God in the flesh here, and they were recruiting Simeon into this battle that God already promised to Judah they would win. Verse 3, "And Judah said unto Simeon his brother, 'Come up with me into my lot, that we might fight against the Canaanites, and I likewise will go with ye into thy lot.' So Simeon went with him. And Judah went up, and the Lord delivered the Canaanites and the Perizzites into their hand, and they slew of them in Bezek 10,000 men. And they found Adonai," which means the Lord of, "they found Adonai Bezek in Bezek, and they fought against him, and they slew the Canaanites and the Perizzites. But Adonai Bezek fled, and they pursued after him and caught him and cut off his thumbs and his great toes." Now this seems rather nasty, doesn't it, what they did back then? But there was a purpose behind this. The cutting off of a leader, a king's thumb and big toes, had purpose, because what it signified is that they were making a significant statement of removing them from power. And the idea is, without a thumb, you can't hold a sword very well, can you, to do your threshing? And without your big toe, you're unbalanced, and so you can't walk with very good authority. So this is exactly what they did to Bezek. Verse 7, "And Adonai Bezek said, 70 kings, 70 kings, having their thumbs and their great toes cut off, gathered their meat under my table." They basically, he's testifying how he had done the same thing to 70 other kings, and he threw scraps to them. They were basically in bondage to him, as I have done. So God has requited me, God has repaid me the same thing I did unto them. And they brought him to Jerusalem, and there he died. So here we no doubt see the principle of what goes around comes around, and no doubt it's the biblical principle of the law of reaping and sowing. So this king reaping an evil, he is reaping the evil that he put forth. Verse 8, now the children of Judah had fought against Jerusalem and had taken it and smitten it with the edge of the sword and set the city on fire. Now we're moving into past tense here. It's a review of what has already been done. And afterward, the children of Judah went down to fight against the Canaanites that dwelt in the mountain and in the south and in the valley. And Judah went against the Canaanites that dwelt in Hebron. Now the name of Hebron was Kirjatharba, and they slew Sheshah and Ahi and Talmai. So again, this is past tense, speaking to battles already happened that we read about in Joshua. And from thence he went against the inhabitants of Debir, and the name of Debir before was Kirjath Shafir, and that meant fortress or a walled or fortified city. And Caleb said, he that smiteth Kirjath Shafir and taketh to him, to him will I give Aksha my daughter to wife. Now we read about this in Joshua in a couple places, and of course the one who undertook this is Othniel, verse 13, the son of Kenaz, Caleb's younger brother. This is mentioned again because Othniel will become the first judge in the book of Judges. And Othniel, the son of Kenaz, Caleb's younger brother, took it, and he gave him Aksha, his daughter, to wife. And it came to pass when she came to him that she moved him to ask of her father and field, and she lighted off from her ass, and she got off her donkey. That's not a dietal scripture. And Caleb said unto her, what wilt thou? What wilt you ask? And she said unto him, to her father, give me a blessing, for thou hast given me a southland. Give me also springs of water. And Caleb gave her the upper springs and the nether springs, the lower springs. And the children of Kenite, Moses' father-in-law, went up out of the city of palm trees with the children of Judah unto the wilderness of Judah, which lies in the south of Arad. And they went and dwelt among the people. And Judah went with Simeon his brother, and they slew the Canaanites that inhabited Zephath and utterly destroyed it. And the name of the city was called Hormah. Also Judah took Gaza with the coast thereof, and Ashkelon with the coast thereof, and Ekron with the coast thereof. And the Lord was with Judah. Notice that. And he drove out the inhabitants of the mountain, but could not drive out the inhabitants of the valley, because they had chariots of iron. They had chariots. And the idea here is that the Lord didn't fail. Judah got fearful when they saw the chariots. That's what happened here. And instead of moving forward in the victory of the Lord, they stepped back in their fear, and therefore they could not be, the Lord couldn't have victory in their lives because they inhibited themselves in this fear of their chariots of iron. Verse 20, and they gave Hebron unto Caleb, and Moses said, and he expelled thence the three sons of Anak, and the children of Benjamin did not, notice this, the children of Benjamin did not drive out the Jebusites. They were told to drive out all the pagans, all the heathens of the land. God was telling the tribes to cleanse the promised land, to utterly destroy all of them, because God knew their hearts. They knew that they would only cause problems. They would bring people towards evil, not towards God. But the children of Israel were not obedient. They did not drive out the Jebusites that inhabited Jerusalem. But the Jebusites dwell with the children of Benjamin in Jerusalem, even unto this day. Now that would be pre-David, because we know that David stepped in and he did drive them out. And the house of Joseph that also went up against Bethel, and the Lord was with them. And the house of Joseph sent to decry Bethel. Now the name of the city before was Luz. And the spies saw a man come forth out of the city, and they said unto him, show us, we pray thee, the entrance into the city, and we will show you mercy. So obviously they had the city surrounded. Now each city would always have a secret entrance. And that would be for the people inside, because if they were ever attacked and surrounded by someone, they would need to sneak out and get supplies or get word out to other armies or allies. Well, they needed a secret entrance to do that. So here they said, show us the entrance into the city, the secret entrance, and you'll be spared your life, you and your family. Verse 26 or verse 25, and when he showed them the entrance into the city, they smote the city with the edge of the sword, but they let go the man and all his family. And the man went into the land of the Hittites and built a city and called the name thereof Luz, which is the name thereof unto this day. So they renamed it Luz. Now notice verse 27, it goes on and says, now neither did Manasseh and his tribe drive out the inhabitants of Beth Shean and her towns, nor Taanach and her towns, nor the inhabitants of Dor and her towns, nor the inhabitants of Ibleam and her towns, nor the inhabitants of Megiddo and her towns. But the Canaanites would dwell in the land. They continued to dwell in the land.
1: 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The people who lived then were sinful and fallen, just like the people today. But there's always hope to look into God's Word, and we trust that you've done that today. 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
2: Cherish the Love was pre-recorded and sponsored by Cherish the Love Ministries. Good morning to you. I'm Donna Rush with KDAR's Morning Rush. How often do we just think about the awe and the wonder of God? You know, I recently watched the House of David series, and I really just got me thinking about how David, as a shepherd boy, would just like sit in the fields and like look out at everything and just think about God. At night, he would look up and look at the stars and the moon and just think about God and listen for God, talk with God. You know, and he was just in awe and in wonder of him and his creation. And he wrote this beautiful Psalm 19. I'm going to read a bit of it to you. The heavens declare the glory of God. The skies proclaim the work of his hands. Day after day, they pour forth speech. Night after night, they reveal knowledge. They have no speech. They use no words. No sound is heard from them yet. Their voice goes out into all the earth, their words to the ends of the world. In the heavens, God has pitched a tent for the sun. It is like a bridegroom coming out of his chamber, like a champion rejoicing to run his course. Oh, I love that description of the sun. It rises at one end of the heavens and makes its circuit to the other. Nothing is deprived of its warmth. Isn't that just beautiful? Man, so just think about that as we see the sun rise each and every day. Earlier this week when I was driving early in the morning and it was kind of some dark clouds and then just this stunning kind of pink hue was above that. And above that was the beginning of the blue sky of the dawning of the day. And it was just, I was in awe of that. And may we never lose that as adults. Maybe have that childlike awe and wonder of the Lord and try to experience that. Look for it each and every day. Amen.
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5: 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I tried ending my life multiple times, and I just couldn't do it. And God stepped in, and He changed my life, man. 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
2: Oh no, He will not fail. 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I'm Donna Rush. So glad you're here with me just to dive into God's Word together. So let's do it with Alistair Begg on Truth for Life. 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

0: The New Testament documents many amazing supernatural miracles that Jesus performed. So what did he mean when he said that his followers would do the works he did and greater works than these? 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
1: Truly, truly, Jesus says, I say to you, whoever believes in me will also do the works that I do, and greater works than these will he do, because I am going to the Father. Whatever you ask in my name, this I will do, that the Father may be glorified in the Son. If you ask me anything in my name, I will do it. I think it's fair to say that this is not the easiest of texts. In fact, of all the truly, truly so far, this might be the most demanding. Certainly, it's been the most demanding this week. And the reason for that is because this text, these words, are so often misunderstood or misapplied. It's not uncommon to hear people say fairly outlandish things as apparently from these verses. For example, is Jesus in this brief passage teaching that whoever believes in him has miracle-working powers? Is praying in Jesus' name a magical phrase, a kind of incantation that then guarantees that we will receive whatever it is we want, whether health, money, or prosperity? Now, there are more questions that are immediately raised, but these are uppermost in my mind, and I thought perhaps it would occur to you as well. It is imperative that when we come to something that is a small piece of a large puzzle, that we do not unearth the statement from its context. And we have tried to teach each other that the context of the Bible is the story of salvation, the work of God from all of eternity to put together a people that are his very own, and that that is what God is doing in the world. He is building a people for himself. And so it's important that we understand that. We understand that the intention of the writer of the Gospel of John is that people would view the signs and works and words of Jesus and find that in them there is the cause to believe in Jesus as the one he proclaims himself to be, the Messiah of God, and that by believing to have life in his name. Jesus is addressing this in the context of the closing hours of his life. He has gathered with his disciples. We learned in the 12th chapter that Jesus himself was troubled. My soul is troubled now. And what shall I say? Father, save me from this hour, but for this purpose I have come to this hour. His soul is troubled, and yet his concern is for them. He knows that they need to know that his absence will actually be beneficial, that his going will open up new vistas to them, terrain that they've never really experienced before, privileges that are granted to them, responsibilities that are entrusted to them. And in all of that, he needs to let them know that he will not leave them as orphans. Now, as I was studying this week, I said, was there ever a kinder person in all of humanity than Jesus? Was there ever a kinder shepherd? We've been introduced to him as the good shepherd, the one who gives his life for the sheep. The sheep are a mixture of personalities and styles and agendas and so on. And yet, as we've already seen, it says that Jesus loved them, and he loved them right to the end. He loved them despite the fact that he was aware of the betrayal, despite the fact that he knew that one would deny him, despite their doubts, despite their misunderstandings. He loved them. He was kind. When Paul is encouraging Titus to encourage his congregation in relationship to the wonder of salvation, he says, remind them that it was when the kindness and loving goodness of God appeared that he saved them. I reverse that. It reads, when the goodness and loving kindness of God our Savior appeared. And when Jesus taught, he explained that his kindness was then to be displayed in the kindness of those who were his followers. Love your enemies and do good and lend, expecting nothing in return. And your reward will be great, and so you will be the sons of the Most High. How will people know that church is filled with sons and daughters of the Most High? For he is kind to the ungrateful and to the evil. So be merciful, even as your Father is merciful. This is the one who is concerned for his followers. And the immediate context of the truly, truly statement is before you in the text. You need to know, he says, that I don't think you should allow your hearts to be unsettled. Let not your hearts be troubled. Just believe in God. Believe also in me. He says, you need to know, number one, that I'm going to prepare a place for you. Number two, I'm going to come back for you. Number three, you actually know the way where I'm going because I've already told you that I am going to the cross. I've told you on a number of occasions, whether you've really registered it or not, I don't know. But the fact of the matter is, you know that I'm going by way of the cross. And the reason he's doing all of this is because he wants them to understand that as they face the prospect of his death, they need to know that it will not be the end. That it won't be the end, that the whole story of Jesus and all that he's done is now going to come to a crashing halt. Thomas, though, immediately puts up his hand, says, Lord, I'm going to speak for the group here. We do not know where you're going, and how can we know the way? Kindness. I mean, if you were the school teacher, you'd say, you know, sit at the back for a while. In fact, sit at the back forever. We should be thankful, though, because that question from Thomas gave us one of the great verses of the New Testament. Verse 6, Jesus replied, I am the way and the truth and the life, and no one comes to the Father except through me. It was Thomas's question, Thomas's investigation that gave rise to that declaration from the lips of Jesus. When you put 14:6 along with 3:16, you realize that the exclusive claims of Jesus are for everybody. That when Jesus says, I am the only way for you to meet God, to know God, that is an exclusive claim. But it is a claim which is extended to the vastness of the world, for God so loved the world that he gave his only Son, that whoever believes in him should not perish but should have everlasting life. Those two things go together. The vastness of the reach of the gospel and the exclusiveness of the claims of Jesus. But we shouldn't be unsettled by this, despite the fact that we live in a culture that has truth on a sliding scale. But those of you who are in science, particularly in engineering, building bridges, putting things together so that they won't topple, you're dealing in objective, verifiable data. You are dealing with angles that mean what they mean. Weight measures that mean what they mean. Those of you who are doing blood pressure, those of you who are the nurses who are putting in those drips, you know that these things have to be done in an exact way, that there is a difference between the lower vessels of the heart and the upper vessels of the heart, that the double circulatory system works on a certain basis. It's not just haphazard. We all know that. And yet when it comes to matters of spiritual things, we're tempted to believe the cry of the culture. Oh, there couldn't possibly be one way. There must only be many, many ways. Jesus says no. In a matter of weeks, of course, when the Holy Spirit is poured out after Pentecost, The people who are huddled away in prospect of Jesus' departure, who are somewhat disillusioned and fearful, they will be on the streets declaring this very thing. You can read it in the early chapters of Acts. Peter stands up and boldly, the one who has said, I don't know who Jesus is now on the street saying, there is salvation in no one else, no other name under heaven given among men by which anybody could possibly be saved. Well, see, he's now discovered by that time, of course, just what Jesus is explaining here. But we're not there yet. We're still here. And not only is Thomas having a hard time, but Philip. You could argue he takes it up a notch. Jesus has said, from now on, you do know the Father and you have seen him. You have seen him. And Philip says, excuse me, could you show us the Father? That would be enough for us. Jesus said, have I been so long with you and still you do not know me, Philip? Staggeringly, he says, the words that I speak are actually not just my words. They are the words that the Father has given me to speak. I say what the Father told me to say. And the union within the Trinity is a mystical and a miraculous union. And so the fact of the interrelationship between the Son and the Father that is as close as this does not remove the reality of the fact that they are yet two distinct persons. And what we're really discovering is that Jesus is explaining that his words are God's words, and God's works are brought about by the words of Jesus. That's why Jesus on one occasion says, heaven and earth will pass away, but my words will never pass away. That's why I say to you all the time, the real question is, do you hear his voice? Do you hear his voice? The voice of a mere man, articulate or inarticulate, is still the voice of a mere man. Putting sentences together in a way that is cogent and understandable, that may be processed in our minds, is not the same as necessarily as hearing Jesus speak. Jesus' words perform God's works. What is the great work of God? Salvation. How then do people come to saving faith? Through the words of Jesus, doing the works of God. When we began in chapter 1, we realized no one has ever seen God. The only God who is at the Father's side has made him known. Now, with all of that by way of context, now come to truly, truly. Truly, truly, I say to you, in solemn truth, let me tell you, says Jesus, whoever believes in me will also do the works that I do, and anyone who trusts in me will do greater works. Okay. Now, if Jesus means by that supernatural acts which accompanied his ministry, walking on water, calming the sea, feeding thousands with a small lunch, raising the dead. If that is what Jesus is referring to here, then to quote my friend Ronnie Collier, we are forced to admit that this is a promise which remains unfulfilled. Read church history. And we know that no one in church history, and certainly no one in the realm of our personal experience, has commanded the elements, confronted the critics, walked on the water, and healed the sick with a word. Fair? Have you been with anyone who raised the dead? You might have slid in the bath, but that's not the same as walking on water. No, we haven't. So then what does he mean? What can this possibly mean? If that's not the way to understand it, then what in the world are we to expect in doing greater works than these? Because that's what he says. Anyone who trusts in me will also do the works that I do, and greater works than these will he do. Now, even when you read through the church, the early church in the Acts of the Apostles, it's clear that although they had what Paul refers to in 2 Corinthians 12 as signs and wonders which were foundational to the church and which were evidences of their peculiar apostolic function, even though you have that, even though that is there, when you read it, you realize that none of them, or all of them together, never ever performed more spectacular miracles than Jesus had done. None of them did. So what does he mean? Truly, truly, anyone who trusts in me, this is not a particular group, this is not a special crack troops, as it were. No, anyone who trusts in me. A promise to anyone. Now, when we have studied John, we've said again and again that John is saying, when you read through this gospel and you see the signs that Jesus has done, the purpose in including these signs is in order that they might lead you to believe in Jesus as the Messiah of God, and that in believing him, that your life might be changed and transformed, that you might become members of his family, that you might be those who believe in his name and receive him and become the children of God. That's what all of this is doing, he says. So when we read through the gospel and we see the signs and works that Jesus is doing, they are pointing to the work that he has come to do, the great work of salvation. In fact, there is no greater work than the work of regeneration. Because the work of regeneration is not, as some people would like to think, a sort of sidestep from one degree of interest in spiritual things to another or whatever it might be. No, this is dead people being made alive. There's no greater work than that. Now, when you think about what then unfolds in the pouring out of the Spirit, that message of salvation was conveyed arguably, and was about to be conveyed arguably, in a greater way. You will do what I do. Well, he was going to accomplish salvation. They were going to convey the message of salvation by the power of the Holy Spirit. You will do that. And off they go, and they do it. Version number one, Peter proclaims the news of Jesus as a living Lord and Savior, and 3,000 people turn to Christ. That is more people than ever that we know ever responded to the ministry of Jesus in 3 years of earthly ministry. Greater. Jesus' ministry existed in a relatively small area, a very small area. The ministry of the church is not in a small area. Remember, before he leaves them, he says, all power, all authority in heaven and earth has been given to me, and I want you to go, not up the street just, but I want you to go to the whole world. And so beginning in Jerusalem and Judea and Samaria to the ends of the earth. Greater. You see, his humanness was restricting, wasn't it? He could only be one place at one time. He could only speak to the group within his hearing. And now he says, you're going to go to the nations of the world. And that's why when Luke begins his second volume in the Acts of the Apostles, he says, you know, I wrote my first book, and that dealt with all that Jesus began to do and teach. We have that, the gospel records. All that Jesus began to do and teach, until the day when he was taken up, after he had given commands through the Holy Spirit to the apostles whom he had chosen. What were those commands? What I just mentioned. I want you to go to the whole world with the news of the gospel. And so the distinction here in verse 12, the works that he does and the works that they will do, is not actually a distinction between the works of Jesus and the works of all who trust in Jesus, but it is the distinction between the works that Jesus performed during the days of his flesh and the works that he will then continue to perform through his disciples after his death and his exaltation, because he will no longer be limited by his pre-death humanness. Now, I don't know if you're tracking with me. I hope you are. But the great work of Jesus, Yeshua, the Savior, the Redeemer, the one who sets people free, that is the great work. That is the great work. It's being translated from death to life. It is being moved from the broad road that leads to destruction to the road that leads to life through a narrow gate of entry, namely Jesus. But let's just allow this notion to set in our minds. This is how Paul addresses the Ephesians about the miraculous work of God. This is what he says. And you were dead in the trespasses and sins in which you walked. That's the first issue, you see. People do not believe they're dead. They don't believe they're dead. Humanity is the walking dead. I am come that you might have life. So he speaks to the walking dead. And so he writes to these people that live in Ephesus, who've had a varied background. He says, you were dead in the trespasses and sin in which you once walked. You followed the course of the world, the prince of the power of the air, the spirit that's now at work in the sons of disobedience. And we all once lived in the passions of our flesh, carrying out the desires of the body and the mind. Some may have greater expressions of it than others, but we were all in the same predicament. We were by nature children of wrath. The wrath of God is released from heaven against all the wickedness and ungodliness of men. That's comprehensive. There's no way out of that program. And there's only one solution to the program. But God, being rich in mercy, because of the great love with which he loved us, even when we were dead in our trespasses, made us alive together with Christ. By grace, you have been saved. That's what he means. That's what he means. Only God can do that. That is the great work. It is the work of God, entrusted to the people of God. You, me, anyone who trusts in Christ. It is opportune for those who are recipients of God's kindness to live, learn, and share that kindness with others so that they too might be members of his family. It's a call to the church, a call to the church. Let us not miss the call.
2: 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Who are we, really? The identity crisis that's so common in our world makes it difficult for many people to answer this question. The Apostle Paul, however, had no doubt about who he was or what it means to be a Christian. As you read through Paul's New Testament letters, you'll find that he often refers to himself as a man in Christ. In fact, he uses some variant of the term in Christ more than 80 times throughout his letters. But what does this phrase really mean? That's what Sinclair Ferguson explores in his book, Union with Christ, The Blessings of Being in Him. He examines key passages of Scripture to explain how this new identity reshapes every aspect of a believer's life. 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I'm Bob Lapine. When Jesus said, whatever you ask in my name, this I will do, was he guaranteeing we can have whatever we want? We'll think that through together tomorrow. 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
3: Today's pre-recorded program was sponsored by Truth for Life. I'm Donna Rush with KDAR's Morning Rush. How wonderful that we here in Southern California can almost year-round get a beautiful reminder of Matthew 6, can't we? With the beautiful flowers covering hillsides or fields around or at state parks. It's just a beautiful reminder of God's promise that he will take care of us. Don't worry. So the next time you feel worry creeping in, look around and see the flowers. Any flower, it's beauty. And remember Matthew 6, 28 through 33. I'm going to read that. And why do you worry about clothes? See how the flowers of the field grow? They do not labor or spin. Yet I tell you that not even Solomon in all of his splendor was dressed like one of these. If that is how God clothes the grass of the field, which is here today and gone tomorrow, and then is thrown into the fire, will he not much more clothe you? Oh, you have little faith. So do not worry, saying, we worry about other things, right? Saying, what shall we eat, or what shall we drink, or what shall we wear? For the pagans run after these things, and your heavenly Father, he knows that you need them. So what do we do? Well, let's look to verse 33 that says, but seek first his kingdom and his righteousness, and all these things will be given to you as well. Amen. Therefore, in verse 34, therefore, do not worry. Amen.
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7: The bigger issue we're talking about is, why are regular people unable to get out of this path that we're on? 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How did he become so radicalized about stuff that is mostly not even proven? It's all social media hype. He threw his whole life away because of that. And he's not the first or the only person.
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2: Ooh, you indeed are loved by God. 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Just about 6:30 a.m. I'm Donna Rush with KDAR's Morning Rush. 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
4: 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I'm Pastor Cherry. Can I just tell you how much joy I get out of sharing the Word of God with you? I get so excited. I listen every day, just like you. I get tuned in and I listen back and I'm like, oh my gosh, this is unreal. What Joshua is teaching me, I wish I'd learned at 20. I wish I'd learned when I was a young man. I would have made so many more better decisions. In this lesson, we're going to talk about chapter 18. We're going to Joshua chapter 18. And we're going to talk about bringing your life under control. Bringing your life under control. I like this little clip that I heard in the lesson. It talked about the love and the breakup between God and His people. Oh, I love that. Man, if you really walk with God, you know about the love and the breakup between you and God, and you need control to get back on track. Tune in. All right, let's get cracking. Turn to Joshua chapter 18. That's where we're going to start. And I want to begin with verse 1. I'm going to be in the NIV, New International Version. And this verse 1 is going to give us the beginning of how we're going to get started. Verse number 1. The whole assembly of the Israelites gathered at Shiloh and set up the tent of meeting. The country was brought under their control. I need to bring my life under control. I need to bring my life under control. So that's what we're gonna talk about, how to get your life back in order, how to get it back in order God's way, using the example of Joshua to help us with a New Testament understanding. Now, the beauty and the benefit of what we've been learning in Joshua is a huge book, a pivotal book in the Bible, as we go from Genesis, Exodus, Leviticus, Numbers, and Deuteronomy, which is the Pentateuch, the book of the five books of the law, Deuteronomy, and then we go right into Joshua, which is the sixth book. So it is the book of action. While Genesis through Deuteronomy are the books of the law, it talks about the creation, the establishment of Israel, it talks about Adam and Eve and how we get down to Noah and Abraham, Isaac and Jacob, all the way down to Joseph and the sons, the 12 tribes of Israel. And Joshua is this dynamic character who begins to establish this relationship with God, but in the promised land. Can you say,

0: Place, place, P-L-A-C-E, place. Joshua introduces the place. Joshua inhabits the promised land. It's called Palestine. Palestine is the place where Jerusalem sits. It's where Galilee is. A lot of the stories that you read about in the Bible are inhabited in this holy area. This is the place where the division of the kings fell out, where there was love and breakup between God and his people. And so we have in the northern kingdom, Israel, we have in the southern kingdom, Judah. We haven't gotten there in our teaching yet, but there's a breakup, and then they're taken into captivity, and then they fall out completely, and then Jesus has to come and offer salvation. Oh, you guys messed up. Let me offer it to the world. But it's crucial to understand that Joshua was the key to setting the people in the place of God. Palestine. This is where Jesus, or where God, where the Messiah, where the relationship between God and his people was to be established. This was home. This was the land. This was the territory. And it didn't include us. We were not in the original promise and the plans. We were not the Gentiles, the heathen nations had nothing to do with the blessing of God. And so you say, well, you want to get mad at God and say, well, you know, why he didn't choose us? Because he's God. He can choose whoever he wants to. In Romans 9, he says, I'll have favor on whom I want to have favor. I'll have mercy on whom I want to have mercy. He does what he wants to do. So we're very grateful that the Jews rejected him and that he did open it up to those of us who are coming after him. Now, I've studied this entire book, Genesis to Revelation. That's the good thing about seminary. A lot of people read the Bible from Genesis to Revelation, and that's good. That's good. But I was required to study the Bible from Genesis to Revelation. So every book in this Bible, I was required to study, to read it through and study it word for word and line for line. Not only that, I had to study the book, but I had to study the areas. And that's why I'm mentioning that. We had to take a class in ancient Near East, where we had to study the Eastern culture. We had to study about Egypt. We had to study about King Tut and all the different gods, and all of the different things that were going on. All of the concept of monotheism, or one god versus many gods. So we had to study this arena and this territory. So we looked at this land up above Egypt and closer to the Red Sea and the Mediterranean Sea and all of that. So very, very enlightening. But then not only that, we had to study this down to the core of the languages. We had to study their vernacular, their genre of the day. It was Greek or Hebrew or Arabic or Latin, or we had to get down. So the point of that is, I'm just trying to help you to see that it's very important for you not just to read a text, but to study it, to find time with God, to really, really go through this book and this lesson. So everybody has their spots. Joshua has conquered. He has gone in. He has done his work. He's made sure that he's got the people in the place. So now that we've conquered the land, we've divided the land and inhabited the land, we need to govern the land, all right? So say government. Can you say government? All right, or write that out on your paper. Government. Now, this is important. Listen carefully. We're talking about bringing order to our lives, bringing structure to our lives. Listen to this. Until the land was divided, the people moved in mass, okay? Until the people were divided, until the land was divided into these areas, everybody was just like one big blob. So we all moved together at the same time. But once we divided the land, each section became its own area or territory, which meant that Manasseh did what Manasseh did, Ephraim did what Ephraim did, Dan did what Dan did, Judah did what Dan did. Judah did, Simeon did. So they moved by taking different areas and territories as their own group. No longer moving as a mass of people, a group or a territory of people who were accomplishing things. Now, why is that important? Because once you start conquering, you must start delegating. You must start breaking down your life into more manageable pieces. So don't just live your life. Don't just produce your life in a whole conglomeration of life. All right. I go to work. I raise the kids. I go to church. I'm a volunteer at the Y. I'm a community activist. I try to work out. All of these are different areas. So let's say your education is an area you want to conquer. You want to conquer a degree. Let's say in your career, you want to conquer a management position. Let's say in your personal life, you want to conquer a husband or a wife. You want to get a partner, right? So my point is, you don't want to go after the degree, go after the promotion, and go after the husband and the wife all as a single mass. You won't be successful conquering a lot that way. For instance, I'm multi-gifted, and I learned this a long time ago from one of my mentors. I was trying to run all of them at top cylinder, but I became less effective because it wasn't as potent. It's just like it used to be in the old audio days when you record remember cassette tape? You could record it and then I could dub it to another tape. Every time you dub it to another tape, you lose its potency. So every time you operate multiple things at the same time, you lose its potency. If you plug in too much at once, it diminishes the power, you lose your potency. So the way to be most effective in bringing your life in order is to divide or compartmentalize certain areas and conquer first, right? Then divide it, and then inhabit it, all right? So you conquer the degree, then you divide it in terms of what you want to do with it, how you want to apply it to your life. Then you inhabit it by letting that degree take effect for you by using it to get a job or something of that nature. All right, so make your life more manageable. In other words, if you need help with the kids, you got to get a babysitter. If you need tutoring with your school, then you get a tutor for that. In other words, don't try to do everything on your own. If you need counseling or therapist for your marriage, get the help you need. The key is to begin to delegate, begin to break this down so it can become more manageable. Watch this. Listen carefully. Create small rules for a big destiny. I'll say that again. Learn to create small rules for a big destination, right? So if you're going somewhere big in life, you're going to, remember I said, you're going to conquer things in pieces. You're not going to conquer it in a group. You're going to have to take pieces of your life and say, well, what do you want to work on now? What do you want to work on this time? I want to work on my degree. I want to work on losing weight. I want to lose 10 pounds. I want to work on, helping my kid get scholarship to go to college. I want to focus on that. All right, we'll focus on that. So you can't be dating 4 or 5 guys and not being available. Or if you want to focus on your business, my kid has graduated. Now I want to focus on doing my business. I want to create now small rules for a big destiny, meaning create the policies. In other words, divide your life. Divide your life in a way, but create policies for them now. So you know you're going to a big destination, but start creating policies in terms of how you're going to operate. You may say, I don't smoke. That's a policy. No smoking. All right. The policy is, I don't eat after 9, if I'm going to keep disfigured, right? The policy is I'm going to keep myself looking groomed, keep my hair done. So I'm going to have a budget to get my hair cut or my hair done or makeup done or pedicure, all that, because I'm looking to get a man or a woman. I'm trying to get married. You focus on these areas and you create rules. You create policies for them and you apply them. That's the best way you're going to. Most people, I'm trying to find a man, but I'm trying to get a job and I'm trying to raise these kids. I'm trying to buy a new house. And you're a mess. The rule that I think we're getting from this message, the teaching I think we're getting from this message, is that God showed Joshua as the leader, go in, conquer the land. In other words, establish the fact that God is going to give you this land. God has given it to you. Know where you're going. Establish what your desires are so that you know what you're going to conquer. Then you begin to divide it, break it up into pieces so that it's manageable. And then you start inhabiting it. You start working on those areas. And we'll see that in chapter 18. We saw that there were seven cities, seven groups that hadn't been conquered yet. God said, how long are you going to wait before you take these over? I've told you that this is your land and this is your city. Go ahead and take it. So you can't sit around confused with the bigness of the destiny because you haven't created small rules to get there. All right? You always create a vision. You have a big vision. You have a mission. But you have goals, which have objectives. So you narrow it down to smaller chunks to help you get there. Remember, I mentioned Psalm 37. Read Psalm 37. Delight thyself in the Lord. The Lord, and he will give you the desires of your heart. Write out what your desires are. Understand what is most palpable for your lifestyle. What type of person are you? Are you bougie? Are you intellectual? Do you need mental stimulation? Do you need certain areas to be in? Or what do you like, youth? Do you like grown-ups? You like kids? Establish what those desires are so that you know how to conquer them. Now, always write rules for new things. Listen to this carefully. This is number two I'm giving you. First one was create small rules for big destiny. The second one is always write rules for new things. Always write rules for new things. Don't let rules form on their own. In other words, if you don't create division for these places in your life, rules will manifest over time, but you can't enforce the rules because you have no control over the rule. The rule has manifested itself and it has become its own owner, which means that other things or other people, situations or outsiders have helped to form that. You can't demand anything in an area that you don't control. When you own a house, you control the house. You decide what color it gets painted. You decide what you want to put in it. You decide how you want to construct it. So you must write the rules for new things in your life, right? So if you get a new man, you should already have policies in place, but you got to write new rules because every situation may be different. You have to taper the rules to fit that. Are you with me? All right. So start with, now here's how everything gets, this is my point. In 18:1, in chapter 18 and verse 1 of Joshua, we read verse 1, the whole assembly of the Israelites gathered at Shiloh and set up the tent of meeting there. The country was brought under their what? Control. All right. Well, why? They set up the tent of meeting. So I want you to get an understanding of how you begin this. You start with being governed by God. You have to establish the tent of meeting. Here's number three. Write this down. Get God's mind before you do God's will. Get God's mind before you do God's will, right? So in other words, establish an understanding about establishing wisdom, getting the mind of God. The Bible says, let this mind be in you, which was also in Christ Jesus. And so we have to carry this mind of God. In other words, establish the control of your life by starting with understanding what is in God's mind. Now, I went through the whole point of sharing with you about what we studied in seminary about learning the word and studying Near East and all that. I say that to help you understand when you read the word of God, you are getting God's mind. The word of God is God's mind. It is his knowledge. It is his intellect. When you read the word, you are looking into his head. You are looking into his heart as well. The head has the knowledge. The will signifies action. And so the Bible is full of both doctrine, teaching, knowledge, but is also filled with action. Go do. Remember, I told you there's a difference between faith and there's a difference between obedience. A lot of people confuse it. Oh, I have faith. I have faith. But remember, faith without works is dead. So you have to not only know the mind of God, you have to know the will of God. The mind of God refers to belief. The will of God refers to action. Say it again. The mind of God refers to what you believe. The will of God refers to the action, how you obey, what you want to initiate. All right. So the Bible said in 18:1 that they established the tent of meeting. Now, the tent of meeting used to be, we read about it, we studied it in our Exodus class in Exodus 33. It was where Moses met with God, and it used to be placed outside of the camp. So before the tabernacle was even built, which we studied as well, this is where God met with Moses. So when you talk about bringing your life under control, try to follow me if you can. When I say bring your life under control, I'm saying you establish it first with getting the mind of God. So if you get the mind of God, you have to have a meeting place for it. All right. So we establish Tuesday nights to study the Word of God. We do it online. Now, from these meetings in Sundays and Tuesdays, we go out to do the what? Will of God. Are you tracking with me? So in order to bring your life under control, you first get the mind of God so that you can go out and do the will of God. Believe what His Word says first. Faith comes by hearing, hearing by the Word of God, and then you go out and you do the will of God. Well, you have to have a place to get the mind of God. Yeah, watch this. Now, the tent of meeting used to be pitched outside the camp, and a cloud would come down over it when God was present. So only Moses could go to the tent of meeting then, and he would go out while the people remained back because they weren't holy enough. They couldn't get. He would take their requests to the tent of meeting to talk to God. God would come down as a cloud over the tent of meeting to talk with them. Now, write the verse down, Exodus 33. Verses 7 and 9, somewhere around there, you can read that story. But now what I want you to understand is that the tent is in Shiloh. Now, watch this. That now that we have the place, Palestine, we have the place within the place. Oh, watch this now. So we are in Palestine, right? We're in Palestine, but we need a place in Palestine to meet God. So within the place, in other words, within our destiny, within our destination, we need a more intimate place where we meet with God. Watch this. It means that outside of the meeting place of God, there is an external world where there are obstacles, where there are confrontations, where there are Canaanites, where there are Edomites, where there are all of these ites that we talked about. But we need a place where in Shiloh, a place within the place in order to meet God. Are you tracking with me?
1: Well, beloved, that's all we have time for. Somebody just tap your neighbor and say, PC trying to help me. PC is trying to help me. And that's what Touch My Life is all about. We want to strengthen the body of Christ through the Word of God. I believe that when you study the Word, God touches your life. And that's the name of this program, Touch My Life. I'd love to hear from you at tml@pastorcherry.org. Tonight's lesson really was about how to get control of your life. And in order to do that, you have to break it down into more manageable aspects. Now, remember we talked about you can take your life in the conquest. It might be multiple streams or multiple things at once. Yes, you can multitask initially, but once you acquire things, once you conquer areas, you have to focus in on one at a time, divide it down, break it down into something that's manageable, and that's how you get governed and controlled. Tune in next time. God bless.
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4: I was just reading this great article on crosswalk.com written by Noelle Kirshner, and she was talking about modern challenges Christian families face. And the number one thing that she addresses is busyness. Yes, in today's culture, we're just so busy, right? You know, in the car all the time, getting your kids to all the different places and all the different things they need to do, just really almost overcommitted, right? Living with those packed schedules and thin souls is easy if we're not careful. This is what a thin soul feels like. It means you have little time to refuel yourself when more and more is demanded of you as you parent. A thin soul feels like another week you can't attend church when you and your family need it. A thin soul feels like looking for refreshment in the wrong empty places when you need time alone to pray, read scripture, and listen for the still small voice. Jesus saying, "Come to me, all you who are weary and burdened, and I will give you rest. Take my yoke upon you and learn from me, for I am gentle and humble at heart, and you will find rest for your souls." Ooh, beautiful. So that may be full daunting just to change. Well, how do I change a busy schedule? Well, here's just some things. First of all, don't beat yourself up and think you have to, you know, do all of this at once. But here's something. Here's a little checklist to get the ball rolling. When was the last time you sat down for a family meal? Maybe it can be as simple as that, making a decision to have a family meal together. When was the last time you went on vacation with your whole family? When was the last time you read the Bible before bed, prayed together, or attended worship as a family? And when was the last time you just had fun as a family together? Maybe watching a movie, playing a game, watching a show, something like that. So think about one thing and just make some changes a little at a time when you can, if you're feeling that busyness thinning your soul. Amen.
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12: There are three words at the heart of today's message. Not a slogan, not a bumper sticker, but a declaration that has the power to reorient your entire life. God is love. It sounds so simple, but how do we wrap our minds around the love of God? Today on Insight for Living, Chuck Swindoll surveys the Bible, guiding us toward an understanding of divine love that's both theologically honest and deeply personal. Whatever you're carrying today, whatever you've done or left undone, this is for you. 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
13: On your way toward the New Testament, stop off at Jeremiah chapter 31, verse 3. The Lord appeared to him from afar, saying, I have loved you with an everlasting love. Therefore, I have drawn you with loving kindness. We're getting close to unconditional here, aren't we? There are moments, I'm going to be real candid here and vulnerable. There are moments I'm sort of overwhelmed with the love of my wife for me. And she's been far more faithful to tell me about her love for me than I have to say it to her. It was a few weeks ago. It was a hot summer day, and her car had gotten dirty in the rainstorm, and the clouds had gone away and sun had come. It was Saturday morning, and I thought, I need to get her car cleaned up for her. So I sat down in her car, and I could smell her perfume that lingered in her car. And in one of those unusual moments, I thought, man, I love this woman. So I got a little Post-it. And I write on it, I love you. And I thought, okay, well, I can do better than that, you know. And so I'm going to write a little bigger so she won't miss it. And I wrote, I love you, and I underscore love. And then I thought, well, shoot, I'm going to fill the whole page. So I did, I love you. And I just filled the whole thing, and I stuck it on her dashboard. So I took the car to have it cleaned and forgot that I'd stuck it on a dashboard. And so, I mean, those people cleaning that car, boy, did they clean that car. I mean, it just, and they got back in it, and the guy who was giving me the keys at this little joint said, hey, nice note. What may not surprise you is about 3 weeks later, which was yesterday morning, I got in the car to do it again, and that note's still on the dashboard. Why? Because there's something about knowing you're loved that covers up everything else. It's an everlasting love. And he writes that love note to you in a dozen different ways. It's just, the world being what it is, we miss reading it. Because the culture teaches us that if things are going well, then that proves somebody loves us. With God, whether it is well or hard, whether it is life or death, whether you feel like it or deserve to hear it, or on the opposite extreme, you're the last one he ought to be saying it to, certainly in your neighborhood, it's still true. He loves you. It's a love so great and he put his son on the cross for us. You talk about love. John chapter 3. John chapter 3. Here it is. Verse 14, as Moses lifted up the serpent in the wilderness, even so must the Son of Man be lifted up, so that whoever believes will in him have eternal life. I'll watch closely. Imagine it. Imagine it, dads. Imagine it, mothers. God so loved the world that he gave his only begotten Son. He gave his Son. To whom? To the world. That whoever believes in him shall not perish, but have eternal life. How good is that? He so loved us that he knew there could never be a relationship as long as we operate on our own. I mean, look at our lives. You talk about a mess. You talk about baggage and garbage. We could know the secrets of the people in this room. There'd be scandals spread all over the city. And God knows all of the secrets. And he hasn't yet regretted putting his son on that cross for us. Why? Because it's the only way you could have a relationship. When you love someone, you want a relationship with them. He so loved the world. Are you part of the world? Last time I checked. If you wonder, do this. And if you feel air, you're part of the world. Okay? If you question that, do it at a mirror. If a mirror fogs over, you're part of the world. Okay? You're alive. He so loved you. He didn't loan you his son. He didn't make a bargain that if you clean up your life, his son's death will help you out. He gave his son. He died for you on a cross. And you believe in him, you have eternal life with God. And a whole new beginning starts from the inside out. And goodness knows we need help from the inside out. You say, but I'm not a follower of Jesus. How can I be sure of that? Listen to the words of another. He writes this, I recently overheard a talk show host attempting to give a caller an ego boost. God loves you for what you are. You must see yourself as something special. After all, you are special to God. But that misses the whole point, he writes. God does not love us for what we are. He loves us in spite of what we are. Now, there's a little hope. You don't have to measure up for him to say you're among those that are loved. It's because you can't measure up that makes his love so special. You're not the one special. I'm not the one that's special. God is special. His son is special. It is only his love and his grace, this man writes, that gives our lives any significance at all. Maybe you're thinking it's a pretty harsh analysis to say there's nothing special about me. And in case that's your response, look at Romans chapter 3. And this is a good it's an autopsy. I'm just going to go ahead and say it. It's an autopsy of our inner being. It cuts down where no surgeon's scalpel can reach. And in case you need the reminder, look at what it says in verse 10 of Romans 3. As it is written, there's none righteous, not even one. There's none who understand. There's none who seeks for God. All have turned aside. Together they have become useless. There's none who does good. That means in our own flesh. Not even one. And now the autopsy, the throat, an open grave. With their tongues, they keep deceiving. 14, their mouths are full of cursing and bitterness. Their feet are swift to shed blood. Destruction and misery are in their paths. In the path of peace they have not known. There's no fear of God before their eyes. Now, I wanted that to be the black backdrop. The dark truth before you look at Romans 5:8. Look at this. In light of all of that, all of the things he has said about the throat, the tongue, the lips, the mouth, the feet, the path, all of them wrong direction, wrong motives, wrong actions. But look at verse 8 of Romans 5. God demonstrates his own love. There it is again. He demonstrates his love toward us in that while we were yet sinners, Christ died for us. That is the brilliant diamond that sits in the backdrop of Romans chapter 3. And it is resplendent in beauty. It stands in stark contrast to who we are and to how we respond in life and to, it's almost more than we can take in. We need to get our theology straight when it comes to our culture. No one is righteous. No one understands without divine assistance. No one seeks God voluntarily. No one turns toward him. We all in our nature turn away from him. And you'll always have that nature turning away from him. At the weak moments, you will find yourself doubting him and resisting his will. And yet he loves us in spite of all the baggage and garbage we bring out of our culture and life before him. Well, I decided to do something very different because I think some of you might remember it better if I do it this way. I want to read you a story and then I want to read you a statement. And I want you to hear the story as if you're hearing it for the first time. So I'm not going to tell you where it is. I just want you to hear the story. And I want you to put yourself in the story. It's a story of a father's love on behalf of a son who didn't deserve it and had spurned it. But the father never walked away. Put yourself in the story. There was once a father who had two sons. The younger son said to his father, "Father, I want right now what's coming to me." So the father divided the property between them. It wasn't long before the younger son packed his bags and left for a distant country. There, undisciplined and dissipated, he wasted everything he had. After he had gone through all his money, there was a bad famine through that country, and he began to hurt. So he signed on with a citizen there who assigned him to his fields to slop the pigs. He was so hungry, he would have eaten the corn cobs in the pig slop, but no one would give him any. That brought him to his senses. He said, "All those farmhands working for my father sit down to three meals a day, and here I am starving to death. I'm going to go back to my father." I love that line. "I'm not going to go back to my home, to my neighborhood, to my room, to my friends, to my bed, to the place of comfort, where I can get a shower, get cleaned up. I'm going to go back to whom? My father." That's a father's love. Never dawns on him that he can't. "I'm going to go back to my father. I'll say to him, Father, I've sinned against God and I've sinned before you and I don't deserve to be called your son. Take me as a hired hand." He got right up and went home to his father, says again. While he was still a long way off, the great old dad standing there waiting, realizing it's his boy. While he was a long way off, his father saw him. His heart pounding, he ran out, embraced him, and repeatedly kissed him. "Is that good or what? Watch this happen now." The father, he's all over the boy. And this boy stinks. This boy's dirty. And he starts his speech. "Father, I've sinned against God. I've sinned before you, and I don't deserve..." "Stop," said the dad. Father wasn't listening. He called to the servant, said, "Quick, bring a clean set of clothes and dress him. Put the family ring on his finger and sandals on his feet. Get that grain-fed heifer and we'll roast it. We're going to have a feast. We're going to have a wonderful time. My son is here, given up for dead and now alive, given up for lost and now found. And they began to have a wonderful time. And I'm crazy about that story. Because that's you and me in our worst moment, feeling like we ought to run in the other direction, knowing we should go back to the one who made us. And what draws us to him is his love for us. Your love for us. And nothing can separate us from that love. Listen to the statement. With God on our side like this, how can we lose? If God didn't hesitate to put everything on the line for us, embracing our condition and exposing himself to the worst by sending his own son, is there anything else he wouldn't gladly and freely do for us? And who would dare tangle with God by messing with one of God's chosen? Who would even dare to point a finger? The one who died for us, who was raised to life for us, is in the presence of God at this moment, sticking up for us. Do you think anyone is going to be able to drive a wedge between us and Christ's love? There is no way. Not trouble, not hard times, not hatred, not hunger, not homelessness, not bullying threats, not backstabbing, not even the worst sins listed in the scriptures. None of this phases us because Jesus loves us. I'm absolutely convinced that nothing living or dead, angelic or demonic, today or tomorrow, high or low, thinkable or unthinkable, absolutely nothing can get between us and God's love because of the way Jesus, our Master, has embraced us. Amen? How marvelous, how wonderful is our Savior's love for us. We've sung it since little kids. Jesus loves me. What? This I know. Why? God, the Bible tells me so. All our lives, and here we are adults, still doubting it. I have poured with passion myself into this message, and it's time for you to respond. Okay? If you really believe that God loves you, stand to your feet right now. Just stand there, okay? I'm going to have to hold you back right now. If you're sitting in a wheelchair and you can't stand, lift your hands up. Here we go. It's going to be the greatest altar call in the history of Stonebriar Church right now. Say it after me. God loves me. Say it like you mean it. God loves me. Together, God loves us. God loves, no matter what, God loves us. I am loved by God. Listen to me. Listen. In the darkest night, when the bottom has dropped out of your life, remember what you said. God loves you. There'll never be a time in your existence when he will stop loving you. Now the part that some of you would have to say for the first time, I believe in Jesus Christ as my Savior. Say that. I believe in Jesus Christ as my Savior. The reason that's significant is because apart from him, you can't relate to the one who loves you. And he waits. He waits patiently. And some of you, for the first time in your life, have made a statement like that. God bless you for that. God loves me. Here we go again. God loves me. God loves us. God loves you. God loves you. Thank you, Lord, for loving me. Will you please remember this? When everybody's gone home, you're alone, nobody's around, the sun has gone down, and your mind begins to play tricks on you. And the enemy says, you can't believe that. You just said it. And you have never told yourself more truth than you did in those three words. We've sung it since we were kids. Jesus loves me. This I know. For the Bible tells me so. Our Father, today we have needed to hear this, and we embrace it. It is a truth we have taken for granted to the point that it no longer has impacted us as it should. Thank you for your unconditional, undying, everlasting love. Thank you that it pervades our being. It is at work within us, whether we are sleeping or awake, whether we are obeying or disobeying, whether we are strong or weak, whether we are healthy or sick, whether we are in the places we wish to be or find ourselves in places we feel awkward, uneasy, like a hospital, like a funeral home, like all alone, and we have just come through a failure and we're broken. Remind us, O God, that you love us. And may we live in light of that in such a way that it does make a difference. For the most important thing about us is what we think about you. And today, in turn, we love you. In Jesus' name, we pray. Everybody said, amen.
12: The most important thing about you isn't your failures, your history, or what you think of yourself. It's what you think about God and what He thinks about you. Today, Chuck Swindoll reminded us He loves you forever and without condition. 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
13: My mother was a wise woman, relentless too. From the time I was old enough to string sentences together, she was pressing scripture into me. Memorize this, learn that, hide it in your heart. Honestly, when you're young and restless, and there are a thousand other things competing for your attention, a mother's insistence on scripture memory can feel, well, a little annoying. But oh, how wise she was. Because here I am, decades later, with eyes that don't cooperate the way they used to. The pages of my beloved Bible, dog-eared, marked up, worn soft from a lifetime of handling, are nearly impossible for me to read now. But those promises, they come to my lips like sweet honey. Spontaneously, effortlessly, right when I need them most. A friend told me recently that my body may be past 90, but my mind still responds like a 40-year-old. I'm not sure that's entirely accurate, but I'll take it, and I'll tell you why it's true to whatever extent it is. It's because God's Word is hidden in my heart, deeply, permanently, and nothing, not age, not failing eyesight, not the relentless march of time, can reach in and take it out. The grass withers, the flowers fade, but the Word of God abides forever. I believe that today more than I've ever believed it in my life, and that's precisely why I refuse to grow weary in well-doing. We have something the world is desperately searching for. Hope, real hope, not optimism, not positive thinking. The timeless, unshakable hope of the cross we proclaim. As June 30th approaches, don't wait. Your gift plants the seed of God's Word in fertile soil all over this world. What are you waiting for? Let's tell them together, because there is indeed hope.
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4: 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I'm Donna Rush with KDAR's Morning Rush here on 98.3 FM, The Word. I have been watching the series House of David. I don't know if you've seen it, but it's really a good one if you're looking for something worthwhile to watch. And one of the things I really noticed about King David before he was king, when he was the shepherd boy, is how much time he just spent playing his, you know, little harp or lyre and just looking up at the sky and listening to God and just wanting to spend some of that one-on-one time considering him. And I was thinking about this Psalm 8:3-4. This is what he wrote. He says, "When I consider your heavens, the work of your fingers, the moon and the stars which you have set in place, what is mankind that you are mindful of them, human beings that you care for them?" Isn't that great? Just the way he's expanding his mind. It's wonderful to realize that we're on God's mind, even though we're so small compared to some of the other parts of God's vast creation. There is a day, it's called Look Up at the Sky Day. It's typically April 14th, and I'm thinking, why does it have to be just one day? I think it's something we could do every single day, just to look up at the sky and just really consider the creation that God has made for us to enjoy right now. And how vast it is, how amazing he is. And don't forget to look at night as well, at the stars and just all of the things in the sky that you can take a look at and just imagine how great our God is and how much he loves us, that he would create such a thing, and what our incredible future holds, eternity that he has created specifically for those who love him too and who have accepted his son Jesus Christ as our Lord and Savior. Quite fascinating. Look up at the sky day, any day. Amen.
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1: You know, we keep hearing over and over again that our culture is evolving. We're getting better and better as a civilization. But the evidence suggests the contrary. We are devolving, and it is that moral and spiritual deterioration that is the final sign of the coming of Jesus Christ.
2: Welcome to Pathway to Victory with author and pastor Dr. Robert Jeffress. As you read the headlines these days, our country seems to be spiraling deeper and deeper into moral decline. How much worse will things get? Today on Pathway to Victory, Dr. Robert Jeffress explains why our country's rapid spiritual decline will ultimately lead to its demise. But first, let's take a moment to hear some important ministry updates.
0: Thanks, David, and welcome again to Pathway to Victory. Did you ever think we'd come to this dark place in our country where animals would take priority over human life? Where one's God-given gender could be eclipsed by personal preference? This is the new normal in which we live today, and it's frightening. At Pathway to Victory, it's our privilege to reflect God's glorious light in the darkness that pervades America today. This is one of the many reasons we were thrilled to be recipients of a $1.5 million matching challenge. 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I want to thank you for your generous gift by providing a special book to bless your family. 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David and I will give further details later. Right now, it's time to resume our series called America and the Bible. Today's message is titled, The New Moral Disorder.
1: Perhaps you've seen this headline. Most Americans think country headed in wrong direction. Did you know a recent survey revealed that 66% of Americans agree with that sentiment? We saw what happened when an Amtrak train went off of the tracks. Many were injured, some were killed. But as tragic as that was, even more tragic is when a nation goes off the rails. The results are even more disastrous. And we're seeing that happening right now in our nation and our world. How is it that our nation has gotten so far off track? Billy Graham provides an insightful answer. He writes that moral and spiritual decadence is upon us today becomes evident at every turn of our daily newspaper. We live in a day when old values are rejected and the sense of significance and purpose has disappeared from many people's lives. Yes, we need to cry out to be saved, saved from ourselves. For it is the soul of a nation and a culture that is dying. The world is on a moral binge such as was not known even in the days of Rome. We have at our fingertips every pleasure that man is capable of enjoying, and man has abused every gift God ever gave him, including sex, until he no longer finds joy and satisfaction in them. Dr. Graham wrote those words in his book, World Aflame, that was published in 1965. 50 years ago. If it was true then, how much more true is it now? You know, we keep hearing over and over again that our culture is evolving. We are getting better and better as a civilization. But the evidence suggests the contrary. We are devolving as a nation and as a world. And it is that

0: moral and spiritual deterioration of our world that is the final sign of the coming of Jesus Christ. And that's what we're going to talk about today as we continue our series. We're going to look at what the Bible says about the moral deterioration of our world and how it will be a precursor to the return of Jesus Christ. Is our culture really devolving? What evidence is there, Pastor? Let me point out three signs of the moral deterioration of our nation and of our world. First of all, consider the spiritual deterioration of our culture. Pew Research released a major survey in which they revealed that the number of Christians is declining in America. From 2007 until now, that number has gone from 78% of the population who identify as Christians to 70%. For the first time ever, the number of people who don't identify with any faith has risen to 1/4 of our population, nearly 75 million who don't identify with any faith at all. This decline in Christianity doesn't just affect Christians. It affects our entire nation and our world. You see, for the first 200 years, this nation benefited from a Christian foundation. And although the beliefs of Christianity were not accepted by everyone, everyone, including non-Christians, benefited from that Christian foundation. It gave our nation a universal and a common understanding of right and wrong. It provided a compelling reason for people to obey what is right because of a fear of God. And for the last 200 years, in essence, 250 years, everyone, including non-Christians, have been freeloading, so to speak, off the benefits of a Christian nation. But now that that foundation is deteriorating and eroding, we are beginning to see the cultural effects of a nation that has moved away from God. You see that, secondly, in the family. That spiritual and moral deterioration manifests itself in the family. Did you know that from 1970 to 2010, the rate of marriage in our country declined by 50%? We had the lowest rate of marriage in 93 years, and that presents all kind of instability in society. Single-parent homes, children being reared without the benefit of a father and a mother. It's also of interest that since 1960, the divorce rate in our country has nearly doubled. You see, thirdly, the deterioration of our culture in violence. Every year for the last 20 years, there have been over 1 million violent crimes in our country. In 1947, a sociologist named Dr. Carl Zimmerman wrote a book entitled Family and Civilization. He identified 11 symptoms of decay that were the cause of the fall of the Roman and Greek civilizations. Now, I want you to listen to these 11 signs or 11 symptoms that caused the decay of these civilizations. See if any of them sound familiar. Number one, no-fault divorce. Number two, what he calls the birth dearth, increased disrespect for parenthood and parents. Number three, meaningless marriage rites and ceremonies. Number four, defamation of past national heroes. Number five, acceptance of alternative marriage forms. Number six, widespread attitudes of feminism, narcissism, and hedonism. Number seven, propagation of anti-family sentiment. Number eight, acceptance of most forms of adultery. Number nine, rebellious children. Number 10, increased juvenile delinquency. Number 11, common acceptance of all forms of sexual perversion. Now, Dr. Zimmerman wrote that in 1947, citing the cause of the decline of civilizations thousands of years ago. What is the solution to our moral deterioration? How do you reverse this downward trend? In a word, repentance. You know, when we think of repentance, we think of the scraggly guy with a sandwich board roaming the streets saying, "Repent, the end of the world is near." The word repent actually is a Greek word, metanoeo. It means a change of mind that leads to a change in behavior. As individuals and as a nation, we need to have a change of mind that leads to a change of direction in our lives. Instead of rebelling against what God has said, we need to start obeying what God has said. Listen, as an individual or a nation, we will never experience God's blessing when we are rebelling against Him. It is impossible. No individual, no nation will be blessed that rebels against God. And as a nation, we are rebelling against God. We are shaking our fist in the face of God in two distinct areas. First of all, in the area of what God says about marriage. Let's look and see what the Bible really says about marriage. And the best place to start is at the starting place. That's profound, isn't it? Let's go back to the book of Genesis. And I want you to look at the opening sentence in the Bible. In the beginning, God created the heavens and the earth. In this simple statement, we find the answers to the question, where did I come from? Why am I here? Where am I going? And we find in these opening chapters of Genesis a description of how God created everything that is in the world. And you'll remember that on the sixth day of creation, He performed His crowning work of creation, the creation of mankind. Look at verses 26 through 28. Then God said, "Let us make man in our image, according to our likeness, and let them rule over the fish of the sea and over the birds of the sky and over the cattle and over all the earth and over every creeping thing that creeps on the earth." And God created man in His own image. In the image of God, He created him. Male and female, He created them. God blessed them, and God said to them, "Be fruitful and multiply, fill the earth and subdue it, and rule over the fish of the sea and over the birds of the sky and over everything that moves on the earth." Now, in this passage, we find several important principles about God's purpose from the beginning. First of all, man is created in the image of God. Look at verse 27. And God created man in His own image. In the image of God, He created him. That Hebrew word for image literally means statue. A statue is a representation of something else. You and I have been created as statues, as images of someone greater than us. We are created in the image of God. Now, you may love your dog, you may love your cat, you may treat them like little gods, but they're not, okay? They were never created, the Bible said, in the image of God. Only man has been created in the image of God. There is a great gulf between the animal world and in humanity. The Bible says there is a great gulf of separation between men and animals. In 1 Corinthians 15:39, Paul said, "All flesh is not the same flesh. There is one flesh of men, and another flesh of beasts, and another flesh of birds, and another of fish." The Bible says God created man in His own image. Principle number two, God separated mankind into two categories, male and female. Look at verse 27 again. He created him male and female. There are two categories of creation. It is male and female. Now, I don't want to get off into the weeds, but we understand that since the fall, because of the fall, there have been some genetic abnormalities that occur. You see it in people who are born deformed, people with handicaps. There are genetic deformities that are part of the fall, but don't miss the big point. The big point is God's original purpose in creation is two categories of human beings, male and female. And in those two categories, you find an equality. The fact that He said He created them male and female means that both are equal in the sight of God. Don't ever forget that principle. Don't let somebody tell you that the Bible says that women are inferior to men. Nothing could be further from the truth. Peter said women are fellow heirs with men to the grace of God. He created them male and female. There's an equality, but listen, equality doesn't mean sameness. God never meant for men and women to be the same. If men and women were created to be the same, then one is unnecessary. Why didn't God create everybody to be a man? Or why didn't God ever create everybody to be female? Because there is a difference in function, even though there's an equality in stature before God. And you see this difference from the very beginning in creation. He created them male and female. And that means there's a difference in the way we act. There's a difference in responsibility. There is a difference in how we relate to one another, including how we relate to one another sexually. And that's why you find the prohibition against homosexual behavior. Listen to what the Bible says. Leviticus 18, verse 22. You, talking to men, you shall not lie with a male as one lies with a female. It is an abomination. Leviticus 20, verse 13. If there is a man who lies with a male, as those who lie with a woman, both of them have committed a detestable act. They shall surely be put to death. Their blood guiltiness is upon them. Could you be any more clear about what God thinks of the homosexual act? He says it is detestable. He says it is an abomination. That's the word of God. Now, some people would say, well, wait a minute. You Christians, you are so hypocritical because you just pick and choose which verses out of the Bible you want to obey. Because in those same Levitical passages, it also prohibits what you can eat and how you can dress. And it prescribes that you go through all of these rituals in your worship and offering bloody animals as a sacrifice. You don't do those things. Why do you disregard those rules, but you pull out and adhere to these rules? Well, there's a very simple reason for that. There's a very simple answer. The only rules of the Old Testament that apply to us today are those rules that are repeated in the New Testament. We don't live under the Old Testament. We don't follow the Jewish rituals for diet and worship and law. We don't follow those anymore. They are part of the Old Testament. The word old means old. Okay? It doesn't apply to us any longer. We live under the New Testament, the new agreement, the new law of God. And the only parts of the Old Testament we follow are those parts of the Old Testament that are repeated in the New Testament. The New Testament says nothing about dietary restrictions. It says nothing about how you dress, about wearing pieces of garments that have two fabrics in them. It says nothing about how you plant crops. It has nothing about sacrifices. Those things are old. But the Bible does repeat in the New Testament commandments about adultery and premarital sex and homosexuality. You know, I just don't understand why it is some Christians want to go back and try to live under the Old Testament. It's gone. It's been done away with. It is idiotic to go back and try to keep the dietary restrictions and the feast and all that. Paul said they are shadows of what is in the past. We live under the new agreement. But in this new agreement, there are prohibitions against homosexuality. For example, in Romans 1, verses 26 and 27, Paul said, "For this reason, God gave them over to degrading passions. For their women exchanged the natural function for that which is unnatural. And in the same way also, men abandoned the natural function of the woman and burned in their desire toward one another, men with men committing indecent acts and receiving in their persons, their bodies, the due penalty of their error." God's word says homosexuality is unnatural. Literally, that means it is against nature. It is against the laws of God. It is against the natural law of God. And there are severe consequences in every area of life for it. Or consider 1 Corinthians 6, verses 9 and 10. Paul said, "Or do you not know that the unrighteous shall not inherit the kingdom of God. Who are the unrighteous? Don't be deceived. Neither fornicators, nor idolaters, nor adulterers, nor effeminate, nor homosexuals, nor thieves, nor the covetous, nor drunkards, or revilers, or swindlers shall inherit the kingdom of God. Did you get that? Homosexuals, Paul said, will not inherit the kingdom of God. And neither will adulterers. If you've ever committed adultery, you don't get to go to heaven, the Bible says. And by the way, Jesus said, if you've ever lusted in your heart after another person who's not your mate, you're guilty of adultery. So nobody who's lusted gets to go to heaven. No homosexual gets to go to heaven. No fornicator, that's premarital sex. If you've ever had premarital sex, you're out as well. If you're a covetous person, that is, somebody who has ever desired what somebody else has, you're not making it to heaven, you're going to hell. If you're an idolater, what's an idolater? It's anybody who loves something more than they love God. If you've ever loved a possession or a person more than you've loved God, count yourself out. You're not going to heaven. Nobody's going to heaven on their own. Verse 11 says, but you were washed. You were covered with the blood. You were sanctified. You were forgiven. Ladies and gentlemen, there is no sin from which you can't be forgiven. Homosexuality is not the unpardonable sin. You can be forgiven of homosexuality. You can be forgiven of any sin, but get this, to be forgiven of a sin, you first must admit that you have sinned. And we have to admit what the Bible says. Homosexuality is a sin. That's what the Bible teaches. There's a prohibition against homosexual behavior. Secondly, that leads to there is certainly a prohibition against homosexual marriage. You can take this message when you hear this said in your classroom and hear it in other places in the university. Well, Jesus never talked about homosexuality, and he certainly never said anything about homosexual marriage. Oh, yes, he did. Where did he talk about it? He talked about it in Matthew 19. Turn over to Matthew chapter 19. Remember the Pharisees were trying to trip Jesus up? And they came to the Lord and they said, Lord, is it lawful for a man to divorce his wife for any reason at all? Some of the Pharisees believed in no-fault divorce. Others were very strict about it. So they wanted the Lord to try to take a stand and trip himself up. So they said, Lord, answer this divorce question for us. He was so wise in how he did it. He went to the Old Testament that they said they revered. Verse 4, Matthew 19, and Jesus answered and said, have you not read that he who created them from the beginning made them male and female? And he said, for this cause a man shall leave his mother and father and shall cleave to his wife, and the two shall become one flesh. Consequently, they are no longer two, but they are one. What therefore God has joined together, let no man separate.
1: When we fast forward from the first century to our own, you can certainly see the parallels of moral confusion in our day. Our critics, those who oppose Christian values, often try to trip us up with their clever barbs, just as the Pharisees did with Jesus. Most of those assaults do little more than take the dialogue off the main point. At Pathway to Victory, I promise to remain on point and never stray from biblical truth. But I need partners like you who will stand beside me and who agree to generously support Pathway to Victory. Gratefully, we're in the middle of the wonderful In God We Trust matching challenge of $1.5 million. Because of this fabulous opportunity, you're able to double the size and impact of your generous gift up until the deadline on July 5th. 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But allow me to add these deeply personal comments. When you give to Pathway to Victory, I take personal responsibility for how that gift is used. 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I promise you that. 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
2: 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Box 223-609, Dallas, Texas, 75222. Again, that's P.O. Box 223-609, Dallas, Texas, 75222. I'm David J. Mullins. We'll hear the conclusion of this timely message called The New Moral Disorder next time. So be sure to join us Thursday for Pathway to Victory. Pathway to Victory with Dr. Robert Jeffress comes from the pulpit of the First Baptist Church of Dallas, Texas.
3: 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I'm Donna Rush with KDAR's Morning Rush. I received a really great poem, and it's about looking forward to heaven. This came from Pastor David Kim. He is pastor of the Garden Church in Chatsworth, and I thought I would share it with you. It's called Preparing a Place, and it says, "You have promised you're preparing a place in our Father's home, a glorious space. In our Father's house, there are many rooms filled with beauty where we can commune. No more tears and no more pain, no more death than your eternal reign. I can hardly wait for me to be home. In the meantime, my spirit groans. Life on earth, preparing me to live in heaven eternally." That beautiful. Pastor David Kim, the Garden Church in Chatsworth, thank you for sending that to me. Very inspirational. Hope that blessed you today.
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6: This is Seth Leibson for townhall.com. A new poll from NBC reveals another low percentage of Americans who feel proud of their country. One NBC reporter put it that we are seeing a, quote, steady 21st century decline, close quote. The disappointment in these and similar results is exacerbated by the timing of our birthday as a nation, when national affections should be at their height. If only more Americans would listen to our foreign visitors. Ever since the Marquis de Lafayette, many a foreigner has come here to show and remind us of our greatness. In fact, it was another Frenchman, Alexis de Tocqueville, whose two-volume book about us in the 19th century, still taught today, gave us the best explanation of our politics and culture. Now, we're seeing reminders from soccer fans coming here, with social media posts and titles like, quote, "World Cup fans embrace American culture," close quote. They're reminding us, not least, of Tom Paine's words, "What we obtain too cheap, we esteem too lightly." Let us hope this sinks in. Too many here still have a lot to learn.
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3: 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I'm Donna Rush with KDAR's Morning Rush. 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
7: Jesus says, drink of the water I give you and you'll never be thirsty again. And then my soul longs and thirsts after thee, O God. Are you with me? 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That's why you're here.
2: 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If we're always feeling unhappy or dissatisfied, that's something that the Christ follower really has got to learn to control. You see, discontentment comes when our focus is not on the right things, when we focus on what we don't have instead of what God has already given us, or compare ourselves to others or expect life to go our way. Our complaints overshadow the good things in our lives. So today, Pastor Jack teaches us that contentment is something we learn. We don't naturally become content. We practice it by reading God's Word and applying it to our very own lives, and through choosing gratitude over complaining. Now, with his message called Discipline of Discontentment, here's pastor and Bible teacher Jack Hibbs.
7: Mankind's eyes are never satisfied. Apart from God, we're never satisfied. That's why when you read Ecclesiastes, this is Solomon, who started with God, was blessed by God, and then in his wealth began to forget God, and he went off on all kinds of experimentations of life. He had all the women he could ever have. He had all the wealth. He had all the power. And what does Scripture tell us? You look at Proverbs in some areas, and it's the end of it's all vanity. It's ridiculous. The man that had it all. Boy, people say, if I just could have it all. If you could have it all, you'd be discontented. Because only God can satisfy your soul. You can be sitting on a yacht in paradise, weighing your proper body weight, having the best looks. All of this stuff, and be absolutely having a storm in your soul and not be satisfied. No, discontentment, it can be bad. Why can't it be bad? Why? Why is that? Well, again, listen. Now, this part's kind of negative, and then it's going to go positive, and it's going to go negative, and we're going to end positive. So just don't leave now. You'll be all bummed out all week. James 4, listen, this is amazing. James 4, James chapter 4, verse 1. James says, what causes fights and quarrels? Do you have any kids? What causes fights and quarrels among you? Do they not come from your desires that battle within you? Is that not true? You ever seen kids in the playground? And you see a kid getting a fight or something because they don't want to share their toy. Where did that come from? From inside that kid. You want something, but you don't get it. You kill and covet, but you cannot have what you want. You quarrel and fight, and you do not have, because you do not ask God. When you ask, you do not receive, because you ask with wrong motives, that you may spend what you get on your pleasures. Oh God, if I just win the lotto. If you just win the lotto, what? Any person who prays that prayer, I can already tell you what's going to happen to their life. No. Matthew 27:3 says, then Judas, boy, listen to this. Talk about discontentment. Then Judas, his betrayer, seeing that he had been condemned, was remorseful. Isn't it interesting? Your Bible doesn't say he repented. He was sorry he got caught, and brought back the 30 pieces of silver to the chief priest and the elders, saying, I have sinned by betraying innocent blood. Notice, that's a true statement, is it not? He sinned against Jesus. It is true, but he's not repentful. He's sorry he got caught. And they said, what's that to us, loser? We don't care about you, you big dope. We just used you. And you were a sucker enough to turn Jesus in. You see to it. Then he threw down the pieces of silver in the temple and departed, and he went and he hung himself, hanged himself. By the way, even today in Israel, who they don't read the New Testament, when you drive in the bus, you drive to the Kidron Valley on your left, the Temple Mount on your right, then you come to the tomb of Absalom, and then the city of David, the excavations are right there. Then you turn right, and you go to the valley of Gehenna, the valley of burning. That's where they would burn the trash. It's valley of hell. It's a picture of hell to the Hebrew mind. That's where it comes from. And then you come around to the field of Aceldama, or Akeldama. It's a steep cliff. It's beautiful, by the way. Nobody goes there. There's nothing built there. It's really pretty, but the Hebrews there in Israel say that's a cursed place. They don't even know, if you say, why is it cursed? Oh, it's cursed. They don't know the New Testament story. They won't read it. They'll tell you it's cursed. Now, I don't believe it's cursed. I don't believe in that stuff, but they do. And when you drive right there and you look over, there's steep cliffs and rocks. It's about 120 foot fall. It's there where Judas hung himself from a tree, and the Gospels tell us that the tree busted after he hung himself, and he fell down and all of his guts came out. He hung himself, falling and hanging himself, and he burst open on the rocks. And the spot is right there today, still today, 2,000 years later. It's amazing. How did that happen? Discontentment. Why do people kill themselves often? Discontentment. Oh man, if I don't get that iPad, I'm going to lose it. You have set yourself up, my friend, for destruction. We may laugh at that and think it's almost kind of cute. But listen, that is what's wrong with America today. If I don't get this, well, I tell you what, I'm just leaving. If you don't get me this, I'm going to quit, or I'm going to whatever. Wow. You can just see a 40-year-old guy in his diapers throwing his rattle down in his crib. That's exactly what's going on. Discontentment. Yes, it can be bad. There's a great emptiness and frustration that comes when we pursue things. Here's the funny thing. You can spend your whole life pursuing things. God will maybe be protecting you from getting them. And then there's the dangerous situation where people pursue things and get them. And then a month later, wake up to the fact that they're empty inside. Can't admit it to anybody, because then you'd look a fool. This is real stuff. In Micah chapter 6, verse 13 to 15, the Bible says, because of your sins, you will eat, but you'll not be satisfied. You will sow, but not reap. You will tread the olives, but not anoint yourself with oil. And you will make sweet wine, but not drink any of it. Isn't that the ultimate frustration if you think about it? You know, people today, now listen, I don't often bring this topic up, but it's exactly what's going on in our culture today. And seemingly, physically, it makes no sense. But Christians today say things like, I can't tithe. These are hard times. I can't give God anything because I got to keep my DirecTV going and my cell phones going and my... Listen, you are on the brink of absolute discontentment. Number one, if you're a Christian, giving to God, and that's why it's so amazing, giving to God is part of our Christian discipline. Not only that, listen, God doesn't need your money. Well, then see, there you go, Pastor. You and I literally need to give it away. What? Yeah. Listen. If the offering goes by on Sunday or Wednesdays and you go, oh, man, here it comes. Oh, man. You know what? Keep your money. The Bible says God loves a cheerful giver. Now, don't ever do this in this church, but when in your spirit, when it comes by, you should be going, yeah, ah, praise the Lord, thank you, Jesus, yes, boom, yeah. Oh. That's how your heart should be. Now, you actually just, right? That's how your heart should be. Why? Because God owns everything. Everything you and I have, he owns everything. And when we give unto the Lord, it keeps our heart right. I know how this is. I had nothing growing up, and then I got a great job, and I went from making hardly any money to huge, I called it stupid money. No kid at 19 years of age, 18, 19, should be making that kind of money. But I was. And I worked for it, don't get me wrong. But the more I got, the stingier I became. I was like Ebenezer Scrooge. I would run the, you know, like the broth through and, you know, suck on a sock and it, oh, you know, this is, it was horrible. And then, and I would just watch the zeros build on my accounts. It's mine, mine. And 3 weeks from getting married, boom, carpet pulled out from underneath me. I lost that job. Couldn't believe it. And let me tell you something. My faith was tested in an instant.
8: 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And now, let's get back to today's message. Once again, here's Pastor Jack.
7: And let me tell you something. My faith was tested in an instant. And little did I know, man, I tell you, that God was preparing for ministry and priority about what is valuable and what God owns. You start looking at stuff like that, and the Bible says you look to money, and money will sprout wings and fly away. And God will have that happen in your life because he loves you, not because he hates you. Proverbs 13:11 says, wealth gained by dishonesty will be diminished. So be careful. Don't be tricked. And watch out what your pursuits are. Here's the fix, by the way. Ask the Lord. I really believe this. Here's the fix. You say, what do I do if I find myself in this condition right now, tonight? Here's the fix. Ask the Lord now for a grateful heart and mind. Grateful people are the happiest people to be around. They're great to be with. Hosea chapter 10. How does this happen? Hosea chapter 10 verse 12 says, "For yourself righteousness." That is, okay, that's it. I'm going to take this message tonight and I'm going to do righteous stuff. I'm going to do righteousness. It sounds so lofty. This is what it means. Do the right thing. I'm going to do the right thing, reap in mercy, break up the fallow ground, for it is time to seek the Lord till he comes and rains righteousness on you. What a great thing. Number two. The discipline of discontentment is this, recognizing that physical discontentment can be good. Physical discontentment can be good. What do you mean by that? There's a great picture of this in 1 Samuel 22. This is great. Amazing to me. David's an amazing guy. God tells him when he's a kid, you're going to be the king. And for 10 years, he is running for his life in the En Gedi wilderness down in southern Israel. For those of us, many of us who have been there, down toward Masada in the Valley of the Goats by the Dead Sea. And David's hiding out. Think about it. He's living in a cave, running for his life, knowing that God has told him many years earlier, you're going to be king of Israel. Well, wouldn't you say, what's the deal then? Shouldn't things be going a little easier for me? And so he's there, and listen to this. 1 Samuel 22:1. Before I read it, if any of you are struggling with discontentment tonight, it traffics in the area of grumbling, griping, moaning, complaining, whimpering, whining, mug dragging in the dust. You know, the Eeyore thing. All is over. My life's come to an end. If that's you tonight, listen, here's the fix. There's great hope. Doesn't have to be bad. David therefore departed from there and escaped to the cave of Adullam. So when his brothers and all his father's household heard it, they went down there to him. Here it is. And everyone who was in distress. Are you in distress? Everyone who was in debt. Are you in debt? And everyone who was discontented gathered to him, so he became captain over them. How would you like to lead these guys? And there were about 400 men with him. 400 whining, whimpering, griping Eeyores. Life's over. And David inspired them. And you know what's awesome about that? Or you keep reading Samuel, you start running into a title of some men. And these and those and these guys, and they went and did this, and they were David's, mighty men of valor. You know what they grew up to be? Giant killers. They did. They killed giants. I can't believe it. My life's over. And then snapshot, move ahead. 1 year later, they're out slaying giants, cutting heads off of Goliath's brothers and everybody. Man, my life's over. No, it's not over. You're a Christian. God's on the throne. I'm indebted so bad. And God's got a plan. It's not altogether bad. Discontentment given to God leads to great victory. You can take the situation you're in right now and absolutely have it turned around in your life. He'll do it. By the way, that word discontentment, discontented in the Hebrew in 1 Samuel 22 is to be filled with bitterness, to be filled with anger, to have a heavy burden. Wow. 1 Timothy chapter 6, verse 6 says, now godliness, that is knowing the Lord personally, with contentment, that's being satisfied. You decide that. I'm going to be satisfied with what I have. I'm going to be satisfied with what I make. But contentment is great gain. So godliness with contentment is great wealth. For we brought nothing into the world, and it is certain that we will carry nothing out. Isn't that a great verse? That's a great verse to have on your tombstone or something. And having food and clothing, with these we shall be content. That's it. That's what God's promised, food and clothes. He doesn't want you hungry, and he doesn't want you naked. I'm grateful for that. But where's the Porsche? No Porsche. If you have a Porsche, thank God for the Porsche. But let me tell you something. He doesn't promise, those are cherries on top of the big cake. He said, you won't go hungry. The Bible says, isn't this amazing? God says, the righteous shall never be seen begging bread. God, it insults God when his kids are going without. You say, well, what's the deal? Listen, the reason why Christians today might go without is because either they're not fellowshipping in a church or they're fellowshipping in the wrong church. And I believe this. I'd have to write a book on this thing right here. I've seen this happen a million times. I have spoken in churches that are extremely wealthy churches. And there'll be poor people in that church. In Manhattan. How does that happen? Because God sees to it that his body is all kinds of colors, all kinds of status, all kinds of levels, all kinds of people. He loves it. He loves the quilt of montage. He loves it. Now watch this. I think people who are struggling, who love Jesus and doing the best they can, God places in a body to test that body's heart, to see what those who are blessed will do. That's the Lord working among his body. And as a church in totality, I think there's two reasons why God has, I think there's three reasons why, maybe four reasons why God has blessed this body. One, we love the nation of Israel. God says, Genesis 12, you bless them, I'll bless you. That's not why we bless them, but God says, I'll bless you. We'd bless Israel even if he didn't bless us. Number two is to take care of those that are in need among you, the household of faith. The other third thing is getting the word of God out to the world. And the fourth thing is missionary ventures. And if you give me a couple minutes, I'll think of 10 more other things. It's awesome. But discontentment can be a good thing because you can come to this point, to this place where you say, you know what? I'm not happy where I'm at spiritually. I'm going to tell it like it is. I don't want you ever satisfied in this context or me. So what? I mean this. Jesus says, eat of the bread I give you and you will never be hungry. But then the Bible turns right around and says, blessed are those who hunger and thirst after righteousness. Jesus says, drink of the water I give you and you'll never be thirsty again. And then my soul longs and thirsts after thee, O God. Are you with me? It's an awesome contradiction. How can we be as Christians completely full and at the same time starving for more of God? That's why you're here. I'm absolutely content. And yet, I know that I've not yet finished the work that God has called me to do. I know there's something else. I don't know what it is yet, but I know there's more that I'm supposed to do. It's an amazing thing. So discontentment can be a great thing. Some of the young people I talk to, and I just love it. Pastor Jack, I want more. I want more. And it's so cute because I'm very flattered by this, but they don't know that I know that they do not know. When they say, Pastor Jack, can we just hang out together? Can we just be together? Because I want more. That's very cute. But what they're really saying is, they're like Peter. They're saying what they're saying stuff. They don't know what they're saying. What they're saying is, I just want more of God. Get out of my way, Pastor. That's what they're saying. Just get out of my way. I want more of God. And if you or anyone else can help me get more of him, then point me in the right direction. That's what they're asking. And I love that. Don't you love that? And in your own life, oh, God, more. When we say we love you, I always have to say, Lord, I love you. And then as soon as it comes out of my mouth, I feel like apologizing. Because my love for him is so pathetic. So then I have to say, Lord, this is embarrassing, God. Will you, Lord, give me love, more love for you? Now, I know that doesn't work in life, but it works with God because he knows. He's like telling your wife, can you tell me you love me more, honey? Can you just tell me? Well, if that floats your boat, you're a weirdo. Because if she's, okay, all right then. Hey, you told me to tell you that I love you. So I'm calling you to tell you I love you. Well, who can? That's like kissing your sister. Who cares? What is that? I mean, that's weird. But if it comes from the heart, if it comes right out of the heart, so we say, oh, God, and I think he's blessed by that. Oh, God, give me more love that I can love you because I'm so dissatisfied and I'm so discontented with my lack of commitment to you, holy, awesome God. That's how we feel. And so we keep it going like this. Hebrews 13:14 says, for here we have no continuing city. Did you know that? But we seek the one to come. Did you know Abraham went looking all around for a city whose builder and maker is God? I love that. There's no city in this world that's going to make us content. Oh man, I'm moving to Bel Air. Big deal. We're waiting to move to a place where they use gold for asphalt.
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3: 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I'm Donna Rush with KDAR's Morning Rush. I don't know about you, but I feel like there's no better way to start a day than, of course, with prayer and then just some praise and worship. I love singing to the Lord. And this is a little bit of music that we sang at my church on Sunday. All hail King Jesus. 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
1: Hannah Harper, she's the winner of season 24. She emerges in the finale against other finalists who I also understand were singing gospel songs. And she is known for singing these Christian songs on that program. And I think, you know, as we've been talking about our kids and we're talking about the next generation, the fact that in 2026, the winner of American Idol, voted on by fans, is somebody who is a Christian, somebody who loves Jesus. She sings country gospel. She's the first person to win from that genre since Carrie Underwood. She won in a long time ago, 2005. So it's been a while. She is married, and the fans joke and say that she sings resurrection rock. She's bluegrass influenced, though. 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
4: Good morning to you. So glad you're here to start your day in God's Word. I'm Donna Raj with KDAR's Morning Raj. It is time for Through the Bible with Dr. J. Vernon McGee. 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

0: month, Steve, we like to highlight our main global newsletter article, because now, by the grace of God, we have a lot of different team members traveling the globe, knowing our partners more intimately, and you're part of that team. And we're very grateful that you also not only went, but you're willing to write an article. I appreciate that, you know, because you're a volunteer.
1: Yeah.
0: So you're worth every cent, really. We feel that way. I'm just kidding.
1: No,
0: we value it a lot, Steve.
1: Yeah, and it is a blessing to be able to just see the ministry. I mean, I've spent literally decades talking about it from behind the microphone, and then, you know, about a decade ago, having the opportunity to go out and see it firsthand for myself. And now being able to come back from the Scandinavian countries, particularly, I visited three partners there in Finland, Norway, and Sweden.
0: Right.
1: And I want to spend a little bit of time talking about both Finland and Sweden. And just as an aside, and I reference this in the article, that about a decade ago, in part because of the minimal response that we felt we were getting there, we made a difficult stewardship decision, and we cut the funding for that program.
0: Yeah.
1: And we, you know, didn't have a lot of contact with those ministry partners during that time. And then fast forward a ways, and we find out they're still airing the program,
0: even though
1: we're not funding it, which praise the Lord for that. But they were in a somewhat of a difficult situation, and just we re-engaged with them. And coming out of those meetings, the thing that we realized was they were not taking the program and really telling the story, the greater story of through the Bible, like we do, like what we're doing right now, talking about other countries and the impact, which has such a pull on people, I think. And the Lord uses those kind of testimonies to allow people to say, I want to be a part of that. I want to pray for it, most important thing, but also I want to support it financially. And so we're re-engaging with these partners. I'm going to be going back in the, right now, the June timeframe, for a couple of weeks, and spending some time with the Swedish ministry and with the Finnish ministry to rework their programs so that the introductions include some of the things that we have, the testimonies from different parts of the world, the impact that the program is having in that language, so that it'll get people more engaged. They just don't think, oh, it's a program I listen to. There's going to be a specific ask. Asking is always for prayer is the first thing. And if the Lord leads you to support the Bible bus, great. Go ahead and support the Bible bus.
0: Well, and the world has changed so much in the last 10 or 20 years. And so many of these ministries, we had a model, say, 20 years ago, where we trusted our main partner, Transworld Radio, and we would let them train the people and convey the message. Well, globalism has risen, and everybody around the world is a much more aware of the rest of the world. The world is not isolated the way it used to be.
1: Yeah.
0: And so in those old days, we didn't talk about maybe in Scandinavia, the ministry to China or India. But now everybody, I mean, think about COVID. The whole world wore a mask in 1 year.
1: Yes.
0: And the whole world knew about this one thing called COVID. And so we are now taking a different strategy. And I think what's important for our listeners to hear is, we don't just, you know, go on autopilot through the Bible. We made a tough decision not to fund it because we didn't think it was worth it. Now we're coming back and saying, I think it is worth it. We're going to invest in it human-wise and financially now.
1: Yeah. One thing I also want to bring out is independent of really through the Bible, unsolicited in Finland and Sweden, both partners said to me, we are seeing what I've seen in my own church and what I think we've seen in this country for quite a while is there is a revival and a resurgence of interest in biblical things among particularly young men.
0: Yes,
1: And both Finland and Sweden are having that. So we see real opportunity to re-engage with those ministry partners, make some changes to the program, and have it be effective. We're looking at revoicing the Swedish program because it is now about 30 years old. Mm-hmm. We're trying to figure out, okay, do we do this again? And we're thinking we're going to do that. So you can be praying for that. And Greg, why don't you do that as we begin the program?
0: Father, thank you for the way that you provide and guide and lead this ministry. And thank you that Steve and the team had the chance to be in Scandinavia and see the fruit of your word. And I pray as we invest more in that part of the world, that you will reach more people with your word. In the name of Jesus, we ask. Amen.
1: We're off to Genesis 39 on Through the Bible with Dr. J. Vernon McGee.
2: Friends, if you have your Bible and have turned there to the 39th chapter of Genesis, and I trust you have the notes and outlines, and if you have them, why you'll want to follow along. If you do not, then be sure.

0: turn right in and ask for yours today. Now, we return to the story of Joseph. We saw last time that we were looking at Joseph in the 37th chapter that he was sold down in the land of Egypt to Potiphar, an officer of Pharaoh and captain of his guard. Now, this is a pretty dreary prospect for a 17-year-old boy now way down in a foreign land sold into slavery. And there is certainly nothing in the outward aspect of things to bring any encouragement to his heart at all. And this boy seems to be more or less of a hard luck boy. You'll notice down in the land of Egypt, just as everything seems to be moving smoothly and nicely for him, then something always happens. But it happens for a purpose. And it was difficult for Joseph to see it. God never appeared to him at all. He's the one patriarch now that God did not appear to. And yet there's no person in the Old Testament in whose life the purpose of God is more clearly seen than in Joseph. The providence of God is manifest in every detail of this man's life. The hand of God was upon him, and the leading of the Lord is evident. But Joseph is the one to whom God did not appear directly. God appeared to Abraham, he appeared to Isaac and Jacob, but not to Joseph. And we see, though, the direction of God in his life more clearly than in any other. He's the Old Testament example of Romans 8:28. We know that all things work together for good to them that love God, to them who are the called according to his purpose. And Joseph himself expressed it in rather vivid language. When you get to the last chapter of Genesis, you'll find out when the brethren, at the death of their father, felt like Joseph might turn on them, they came to him to actually ask for mercy. And he told them, he held no grudge against him. He says, "But as for you, ye thought evil against me, but God meant it unto good, to bring to pass, as it is this day, to save much people alive." So that everything that happened in his life, looking at it from the outward aspect, at the time, it looked dark, it looked like it was terrible, but each one of these was a step bringing to fruition God's purpose in this man's life. And we need to reckon that even in our own lives today, that whom the Lord loveth, he chasteneth. And God will not let anything come to a child of his unless it gets his permission, even something bad. You remember Satan had to say, well, there's a hedge about Job. Well, God let the hedge down. There's a hedge about you if you're God's child. And nothing can touch you unless it gets his permission. And friends, if it gets his permission, all things are working for good. Even our misfortunes, our heartbreak, our suffering are for good in his glory. Now let's follow this young man, Joseph, and we'll see what's going to happen to him. And Joseph was brought down to Egypt, and Potiphar, an officer of Pharaoh, captain of the guard, an Egyptian, bought him of the hands of the Ishmaelites, which had brought him down thither. Fine-looking young man, 17 years old, make a very fine helper, and slaves were certainly sold in that day. And the Lord was with Joseph, and he was a prosperous man, and he was in the house of his master, the Egyptian. Now, immediately that he gets into the home of Potiphar, an officer of Pharaoh, while the Lord was obviously with him, a blessing came to that home. And his master saw that the Lord was with him, and that the Lord made all that he did to prosper in his hand. Well, now this sounds fine. This is great up to this point. And you'd like to add, and they lived happily ever after, but they didn't. Because this is life. This is reality. And the child of God's going to encounter temptation and trouble and problems in this world. This is what's going to happen to Joseph. Now notice, verse 4, "And Joseph found grace in his sight, and he served him, and he made him overseer over his house, and all that he had he put into his hand. Now just think of this, because of the way that Joseph served, why he's elevated now to the position where he handles all of the material substance, the chattels, I guess even the real estate of this man. In other words, the man trusted him with everything. Verse 5, it came to pass from the time that he had made him overseer in his house and over all that he had, that the Lord blessed the Egyptian's house for Joseph's sake. And the blessing of the Lord was upon all that he had in the house and in the field. And now verse 6, and he left all that he had in Joseph's hand. And he knew not aught he had, save the bread which he did eat. And Joseph was a goodly person and well favored. This man trusted him so much that he never even demanded an accounting at all. He didn't have to get a CPA to go over the books. He believed in this young man. And the only thing that Potiphar worried about as an officer of Pharaoh was that he pleased Pharaoh and that he did his job there, and he just let Joseph handle his own personal affairs. Only thing that he knew was that when he sat down at the table, the food was put before him. That's all that he was interested in, because he trusted this young man. Now, notice what's going to happen. Verse 7, and it came to pass after these things that his master's wife cast her eyes upon Joseph, and she said, lie with me. Now, if you'll note here, this man, Potiphar, gave him obviously the full run of his home, palace, and he had charge of everything. And while Joseph was busy, while the wife was busy, but she was busy scheming up. He was a handsome young man. I don't know this, but I have a notion old Potiphar was an old man. That was generally the custom in that day anyway, an old man and a young wife. And so she sees Joseph, and she attempts to entice him. Now notice, and he refused and said unto his master's wife, behold, my master wotteth not what is with me in the house. That is, he doesn't know all, and he hath committed all that he hath to my hand. There is none greater in his house than I, neither hath he kept back anything from me but thee, because thou art his wife. How then can I do this great wickedness and sin against God? Now, do you notice that this young man is serving God in all of this? When he went down to the land of Egypt, which was loaded with idols, it was a land filled with idolatry just as much as Babylon was. In that land of idolatry, Joseph maintained a testimony for the living and true God and a high moral standard. When this woman enticed him, why, he said no. He said, my master's turned over everything to me, but you're his wife. Look what a high viewpoint that Joseph had of marriage at this time. Way back here at the beginning, you see, God gave marriage to mankind. It's given to all mankind. And when a man begins to despise the marriage vow, he is beginning to despise God, friends. And a man that will do that will generally break any vow he's made to God. It's been always interesting for me to note in my ministry that a divorced person, that is, who gets a divorce because he's been unfaithful, that generally that individual will get as far from God as any person possibly can. And I've seen that happen again and again. Now, Joseph here is attempting to be true to God, and what a high viewpoint that he has. Now, look what's going to come to pass because of the fact that he is attempting to serve the living and true God. It came to pass, as she spake to Joseph day by day, that he hearkened not unto her to lie by her or to be with her. You see, this man Potiphar, as an officer of Pharaoh, was away from home a great deal. I expect maybe too much away from home. And this woman didn't just tempt Joseph one time, but again and again and again. It was a constant temptation to him. And this young man did not yield. Well, you can imagine that welling up in her now. There is just absolutely boiling a resentment now against Joseph. And the old bromide has it, hell hath no fury like that of a woman scorned. And believe me, she's going to take revenge on Joseph. Notice verse 11 now of chapter 39 of Genesis. And it came to pass about this time that Joseph went into the house to do his business, and there was none of the men of the house there within. She caught him by his garment, saying, "Lie with me." And he left his garment in her hand and fled and got him out. And it came to pass, when she saw that he had left his garment in her hand and was fled forth, that she called unto the men of her house and spake unto them, saying, "See, he hath brought in a Hebrew unto us to mock us." Things weren't so well between Potiphar and his wife. Notice how she speaks of him in such a mean, degrading way. She says, "See, he hath brought in a Hebrew unto us to mock us." In other words, the wife probably had been guilty of this before. The one man that I feel sorry for is Potiphar. He's the sap, if there ever was one. But I'm of the opinion that he suspected something all along. And she's been beginning now to cover up her tracks. She says, "See, he's brought in a Hebrew unto us to mock us. He came in unto me to lie with me, and I cried with a loud voice." May I say to you, this boy now, just in his teens, down there in the land of Egypt, now is being framed in the most dastardly manner. "And it came to pass, when he heard that I lifted up my voice and cried, that he left his garment with me and fled and got him out." Now that's still her charge against him. "And she laid up his garment by her until his Lord came home." In other words, the husband was away from home. And so she has all of this built up, this story, to tell him when he arrives. And when he arrives, why, she spake unto him according to these words, saying, "The Hebrew servant which thou hast brought unto us came in unto me to mock me. And it came to pass, as I lifted up my voice and cried, that he left his garment with me and fled out. And it came to pass, when his master heard the words of his wife, which she spake unto him, saying, After this manner did thy servant to me, that his wrath was kindled." Now he believed her, though. This fellow Potiphar, I don't know what he was. He's an officer in the army of Pharaoh. He must have been among the brass. I guess when he was with them, he probably was a pretty sharp soldier, but he sure was a stupid husband. And he's a sap. He believes this wife. I feel sorry for him married to this woman. He doesn't stand a chance. And I'm of the opinion she'd been unfaithful many times before. And Joseph was to be another one in her conquest, and it just didn't work. So she frames up against the young man. The charge now is brought against him, and Joseph's master took him and put him into the prison, a place where the king's prisoners were bound, and he was there in the prison. Now, here this boy is certainly having bad luck, is he not? He was the favorite up there of his father, wearing a coat of many colors. The next thing he knew, his brothers take off the coat, they put him down in a pit. The next thing, he hears them dickering with tradesmen. Ishmaelites go into Egypt, and this boy, 17-year-old boy, sold down into Egypt. And I'm of the opinion on the way down, and after he got there, he spent many nights wetting the pillow with his tears, and he certainly was homesick. Now, just as he's getting along in this new position, been elevated to a high position, he's a capable young man, and a fine-looking young man, the wife of Potiphar, she attempted to lure him, to commit a sin, and his high moral standard is something that you need to note, and he does not yield. And as a result, why, she frames him, and the poor boy doesn't stand a chance. After all, you can see the position that Joseph is in. He's a slave. And though he's been elevated, he's still a slave. And on the other side, here is Potiphar's wife. It's like Caesar's wife. You just don't say anything about her. And her word would be accepted. You can well understand poor Joseph. He didn't even need to open his mouth. He's guilty before he could make any kind of a defense at all. And he summarily and immediately finds himself put in the prison. And he's put in the prison where those that were prisoners of Pharaoh were put. Now again, in verse 21, we read, "But the Lord was with Joseph and showed him mercy and gave him favor in the sight of the keeper of the prison. And the keeper of the prison committed to Joseph's hand all the prisoners that were in the prison, and whatsoever they did there, he was the doer of it. The keeper of the prison looked not to anything that was under his hand, because the Lord was with him. And that which he did, the Lord made it to prosper." Now, the hand of God is certainly obvious and seen in this man's life. But over against it is these terrible things that happened to him. Now he finds himself in prison. How discouraging that must be, or would have been, to the average person. But the interesting thing is, we're told the Lord's with Joseph. He didn't appear to him as he did to the other patriarchs, and he showed him mercy. And lo and behold, Joseph found favor here with the keeper of the prison. Now, I think he was naturally a very attractive young man and a man of tremendous ability. I think that is true beyond a shadow of a doubt, that he was a man of remarkable ability. But the important thing is, all of that would have come to naught had not God been with him. And God was with this young man, and God was leading him. All of this is moving to the accomplishment of a purpose in this young man's life. Now, Joseph recognized that. And when he recognized that, that gave him a buoyancy, an attitude of optimism. The circumstances did not get him down. He lived on top of his circumstances. I have a preacher friend of mine, and he tells me that my problem is the circumstances are all on top of me, and I never live on top of my circumstances. Well, I'm of the opinion that that's true to a certain extent. I think many of us may be that way, but certainly this boy here is one that's living on top of his circumstances, and the Lord is with him, and he recognizes that the hand of God's in his life, and he never was discouraged. They say, you know, that discouragement is one of the finest weapons that Satan has, discouragement and disappointment. But this young man seems to have surmounted all of his circumstances. And we find here the chastening of the Lord. It's grievous at the time, but it's going to yield a peaceable fruit of righteousness in the life of this boy. Now, the thing is that the story of Joseph reveals that every man does not have his price. Satan says he does, but there have been several men that Satan couldn't buy. Joseph was one. Job was another. Paul the Apostle was another. These were men, and there have been many of them, that Satan can't buy. He certainly despises mankind. And poor old Potiphar here, he's the one to be pitied, and not Joseph, actually. And it's a good thing Joseph is out of that home, but God's moving in his life. Was it the will of God for Joseph to be put in prison? Well, it's almost essential for him to be there. We're going to see that next time. Until then, may God richly bless you, my beloved.
1: There's more to this dramatic story, so don't miss the Bible Bus next time. 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I'm Steve Schwetz, thankful to be going through the Bible with you.

0: enveloped a certain Old Testament king. It serves as a strong warning to all of us.
1: So we're going to look at a story now that you've probably heard before, and some of you maybe haven't, about a young man who happened to be the king of Babylon, who was weighed on God's scales, and this guy was the lightest of lightweight. And this is a story where God wrote on the wall of the palace. You've heard that expression, the writing is on the wall, right? This is where that expression came from. This is a story of Belshazzar, who is the grandson of King Nebuchadnezzar. So this king, we're going to look at in a moment, went out of his way to mock and attack God, and he faced the consequences. Listen to this. It's never a good idea to mock God, because the Bible says, be not deceived, God is not mocked. Whatsoever a man sows, that will he also reap. Let's see how that went for him. Daniel 5, starting in verse 1, I'm reading from the New Living Translation. King Belshazzar had a great feast for 1,000 of his nobles. He drank wine with them. And while Belshazzar was drinking the wine, he gave orders to bring in the gold and silver cups that his predecessor, Nebuchadnezzar, had taken from the temple in Jerusalem. Now, I'll just throw in a little detail. These cups and such were used for the worship of God. He wanted to drink from them with his nobles, his wives, and his concubines, and he brought these gold cups taken from the temple, the house of God, along with his kings and nobles, and they drank from them. And when they drank from them, they praised their idols made of gold, silver, and stone. So he's going out of his way to laugh at that which God had set apart. Suddenly, they saw the fingers of a human hand writing on the wall of the king's palace near the lampstand. The king himself saw the hand as it wrote, and his face turned pale with fright, and his knees knocked together in fear, and his legs gave way beneath him. So check it out. They're looking at the wall. There's a lamp lighting it, and they see this hand. They don't see the arm. They just see a hand writing this heavenly graffiti up on the wall. What is that? And they read it, and it, those mysterious words, many, many, tekel, pharsin. And he is terrified as he sees this writing on the wall. The smirk is gone, and now he is sobering up quickly, and he doesn't know what to do. And what does it say? It says, you've been weighed in God's balances. Loose paraphrase, you are a spiritual lightweight. The Bible says he turned pale and his knees started knocking. It's implied in the original language, he defecated. I mean, think about it. You see this hand writing on a wall. Man, this guy sobered up so quickly. And so enter the queen mother. It's time for grandma to show up. This is the wife of Nebuchadnezzar, and she comes into her foolish grandson, and she says, you know what? You need to call for the prophet Daniel. Now, Daniel had been there through the life and career of Nebuchadnezzar. He didn't have much to say to evil Merodach. He had kind of gone off the grid, shut down his social media accounts. He's 90 years old. They say, Daniel, you need to go see the king right now. So Daniel sort of comes out of mothballs and walks there into the court of Belshazzar and sees what is happening. And Belshazzar didn't know a thing about Daniel. It's almost like he was intentionally ignorant. He didn't want to know about his grandfather and his conversion. He wanted to live his life the way that he wanted to live. And that's how some people are. You tell him about Jesus and say, I don't want to hear about it. I don't want to talk about it. I remember for years I talked to my mom about my faith in Christ. She said, I don't want to talk about that. I don't want to talk about that. Over and over, I don't want to talk about that. One day, I felt directed by the Lord to go to her and say, we're going to talk about this today. And thankfully, that conversation resulted in my mom finally coming around to Christ and following him. But it took a long time, because the hardest people to reach are members of your own family. And so you might know somebody like this, but God wants to reach them, and he doesn't want you to give up on them. So The prophet Daniel tells Belshazzar about his grandfather's conversion. He says in 22, Belshazzar,

0: says are, you knew all of this, but you have not humbled yourself. You knew it. You didn't do anything about it. Sometimes the question is asked, what about the person who has never heard the gospel? Will God send them to hell if they live in the middle of a jungle or in the middle of a desert? They're always in a desert or a jungle. Will God send them to hell? Listen, you will be judged according to the light you have received. But here's the bottom line. You have heard the gospel. You say, what do you mean gospel? The gospel is a word that simply means good news. And the good news is that there is a God in heaven who loves you. But the bad news is you've broken his commandments and fallen short of his glory. But Christ died on the cross for your sin. And if you'll turn from your sin and put your faith in Jesus as your Savior and Lord, he'll forgive you and you can go to heaven when you die and find the meaning of life right here and now. That's the gospel. So don't say, I've never heard it. You just heard it. And God will hold you accountable. So Daniel says, you were willfully ignorant of this. You didn't want to hear it. And now God has said, your days are numbered. That's what many means. Many, your days are numbered. Your number is up.
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0: You know, I've heard people describe a trip to Israel as seeing the Bible actually come to life. Hey, everybody, Greg Laurie. And I've been to Israel many times, and I've led a lot of tours, and I have to say that's absolutely true. 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It's not just a travel experience. 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Think of it this way. It's a vacation with a purpose. And we're going to be taking a tour of Israel April 6 to 15, 2027. 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
1: 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Well, today, Pastor Greg is pointing out how we all will one day stand before the Lord. 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
0: Psalm 90, verse 10 says, 70 years are given to us. Some may even reach 80. You don't know how long you're going to live. I'm just 1 year shy of 70. So it's real. I understand that, but I'm not afraid. God gives me 10 years, 20 years, 30 years. Every day is a gift to me from God, and I want to live it for his glory, and I want to reach people with the gospel. You cannot extend your life. You know, you think if I just have a healthy diet and I exercise more, it seems like every time you turn around, it's a person who's out jogging who drops dead and has a heart attack. Meanwhile, the random person that eats all the wrong foods lives longer. I remember watching a show on television, a news program, and they said, we have a man who's over 100 years old, and he's going to reveal the secret of his longevity. So I watched a whole dumb program just to find out what this guy did. Finally, they revealed it. He's this old dude, and he says, every day I eat a hot dog. I'm like, seriously? And it showed him in the market buying these really random hot dogs. Not like Hebrew National. These are the kind that it's questionable what they're made from. He ate one of these hot dogs every day. He lived past 100 years old. Well, the billionaires are trying to crack the code. You know, when you're a billionaire, you can do all kinds of stuff. Fly to outer space. And so this is something that, you know, I've got all this money, and now the billionaires are trying to figure out how to extend their lives through technology. They want to find a cure for aging. One well-known billionaire wants to have a computer chip strapped to his brain. I'm not making this up. One Silicon Valley billionaire is investing in a startup that promises to upload your brain into a computer to grant eternal life to you, to your consciousness. No. Technology is not going to give you eternal life. Technology is not going to extend your life, and it's certainly not going to save your soul. Only God can do that. Here's another thing. I'm not making any of this up. Billionaires are getting blood transfusions from healthy young people between ages 16 and 25, feeling this could reverse aging. It had an unexpected side effect. They found a strong desire to move back into their parents' homes and play video games all day long. That they didn't plan on that. But he says, you've been weighing the balances and you've been found lacking. You want to have weight in your life as a follower of God. Well, Belshazzar was saying, thank you for revealing this to me. I want to reward you. I want to lay some bling on you. I'm going to give you a gold chain. See, they're wearing gold chains even back then. And it says that, verse 29, he dressed Daniel in purple robes and a gold chain was put around Daniel's neck and he was proclaimed the highest ruler in the kingdom. But that night, King Belshazzar, the Babylonian king, was killed. It's too late. He went too far. You know, there is a point of no return where you reject something, you reject the gospel, you say no to God, and your heart can be irreparably hardened. Every time you hear the gospel and you say no to it, your heart can become harder. Your conscience can become more seared. And then before you know it, you're going to have your last night, you're going to have your last meal, and you're going to give your last statement. And you may not even necessarily know it's your last statement. Michael Jackson was trying to make a comeback and he was rehearsing for a world tour. And his final words were, "This is it. This is really it." And he died shortly after making that statement. Nostradamus, who's known for predicting the future, predicted it right at least one time. He said, "Tomorrow I shall no longer be here." And he wasn't. The famous artist Pablo Picasso gave his last words, "Drink to me, drink to my health, because I can't drink anymore." A leader of a famous rock band took his own life, and on a note clipped on his shirt, he wrote his final words, "I am a lonely soul." Are you a lonely soul? It was too late for Belshazzar. He went too far, but it's not too late for you. You want to be ready. You want to get right with God. And so all he had to do was admit his sin, but he was unwilling to do that. This is not the only time God has written. God wrote on a wall in our story before us, but there's another time God wrote. It's when Jesus walked this earth. And you remember there was a woman caught in sexual sin, and they brought her before Jesus and they threw her on the ground. And they said, "The law says she should be put to death. What do you say?" And Jesus looked around at these self-righteous, sanctimonious hypocrites. And the Bible says he reached down and started to write in the sand. I'm wondering, what did he write? Was it a tic-tac-toe game? Here's it. "I'm X, you're zero. Go." I don't know what he wrote. But then he stood up and said, "Let him that is without sin among you cast the first stone." And the Bible says they left from the oldest to the youngest. Then he turned to this woman and he said, "Woman, where are your accusers?" She said, "I have none, Lord." He said, "Neither do I accuse you. Go and sin no more." He wrote on the sand and he forgave her, just as God wrote on the wall. And I wonder if there's somebody right here that's been running from God. Maybe you've gone out of your way to make fun of Christians, but you're realizing you need God right now, because listen to me, one day your number's gonna be up. One of these days you're gonna have your last meal and you're gonna make your last statement, and then you're gonna enter eternity. And the thing you wanna be sure of is that you will go to heaven and be right with God. And I wonder right now, as you hear me, I wonder if you could say, "I know I will go to heaven when I die." Or maybe that's something that has a big question mark over it. I was talking to a guy not long ago. We're out riding motorcycles and we're watching this guy fish, and we started to chat with him, and I started talking to him about Christ, and I asked him a question. "Do you think you'll go to heaven when you die?" And he said, I think so. And I said, "Why?" He says, "Because I'm a good person." And I said, "I'm sure you're a very good person, but unfortunately you're not good enough to get to heaven in your own ability, because we've all sinned and we've all broken God's commandments. And that's why God sent his son, Jesus Christ, to die for us on the cross." But it's not just enough to know that intellectually. I have to respond to it. And the Bible says I need to repent of my sin. The word repent means to hang a U-turn. It's a military term that means turn around and about face. So instead of running from God, you run to God. And then you need to receive Jesus Christ into your life as your Savior and Lord. And that's how I want to close this message for you right now. This is your moment to ask Christ into your life and be forgiven of all of your sin so you can know with certainty you'll go to heaven when you die. If you haven't done that, do it now. You say, well, I'll do it when I'm older, like you. I wait till I'm like 80. Okay, here's the problem with that. If you hear the gospel over and over again and say no to it, you're going to be set in your ways. It won't be that God doesn't want to forgive you. He's always willing to forgive, but there could come a point where you would go beyond the point of no return, and actually you would not want to be forgiven. So don't put it off. And then, how do you know you're going to make it to 80? How do you know you're going to make it to 70? Belshazzar was a very young man when his life came to an end. This could be the last night for somebody that I'm talking to right now. But if you're a Christian, you don't have to be afraid. Because the Bible says to live as Christ and to die as gain. I'll know going to God's presence. But if you're not a Christian, you should be scared. You should be worried. But that can all change. Right now for you, if you'll say, Lord, forgive me of my sin. Come and live in my life. I want to be ready to meet you one day. If you've not done that yet, you can do it right here, right now. I'm going to close with a prayer. And I'm going to ask you, if you don't have Christ living in your life, if you're not sure your sin is forgiven, I'm going to ask you to respond to this invitation I'm going to extend to you right now. So let's all bow our heads and everybody pray. Father, thank you for your love for us. Thank you so much for sending Jesus Christ to die on the cross for our sin and to rise again from the dead. Now I pray for everyone here and everyone that's watching and listening, wherever they are. If they don't know you yet, let this be the moment they believe. Let this be the moment they come to put their faith in Jesus Christ. We commit them to you now. In Jesus' name I pray. Amen.

0: 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And if you'd like to do that, if you'd like to make a change in your relationship with the Lord, Pastor Greg wants to help you, and he'll do so before today's edition of A New Beginning concludes, so stay tuned. 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Just look for the message called The Writing is on the Wall. Well, Pastor Greg, your story, your dramatic story of how you came to Christ, is told in the book Jesus Revolution.
1: Yeah.
0: It was a tough childhood, but that story has touched a lot of lives. At what point over the years did you realize your story, as painful as it was something to be thankful for?
1: Well, I would say after I came to Christ and I began to tell people about what God had done for me, I realized that it was a story that could bring glory to God. You know, I wouldn't wish my childhood on anyone. Having said that, the Lord, as the scripture says, brought beauty out of ashes. He brought something good despite the bad that happened to me. And the Bible does promise that God can cause all things to work together for good to those that love God and are called according to his purpose. Listen, we all have a story. We all have a testimony. Some, granted, may be more dramatic than others, but everyone is valid. Here's your testimony. Here's my testimony. In a nutshell, it's like that guy who was healed by Jesus in the Bible who said, "Once I was blind, but now I see." That's our story. We were spiritually blind. Our eyes were opened and we put our faith in Christ. And so my story is told in detail in a book called Jesus Revolution, written with my friend Ellen Vaughn, an outstanding author. And it was also made into a film by the same title, Jesus Revolution. We want to send you this book, Jesus Revolution, for your gift of any size. And for those who can be a little bit more generous, we'll also send you a copy of the Jesus Revolution film on DVD and in digital download so you can enjoy it on your computer, your tablet, your phone. So get your copy of the Jesus Revolution. And I pray that my story will inspire you to tell your story.
0: 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Or go online to harvest.org. Well, Pastor Greg, a few moments ago, you spoke of the need to get our hearts right with God.
1: Yeah.
0: Could you help someone who wants to do that right now?
1: Yes, I'd be delighted to. Listen, as you've listened to this program today, maybe something's been happening inside of your heart where you're sensing, I need to do this personally, but how do I do it and what do I do? Let me help you. It's very simple. In fact, it's so simple you may be shocked. God, this relationship with him is just a prayer away. The Bible says, if you will call upon the name of the Lord, you'll be saved. So I'd like to lead you in a prayer where you do just that. You call on the name of the Lord. This can be the moment where you change your eternal address, literally from hell to heaven. Just pray these words, Lord Jesus, I know that I'm a sinner, but I know that you're the Savior who died on the cross for me and rose again from the dead. Jesus, I choose to follow you from this moment forward. In your name I pray. Amen. I know. It's such a simple, short prayer, but you just called on the name of the Lord. And you know what? He heard that prayer. And if you meant that prayer in your heart, he answered that prayer. Now let me help you to get started on the right foot in your new life in Jesus Christ. The greatest adventure awaits you, the life of walking with God. I want to send you what we call a New Believer's Bible, and it's a New Living Translation with a lot of notes on how to grow spiritually woven through this unique edition of Scripture. So I'll send you the New Believer's Pack that includes the New Believer's Bible and a whole lot more. And let me be the first to say to you, Congratulations and welcome to the family of God.
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2: A New Beginning was sponsored by Harvest Christian Fellowship and was pre-recorded. How wonderful that we here in Southern California can almost year-round get a beautiful reminder of Matthew 6. Can't we? I mean, look around. Sometimes it's a little colder than others. Sometimes we get a little on the hotter side, but most of the time, it's quite lovely with the beautiful flowers covering hillsides or fields around or at state parks. It's a beautiful reminder of God's promise that He will take care of us and not to worry. So the next time that we start to feel worry creeping in, look around and see the flowers or any flower, one in the pot in front of your house, whatever it is. It's beauty. And remember this, these words, Matthew 6, 28 through 33. I'll read them for you. And why do you worry about clothes? See how the flowers of the field grow. They do not labor or spin. Yet I tell you that even Solomon in all his splendor was dressed like one of these. If that is how God clothes the grass of the field, which is here today and tomorrow is thrown into the fire, will He not much more clothe you, you of little faith? So do not worry, saying, what shall we eat or what shall we drink or what shall we wear? For the pagans run after such things. And your heavenly Father knows that you need them. But seek first His kingdom and His righteousness, and all these things will be given to you as well. Those are the words of Jesus. Matthew 6, 28 through 33. Turn those worries into prayers of thanksgiving. Amen.
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9: Christians should not be preoccupied with changing their outward circumstances. The Christian life is not a social issue. It is not social revolution. It is spiritual regeneration. There is no reason to say, now you're a Christian and a slave. Get out of that slavery. Christianity cannot be commensurate with bondage. You're free. Tell your master to go fly a kite. You're walking out.
10: 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The Bible says that when Christ saves you, the old things pass away. But does that mean you're supposed to help that process along by removing every reminder of your sinful past? What if part of your past includes an unbelieving husband or wife? Today, John MacArthur examines that perplexing question as he follows up on the study he concluded yesterday called Restoring Marriage, with a compelling lesson titled Christians and Social Revolution. Whether you're married or single, it's important to remember there are unique God-ordained rules for the road, both for men and for women, in the home and in the church, and to help you know and pursue God's standards with vigor. Here's John. Follow along in 1 Corinthians 7.
9: There has been much said in the past about the revolutionary nature of Christianity, and there has been much printed about Christian revolution, and there has been much discussion about the social implications of Christianity, and does Christianity bear weight against social status and social institutions, and what kind of weight does it bear, if any? What social activism is justified biblically, et cetera, et cetera. Well, this simple passage, not difficult to understand once you really see it, from verses 17 to 24, will help us to focus on the priorities of the Christian experience, particularly as they relate to social things. Now, in the seventh chapter, we have noticed that Paul is writing about the issue of marriage. The Bible has a lot to say about that particular subject. It talks about single people and their behavior. It talks about married people and their behavior. It talks about divorced people. It talks about widows. It has much to say about what is required within a marriage, what God's standards are for the life of the husband, the wife, the children. There is much in the Word of God about the whole theme of marriage. Some of what is in the Word of God is contained here in the seventh chapter of Corinthians. Now, the Corinthians were having problems with the whole subject of marriage. The problem basically arose from the fact that when people were becoming Christians, there was certain pressure being put upon them to conform to a certain view of marriage. For example, you're a single person and you happen to get saved in the city of Corinth and you attend the Corinthian assembly. There are some well-meaning Jews there who believe, because Orthodox Judaism always believed this, that to be single is to defy the law of God. God said to multiply, replenish the earth, and if you do not do that, then you are slaying the posterity of God. And so the Jews would say, you must get married, especially now that you're a Christian. And so there was tremendous pressure being put on single people. On the other hand, you had a kind of an ascetic attitude that was a holdover from pagan philosophy, and some of the Gentiles were coming into the church and saying, marriage is not the thing, singleness is the thing, because then you can be ascetic, totally devoted to God, and you don't have any of the encumbrances of marriage. And what you really ought to do if you're married is get a divorce and get out of your marriage. And it went further than that, especially if you happen to be married to an unbeliever, dump him for sure because he'll defile you. And if you have children, you'll have half-breed defiled children. So these were the confusing elements in the Corinthian situation regarding marriage. And so some were saying everybody has to get married. Some were saying everybody has to get single again so we can be totally devoted to God. And there would be a high level of spirituality in the Jew's mind connected with marriage and a high level of spirituality in the Gentile philosopher's mind connected with being single. So Paul has to speak to these issues. And he writes the 7th chapter in response to that very struggle. Some were challenging marriage, and some were challenging the right to be single. Now, we've already seen what Paul has to say to the single, to the married, and to those who are married to unbelievers. And now as we look at verse 17, Paul takes these particular things that he has said and draws from them a general principle. And this is very interesting. It's very simple. And it's very repetitious. So I'm sure you're going to go away understanding the basic principle. The tough thing is going to be where you apply it. And that the Holy Spirit will have to work out with you. But Paul takes the particulars that he has given and makes a general rule out of it in verses 17 to 24. Now, here is the general principle. I'm going to state it to you, and then we'll see how it unfolds. Christians should not be concerned with changing their outward circumstances. Christians should not be preoccupied with changing their outward circumstances. Now, that's the basic principle. The Christian life is not a social issue. It is not social revolution, it is spiritual regeneration. The gospel is not an immediately revolutionizing, disorganizing element in society. For example, if a wife becomes a Christian, what should she be? A better wife, right? If a husband becomes a Christian, what should he be? A better husband. 1 Corinthians 7 talks about those two things. If you have a friend who becomes a Christian, what should he immediately be to you? A better friend. If there is a slave who becomes a Christian, what should he be? A better slave. A master who becomes a Christian, a better master. A citizen who becomes a Christian, what should he become? A better citizen. Not a social reactionary. Now, this is repeatedly spelled out in the New Testament. Now, lest I be misunderstood, let me add this footnote. I am not saying that Christianity has nothing to do with social activism. I feel that the Bible is very clear about the fact that we are to meet the needs of people. That we are to bind up the wounded, that we are to feed the hungry, that we are to clothe the naked, that we are to house the lonely and the outcast. The Bible is very clear that we are to do good to all men, especially those of the household of faith. But the heartbeat of Christianity, with all of its deep social ramifications, is still this. It is a spiritual regeneration, and spiritually transformed people will change a society not like dynamite, but like leaven. Not by blowing the lid off the society, but by spreading the power of Christianity through the transformed lives of the people within that society. And so I would say it this way. Christianity interferes indirectly, not directly, with social institutions. Christianity has really been the cause of great social change in history. But not by exploding on that society, but by leavening that society. That means penetrating it at its roots. Paul reveals the divine truth that Christianity is never to become a superficial social situation. It is always compatible with any earthly circumstance in any society. Eventually, as it grows, the seeds of godliness and justice and righteousness, etc., will begin to affect the society in which it grows. I believe that in whatever place in society a person finds himself, he can be a Christian. And he can be a good Christian. You can be a Christian in any society because Christianity is a spiritual relationship to the living God, and it has little or nothing to do with social status. Now, this is the principle that Paul wants to get across here because he wants the Corinthians to know that being a Christian is no reason to start changing every kind of social relationship. The principle he states in verse 17, in verse 20 and in verse 24, he repeats it three times, the same principle. And then in between those three times, he illustrates it. So point one is the principle, then the illustration two, then the principle again, then the illustration, and then the principle at the end. Now notice as we go, let's begin with the principle, first of all, in verse 17. Now, the words God and the Lord in the manuscript should be reversed. So it would read this way, only, and that's probably a better way to start the verse, only as the Lord has distributed to every man, as God has called everyone, so let him walk. And so ordain I in all churches. Now, however it is that God's called, you stay there. Don't create a social revolution. Whatever God has allotted to you, just keep in that course. Everybody walk in the chosen course that God has given him. Conversion does not mean that single people who have the gift of celibacy are to get married. It doesn't mean that married people are to break their marriage. It doesn't mean that at all. It doesn't mean that if you're married to an unbeliever, you dump the unbeliever. No, not a bit. Stay where you are. If you're a slave, stay a slave. If you're a Jew, stay a Jew. If you're a Gentile, stay a Gentile. Stay where you are. This is the general principle. The normal thing is to maintain your social status. Now, I hasten to add, it doesn't mean that if you got saved when you were 13 and you were single, that you have to stay single the rest of your life. Doesn't mean that. It is a general principle, not an absolute law. Later on, you'll see how that works. I mean, it even said in chapter 7, remember that if you're married, stay married. But then it gave an exception. If an unbeliever wants to depart, let him depart. So there is a general principle that does have exception. Here is one as well. God says, stay the way you are. That's the general rule. Now, if you're a slave, stay a slave. But if freedom does come along, take it. Just don't be preoccupied with that problem. We are not to create social turmoil. Why? Verse 15, back up and remember this principle. The end of verse 15, God has called us to what? What did he call us to? Peace. Whatever it is that we do in the world should have the ultimate effect of making what? Peace. In Romans 12, 18, it says, if possible, so far as it depends on you, be at peace with all men. In Romans 14, 19, so then let us pursue the things which make for peace. In 2 Corinthians 13, 11, live in peace, and the God of love and peace shall be with you. Hebrews 12, 14, pursue peace with all men. Now notice the 17th verse for some particulars. Only as the Lord has distributed to every man. The Greek verb for distribute means to apportion to one his share of something. If you're a slave, who is it that apportioned to you that position? Who is it? It's the Lord. If you're a wife, who is it that apportioned to you that position? It's the Lord. Husband, single person, whatever it is, remember this. Whatever the Lord has allotted to you, in whatever way God has called you, so continue to walk. If you're a slave, did you know that God put you in that position before he saved you, and he saved you in that position to use you in that position? If you're single, God had you single before he saved you. If you're married, God allotted to you a married situation and saved you in it to use you in it. God knew that. God saved you in a certain situation for the time. Stay in that situation. Married, unmarried, mixed married, circumcised, enslaved, free, whatever it is. Your life status is given by the Lord. Now, that's an interesting thing to realize, people. The kind of job you have and the kind of marital status you have is related to the plan of God, even before you got saved. And when the Lord redeemed you in that, he redeemed you in that to use you in that, at least for the moment. Don't be discontent. Don't say, oh, now that I'm a Christian, I can't do this anymore. Now, I'm not talking about, I know, if you run a brothel or you peddle whiskey across the state line or something, that's something different because that's illegal and immoral. But when we're talking about things that are just social, relational things that have no moral value, God doesn't expect you all of a sudden that you're a Christian to bail out of everything. God has you there for a reason. He had you there before he even saved you while you were there, and so it's simple. Stay that way. Whatever social situation you're in, God can work, and Christianity can be compatible with that, so stay where you are. Let's not make Christianity the upheaval of the whole society. Let's show people in the world, says Paul, that Christianity gives solidarity to society, that it gives solidarity to life, not that it's chaotic. We don't want women leaving their husbands who are unbelievers to find nice Christian husbands just because they're Christians now and think they can't live with an unsaved man. No, stay there. So let him walk. Now, after stating the principle, he illustrates it. Now, watch verses 18, 19. This is fascinating illustration, believe me. When I first read this, I didn't really understand it. Is any man called being circumcised? Were any of you, the word called means saved. Were any of you saved while you were circumcised? Now, a circumcised person is a what? Is a Jew. All right, were any of you saved when you were Jews? Well, of course, many of them. Then do what? Let him not become uncircumcised. You say, well, why would they do that? Well, it's obvious why they would do that. They would do that for the purpose of identifying with the Greeks for social status. So you know what Paul says? Look, if you were saved a Jew, don't do that. You say, well, why not? Let me tell you. A Jew comes to Christ. He gets saved. Who would be the most likely person that he then could lead to Christ? Another Jew, right? And somebody in his own family. So if a Jew comes to Christ and immediately renounces his Judaism, wants to get uncircumcised and totally identify with a Gentile culture, what are his Jewish friends going to say? They're going to call him a what? A blasphemer, a an apostate who isn't fit for heaven. To remove the mark of the covenant would be unthinkable, and he would immediately alienate himself from the harvest field that he is most capable of reaping in. You see? So Paul says, don't do that. There were some Gentiles in the church saying, now that you're a Christian, if you really want to reach the Gentile society, you're going to have to quit the Jewish thing, and you certainly can't go with me down to the local spa down here, and everybody's going to know, you know, you got to do something about that fella. Otherwise, you'll not reach these people. And he says, look, stay the way you are, because in your effort to reach those people, you probably won't succeed anyway, and you'll alienate the people that God intends you to reach, your own people. Every one of us has a harvest field. There's no reason to alienate all the Jews who feel strongly about their Jewishness. Now, he turns it over in the next part of verse 18 and says, is any called in uncircumcision? Were any of you saved while you were Gentiles? Let him not be circumcised. Now, you know what this story is all about, don't you? Some Gentiles came to Christ, and what would the Jews say? Oh, it's so nice that you've come to Christ, but listen, if you want to get in on the really great stuff in the kingdom, you got to have this operation. Now, I don't think it was like Galatia. In Galatia, they were telling the Christians there they had to get circumcised to be saved. I think here they're trying to show them that they had to have this to get the full blessing. And the reason I believe that is because Paul would have been a lot more adamant here if it was an issue like Galatia for salvation. But I think the Jews here were saying, you ought to identify with God's people. You ought to identify with the covenant people, and we'll just have this little operation. And you know what? The Gentiles looked down on the circumcision and the Jews as a despised people. They really believed that the Jews were a low-class, despised people. Now, to identify with the Jews then would have alienated the Gentile from what? From all his people. And you see, then he would have alienated himself from the harvest field that God had designed him to reach. Do you see the point? God says, just stay where you are. That's where I have you for the reason that I have you there, to reach those people. Don't worry about your social status. It doesn't matter. Look at verse 19. This is pretty clear. Circumcision is nothing, and uncircumcision is nothing. Neither one of them matter. But the keeping of the commandments of God, the only issue is a moral issue, a spiritual issue, not an external. It doesn't matter what operation you had or didn't have. And there's no sense for something that doesn't matter. There is no sense in you alienating yourself from all your friends and all your family. There's no sense. I could say a lot about the word obedience. That's the heart of everything, isn't it? The thing that matters in verse 19 is keeping the commandments of God. Let's focus on what is important. Let's not major on the minors. Let's not get bogged down in the externals, the superficial. Let's remember that the issue is obedience. All right, having stated the principle and illustrated it, he now states it again. And if you think it's repetitious, you're right. Anytime God says something, it's important. Anytime he has his prophet or his apostle say it three times, it's that much more important. Verse 20, let every man abide in the same calling in which he was called. Let every man stay in the same situation he was in when he was saved. That's precisely what he's saying. Concentrate on the spiritual. Emphasize the Christianity, not the circumstances socially. Christians need to be preoccupied with spiritual things. You know, we live in a democracy and it's exciting, but I wouldn't doubt that there are Christians who are as equally mature as we are, who are as equally devoted to Jesus Christ, and who may realize far more reward than us living in countries where there is total oppression. Because Christianity is compatible with any social situation. And Paul's concern here is that the Christians realize that the primary business is being a Christian, not outward circumstances that are relatively or totally unimportant. Don't ever let outward things become a major importance. Are you saying that this means you can't have any progress? No, he isn't saying that. He isn't saying you can't have a promotion, you can't advance in your business or your education or seek a better life or seek to increase your income or get a better job or change employment. No. Well, what he is saying is don't disrupt the social balance in the name of Christ. In other words, nobody should desire to change his status in life simply because he's a Christian, as if Christianity was incompatible with certain kinds of social positions. It isn't. It's compatible with anything. It's well suited to any man or any woman in any situation in life, as long as that person realizes that the key thing is to keep the commandments of the Lord. Obedience is possible in any situation. Now, you may pay a higher price for it in some than in others, but it's possible. You see, when the Lord saved you, he didn't save you to change your earthly status. He saved you to change your soul. Your eternal destiny. Now he's going to illustrate it again. Look at verse 21 and 23. And This is illustration number two. And here's a good illustration because it's an illustration out of slavery. Art thou called being a slave, doulos, a bond slave? Were you saved as a slave? Don't worry about it. Care not for it. That's a Greek idiom, means never mind. It doesn't matter. If you were called as a slave, it doesn't matter. You say, John, does the Bible say slavery doesn't matter? No. No, the Bible doesn't say slavery doesn't matter. The Bible says if you were saved as a slave, don't worry about it. You can be a Christian as a slave, can you? You can be a Christian as an anything, socially speaking. I'm not talking about moral things, but social. Paul is not approving of slavery. He is merely saying that slavery is not an obstacle to Christian living. Notice what he says in verse 21 at the end of the verse. If you may be free, then use it rather. But I'm not saying you got to stay a slave. Now, some people use this passage. They turn the end of the verse around to mean, even if you have liberty offered to you, turn it down. Boy, if you were saved a slave, you are a slave. No. Now, I think what he's saying here is if you're saved a slave, then don't worry about it. But if freedom comes along, grab it. Now, let's look at verse 22. And here he draws a very interesting paradox that it's not really totally understandable if you keep pushing it out, but in its simplicity, it's very clear. He that is called in the Lord, being a servant or a slave, is the Lord's free man. He that is called in the Lord, he that is saved while he's a slave, is really the Lord's free man. Do you understand that? I mean, what does it matter if you're a human slave or a physical slave, if you're freed from sin, freed from Satan, freed from hell, freed from the curse of the law? I mean, what does it matter that you have to serve somebody else? I mean, you're really God's free man. And on the other hand, he says, likewise, he that is called being free, in other words, somebody who gets saved while he's a free man, becomes Christ's slave. All he's simply saying is, you may be a slave physically, but you're a free man spiritually, and you may be a free man physically, but you're a slave spiritually. In other words, he just kind of shows the fact that nothing really matters on the surface. It doesn't matter whether you're physically bound or free. It only matters that you're both spiritually bound and free in the paradox of Christianity. Do you understand that paradox? That as a Christian, you're the servant of Jesus Christ, and yet as a Christian, you're free from the law, from sin, from Satan, from hell, from the curse. Do you understand that paradox? That's what he's saying. Christ has totally set you free to be his servant. Don't worry about the superficial situation you're in. Now he takes it a step further in verse 23. He says, you are bought with a price. Be not ye the slaves of men. Don't ever again consider yourself a slave. You may be a physical slave, but you don't go around saying, oh, I've got to get rid of the bondage of my slavery. Listen, you're not really a slave to men. If you happen to be a Christian slave, you're a Christian slave because God has you there and he bought you with a price and you're his slave, his servant. He repeats the principle in verse 24. Brethren, let every man in whatever state or status or situation he is called there abide with God. However it is that you've been called, however it is that you've been set apart, whatever status in life you've been allotted by the divine sovereignty of God, maintain it. Hold on to it. God has you there for a reason. And conversion is no signal for a man to leave his occupation, for a man to leave his wife, for a man automatically to panic and want to get married. No. All of life is God's. We are all his servants. He places us in all different positions, and we are to serve him in those positions. Let's concentrate on spiritual service, concentrate on obedience, and let the social thing take care of itself, as the leaven of righteousness will permeate a society and bring about change.
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10: 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Now, for the entire Grace to You staff, I'm Phil Johnson. Thanks for joining us today. Remember to watch Grace to You television this Sunday on DirecTV Channel 378. And be back tomorrow for a lesson with Father's Day in mind, showing you what your most important duty is if you're a dad. It's another 30 minutes of unleashing God's truth, one verse at a time, on Grace to You.
8: 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You know what I miss from being younger, growing up? Not as much as you'd think, actually. I have really enjoyed growing up. There's not a lot that I look back and say, oh, I wish it were the good old days. Life has been fun as I've gotten older. I'm Daniel. Still a long ways to go. But one thing I do miss is seeing every day as this great, grand adventure. Used to be so much fun just waking up and, oh, what's going to happen? It could be going to the grocery store, just walking outside. But it was like, this is the greatest thing ever. Okay, so I might not get entirely back there because some of that is just kind of the innocence of not, you know, having to pay bills and all of that. But I do think sometimes I don't feel like I have enough stories, which I probably shouldn't say. I mean, I tell you stories here, but sometimes I'm sitting thinking, I don't know if I have stories. And that's because I think all the days run together. So I need to do a better job of making sure that I say, what did I do today? So you know what? Maybe I should journal tonight. Just write down whatever happened. Have some fun with it. I like writing. So I think I'll do that. And maybe you'll join me. And let me know how it goes.
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13: 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I do a 12 Christ-centered 12-step program in the prison. 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
13: Those were years and decades that I caused so much harm to my kids. 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
19: Eternal life is Jesus Christ through the Holy Spirit living within our spirit. He has given to us himself, that is my life. He that hath not the Son hath not life. Do you know what that means, my friend? It means as good as you are, as smart as you are, as intellectual as you are, as wealthy as you are, as prominent as you are, if you do not have Jesus Christ living within your life, my friend, you are a walking dead man. I didn't say that. God said it. He says, wherein in times past, that is before Christ, you were dead in trespasses and sins.
20: God forgives and eternally saves anyone who asks him to through faith in Christ. And nothing and no one can change that. But as you'll learn today on In Touch, the teaching ministry of Dr. Charles Stanley, our security isn't a license to sin. Instead, it's a powerful, gratitude-filled motivation to live a holy, obedient life. Our series, How the Truth Can Set You Free, continues.
19: All of us who've been saved realize that there have been times in our life where we begin to wonder, what is it that's keeping us from being able to enjoy the Christian life to the maximum? What is it that sort of cheats us out of that cutting edge of real peace and joy in our Christian life? And as we begin to examine what God says,

0: himself. And my friend, that is a freeing, liberating thought that he's given us. Second thing I want you to notice as far as our possessions here in this particular time is in John chapter 5. Look there, if you will, for a moment. And in this fifth chapter, in the 24th verse, he says, not only do you and I have the possession of his acceptance every single second of our life for eternity now, but he says, you and I have eternal life. And I want to say just a couple of brief things about it. Chapter 5, verse 24. You see, for the believer, eternal life is not something that begins at death. It began the moment you receive Christ. Listen, verily, verily, I say to you, he who hears my word and believes on him who sent me has, listen, present tense now, has eternal life and does not come into judgment, but has, aorist tense, once and for all in the past, has passed out of death into life. Now, every single believer is the present day, now, possessor of eternal life. Now, usually, we have a short-sightedness oftentimes. When we think of eternal life, we think of something that God gives us from heaven that gets us to heaven, but that's not it. The Bible says, he that hath the Son hath what? Life. He that hath not the Son of God hath not what? Life, but the wrath of God abides upon him. So what is our life? What is our eternal life? Our eternal life is Jesus Christ through the Holy Spirit living within our spirit. He has given to us himself, that is my life. He that hath not the Son hath not life. Do you know what that means, my friend? It means as good as you are, as smart as you are, as intellectual as you are, as wealthy as you are, as prominent as you are, if you do not have Jesus Christ living within your life, my friend, you are a walking dead man. Now, I didn't say that. God said it. God has a standard that he provided at the cross, and when Jesus Christ died, he opened the door for you to be saved. And if you're unwilling to come to Jesus Christ and you die without him, you won't have anybody to blame. Nobody to blame but you and your stubborn, rebellious pride and self-will. Now that may be a little difficult capsule for you to take, but I want to ask you this. Would you ask God if I've told you the truth? Would you look into your life for just a moment and see if I've told you the truth? That within you there is that self-will that you're going to do it your way. And God says there is only one way, and that's his way, and that's the cross. The quality of eternal life is divine life. You and I have God Almighty living within us. That's what eternal life is. It is a quality of life that brings fulfillment and contentment and security and a sense of worthiness. You see, eternal life is all that I need. Everything that I need in this life is wrapped up in the gift of eternal life, which is in the person of Jesus Christ. So when we quote John 3:16, for God so loved the world that he gave his only begotten Son, that whosoever believeth in him should not perish but have everlasting life, what we usually think about is either hell or heaven. That's not it at all. Heaven is the prophetic place where we're going to be. It is a literal place, no doubt about that, but eternal life begins now. When you have Christ in your life now, you have eternal life now. You have a whole different quality and character of life that's more than in length, but it's quality in depth and contentment and fulfillment. You have God Almighty. You have divine, supernatural life within you. That's why you can't ever be lost. Because you've become a child of God, and within you, within your spirit, is the living life. He says, I give unto them eternal life, and they shall never perish. And Jesus didn't say, they shall never perish unless they fail in their performance. And I want to say again, without Jesus Christ, the only thing you've got to go on, brother, is performance. If it isn't by grace, it's performance. You will never know how well you've performed. You say, well, I think I'm doing pretty good. You come to your deathbed and you begin to think about all the things you didn't do. You see, it isn't performance, it's grace. If it were performance, all of us would be lost. But because it's grace, all of us can be saved. There's a third gift that we have, and one that we probably don't think too much about as a gift, and that is in 1 John chapter 1. Look, if you will. And here John is talking about his relationship and their relationship to Christ and to each other. And so he says in verse 2, the life which was manifested and we have seen and bear witness and proclaim to you, that is the eternal life. which was with the Father and was manifested to us. Now, you know what he says in that verse? He is identifying eternal life with Jesus. He says when you have Jesus, you have life. Notice what he says. And the life which was manifested and we have seen and bear witness and proclaim to you, that is the eternal life which was with the Father. He's speaking of Christ. And was manifested to us in human flesh. What we have seen and heard, we proclaim to you also, that you also may have fellowship with us, and indeed our fellowship is with the Father and with His Son, Jesus Christ. Now think about this for a moment. One of the most priceless possessions you and I have is the personal possession of being able to fellowship on a one-to-one basis intimately with the God who created this world. Now think about this for a moment. Every other religion in the world, regardless of what the religion may be, every other religion in the world, they can worship their gods, they can revere their gods, they can honor their gods, they can praise their gods, they can make sacrifices and offerings to their gods, but there's one thing they can't do with their God. They can't fellowship with Him. Because you see, for two people to fellowship, you've got to have two living objects. And all these other gods are dead. My friend, the Christian is the only person in the world who has the powerful potential of fellowshipping with his God. God the Father, God the Son, God the Holy Spirit. Look at that word, if you will. The word fellowship comes from the Greek word koinos, which speaks in terms here of relationship. Something having something in common. So when he says, we have fellowship with the Father and with His Son, Jesus Christ, it is a sharing relationship. The word fellowship is a giving and receiving. It's a sharing. And you see, when you and I think about the fact that we can have fellowship with God, we're talking about the kind of communication we can have. We're talking about the kind of fellowship we have. You see, let me tell you why you and I neglect the most powerful, precious possession we have on this earth as believers. The privilege of talking to the God who created this world. The privilege of talking to the God who's, he says he has it all in his hand. He can speak, whisper, or think and put galaxies into space. Create multitudes of worlds, fling them from his omnipotent fingers. And he says that you and I have the privilege of talking to him. Just telling him how we feel. Why do you suppose that having access to be able to carry on a conversation with Almighty God? I mean, and besides that, we have all these love letters. It's just one big love book that he wrote us. Having access to all of this, why do you suppose we don't talk to God more than we do? I'll tell you why. It's real simple. You say it's sin, that's the reason. No, that's not the reason. The primary reason we don't talk to this great, wonderful Heavenly Father who's just poured out everything in heaven upon us, the reason we don't talk to Him any more than we do is because we don't know Him very well. That's the reason. The reason we feel insecure, inadequate, and inferior, incompetent, worthless, and that we don't belong, and feel rejected in God's judgment, is condemned, guilty, and all the other things we feel, is because we don't know Him. You see, the more I understand who He is, the more I want to talk to Him. The more I want to listen to Him. The more I want to seek His wisdom and guidance and direction. And the more confident I am that when I come to Him, I'm going to get exactly what I'm looking for. My friend, listen to me. I don't know of many tragedies in life anymore than living a Christian life and never discovering what God is really like. I'll tell you what it's like. This is a poor example, but let's try it. It's like being married for a man or a woman, vice versa, to the most wonderful, exciting, handsome, or beautiful, enriching, fulfilling, contenting, dream upon dream upon dream upon dream of your life. As a marriage partner, fulfill every single need you have, every desire of your heart. I mean the epitome of what you would consider a husband or wife. Being married to them, never talk to them, never listen to them, never accept their love, never give their love, and go through life and having missed one of life's greatest joys, to live with someone you love with all of your heart, and to be loved in return, to fulfill the desires of your heart. Did you know so many of God's people are stumbling and fumbling and floundering through life? And here's the Heavenly Father saying, "Here I am. Come unto me, all you that labor under heavy laden. I'll give you rest." And we just sort of moving our way through life, trying to figure it out and trying to get through and trying to make it somehow. And here is a precious, loving Father who's available, willing, if we would just take time to talk to Him. He says, "Rest in the Lord." Listen, you can't rest in the Lord while you're fighting life's battles. Stress, strains, insecurity, inadequacy, inferior, worried, fretting, and doomed with life. He says one of the most priceless possessions you and I have is the second-by-second, moment-by-moment access into fellowship, conversation with the God who created us. I want to tell you, my friend, you ought to make one of the priorities in your life to discover who God is, what He's like, what He can do in your life, and what He's willing to do. Listen, we have fellowship with the Father and with His Son, Jesus Christ. Now, one last thing, listen. Sometimes we won't go out of our way and initiate a new relationship because we're afraid of being rejected. I want to tell you something. If that's the reason you've not moved toward God, I can tell you this for sure. You don't ever have to feel or worry about being rejected. Not only will He accept you, but He'll move into the most intimacy of your life to listen, to share, to give, to receive. And my friends, you can build a relationship and a fellowship with Him that will sustain you through every trial and heartache of life. That's yours because of your relationship to Him. And when you take those three possessions, acceptance, His eternal life, and the capacity for fellowship, then inadequacy, inferiority, and insecurity drain by the wayside, and we just get stronger and deeper and richer in our relationship to Him. And that's my desire for you. If you'll discover what God's like, you will rush to that fellowship. Let's pray together. Father, how beautiful You've made the Christian life. How accessible You've made Yourself to us. How accepting You are of all types of folks. You are never a rejecter of anyone who comes to You. I pray, Father, that many might kneel right where they are, where they're sitting, driving, whatever it might be, to say, "Lord, I want to ask You to forgive me of my sin. I receive Jesus Christ as my personal Savior. And here and now, no longer performance, but I want to live by grace through faith in Christ. Thank You, Father, for all that You're going to do and for all the richness of this book and all the richness within our lives because the presence of Jesus Christ, we pray. Amen."
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1: 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Jesus alone saves, and there's nothing a Christian can do to cancel their salvation. Here's a moment with Charles Stanley.
0: When he accepted you, he did not accept you on a performance basis. Those who believe that you can be saved today and fall tomorrow, do you know what they're preaching? They're preaching salvation by performance. I'm accepted by grace. My salvation continues on the basis of performance. If I turn left, I'm rejected. If I turn right, I'm accepted. So what you have is you have salvation by grace and performance. Now I want to tell you, my friend, nothing could present more insecurity to anybody alive than to think by grace God saved you, but now you've got to keep yourself by performance. Because you see, what that says is this. First of all, if that's my theology, I've got to figure out, well, what's the performance standard? The Ten Commandments, well, that's already wiped me out. It wiped Paul out. It wiped everybody else, so I can't do that. So I'm lost at that point. So what's the standard? The Sermon on the Mount? Well, I don't measure up to that either, so let's chalk that one off. But I've still got to keep myself by performing, so what else can I do? I read the Old Testament. I pray. I give. I go to church, but how much do I have to give? How many times do I go? Do I have to go every Wednesday night? Listen, you could have a nervous breakdown trying to be a Spirit-filled believer. For the simple reason, what's the standard? What are you measuring up to? What's the performance then? And you see, God Almighty never said you're saved by grace and kept by performance.
1: 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How are you challenged to live for God by what you heard today? We'd love to hear about that. Coming up next time on In Touch, we'll hear some simple steps that can guide us to freedom in our everyday life. 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
3: 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What's your personality like when you just wake up? Are you someone who wakes up and gets going, or do you need a couple minutes to, well, wake up? Hey, my name's Daniel, and I woke up recently and had a pretty deep thought, which was each decision that I'm going to make in the next few minutes is really going to decide how my day starts and kind of the path that I'm going down. And then I had a thought, well, that's going to happen throughout the day, and each decision that I make is going to affect the next decision that I make, and so on and so forth. And God, help me to make the right decision. Help me to make a wise choice. That's something that I've been praying since I was a kid. My parents were teaching me about making wise choices. But here I am, grown up, and I have the ability to make those decisions. But I'm still praying, God, help me to make those wise decisions, to follow you. Because once the day's done, I want to look back and say, that was a day that you had your hand in, God, because I followed you and made those choices.
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6: I had gone to school for accounting, and I worked in that computer field for about 13 years. And then I had my first child. I went back to work, and then I was getting ready to have my second child. And they're like, do you want to come back to work? Because we're going to dissolve your department. And I said, absolutely. So I had the second child. Tried to take the first one back to his little daycare. And he's like, no, Mommy, no, don't leave me. And right then, I'm like, oh, my gosh. I cannot go back to work. And so I ended up going home, and I decided to become a nurse. I just went back to school when they were little, and my husband would watch them. I'd take one class a semester, and it took like 5 years, and finally ended up becoming a nurse, working nights so I could pick them up from school. And
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14: There's going to be a rapture of the church. We don't have to pray about it. It's coming. And all of us need to live in anticipation, knowing that it is coming, and praying for those that don't know the Lord, and praying that God would use us, that when He comes back for us or when He snatches us away, that He would find us busy about His work. Guys, we need to be focused on eternity and make sure that we do everything we can in light of eternity. It was good to pray for more agreeable circumstances, but again, not to pray that it would not take place, because there's no way to avoid God's ultimate plan.
13: There are five words that should change everything about how we live our lives. Jesus is coming back soon. We don't know the exact date, but we do know that we've never been closer than we are right now. Today, Pastor Dave will call us to be ready, whether Jesus comes this afternoon or 100 years from now. The only reason God is delaying Christ's return is so that more people can come to know Him before it's too late. Strive to live sinlessly, evangelize passionately, and pray continuously. Now, let's join Pastor Dave in the book of Matthew, chapter 24, as he continues his message, Ministering to a Lost World in the Last Days.
14: To if you don't worship him, if you don't take the mark of the beast, you're going to be put to death, but many will recognize him for who he is. So abomination of desolation is the Antichrist putting himself in the place of Almighty God, putting himself in the Holy of Holies, proclaiming to be God, and then you're going to see a mass of people walking away and recognizing that he is a false prophet. Does that make sense? Does that make sense? Okay, but that's the abomination of desolation. Daniel talked about it, talked about the fact that it would come. And again, it's been, so in the midst, there'll be 3.5 years of tribulation. Again, the beginning of sorrows. And now it's going to come to a place of, again, this false prophet, the Antichrist. And he's also called the beast. And I think that's a better name. By the way, Antichrist doesn't mean opposite of Christ. It means in place of Christ. So he's not going to be just the opposite, although he's evil, vile, and wicked. He's trying to replace Jesus. And anybody who wants to replace Jesus is a false prophet. Amen? Anybody who says there's another path, there's another way, false prophet. So it says, spoken by the prophet Daniel, it says this in Daniel 11, they shall defile the sanctuary fortress, then they shall take away the daily sacrifices and place there the abomination of desolation. There was an earlier precursor between the Old and New Testament times where this took place. In 170 AD, following the reign of Alexander the Great, there was a man by the name of Antiochus Epiphanes who went into the temple, and what he did, he believed that he was the Greek god Zeus, and so he went into the temple itself and he defiled it. He became enraged and ordered the destruction of Jerusalem when the Jews in Israel did not acknowledge him as God. The Jews wouldn't acknowledge him as God, so he went after and destroyed the temple. And he became enraged again in a single day in 170 BC. 100,000 Jewish males were slaughtered. The women were raped. The city was looted. Antiochus himself entered the temple, butchered a pig on the altar, and forced the priests to drink its blood and eat the raw pork because they viewed pigs as unclean animals. So that happens in 170 BC. Now, what's amazing about that is that there are people who say, well, that was the fulfillment. Well, it can't be because Jesus is talking about a future event. And this is in 33 AD. This is 200 years later. So it's not that. Now, we also have the destruction of the temple in AD 70. Jesus had said and told them that not one stone would stand upon another. And at AD 70, we saw, again, the Romans came again, and Jesus was the one that allowed this because of the rebellion, and they came and destroyed the temple. And the way it was taken, every stone upon another, we talked about this last week, they melted the temple, the gold got between the cracks, and they would move every piece of stone to get all the gold out. And so the temple was destroyed. That was in AD 70. Now, there's a group called preterist. A preterist is somebody who believes that everything has already taken place, it was fulfilled in AD 70, and they truly believe we're in the millennial kingdom right now. That would mean that Satan is chained, and he must be on an awful long chain to that. So I don't believe that at all, but they believe it was fulfilled in AD 70 because it says right here it's going to take place, and not very much longer after that it does. And again, in Scripture, sometimes we'll see a precursor to a greater thing. And when you read through this chapter and you read through Revelation, you see this can't be the fulfillment because we know what happens after that, before the millennial reign. What happens? Jesus comes back. When Jesus comes back, everyone's going to know it. Amen? So Jesus has not come back. We're going to rule and reign with him. That's not happening. He's going to be governing the whole world. That's not happening. So we are not in the millennial kingdom. And it's coming. But it's not coming again until the end of the age. And so in a single day, we see all these things that take place. We see the abomination of desolation. And again, Jesus spoke of this as a future event. Paul elaborated on the future event in 2 Thessalonians. It says this. It says, that day will not come unless the falling away comes first, and the man of sin is revealed, and the son of perdition, who opposes and exalts himself above all that is called good or that is worshipped, so that he sits as God in the temple, showing himself he is God. So he's talking about 2 Thessalonians. Again, that time when the abomination of desolation is going to take place. Halfway through the tribulation period, the Antichrist will be revealed. He will place himself on the throne. He will proclaim to be God. Again, from my perspective, we're all going to be in heaven and miss all of it. And then it says in Daniel 12, he gives an additional insight. And it says, and from the time of daily sacrifice is taken and the abomination of desolation is set up, there shall be 1,290 days. That's 3.5 years. So he tells us, he gives us time-wise, from the reestablishing, again, in the temple of sacrifices, It'll be 3.5 years to abomination and desolation. So again, as soon as the temple is built, we're on a clock to the abomination and desolation. And that's why, again, I believe as believers, we may or may not see the temple built. But once you know the clock, there's no more imminent return. And the Bible says no man knows the day or the hour. So we can't come to a place where we can start counting down days because we don't know the day or the hour. Again, it says in Daniel 9, and after 62 weeks, Messiah shall be cut off, but not himself. And the people and the prince who is to come shall destroy the city, the sanctuary, and the end shall be with a flood until the end of the war. Desolations are determined. So the abomination and desolation, just think of it this way. It's going to be halfway through the tribulation, the beginning of the great tribulation. The Antichrist, who's duped everybody, got everybody following him. He's going to be a charismatic political guy, and then he's going to proclaim himself to be God. He's going to defile the temple, and most of the Jews who are alive are going to recognize that he's the false prophet. So point number one there, by reading and understanding what the Bible says about the last days. So when I talk to my Jewish friends, and I have a few, and we used to meet in a synagogue for a while, and when I would talk to them about the Lord, by the way, you've heard me say it before, Isaiah 53, Psalm 22. I would encourage you to read it to them and then ask them, do you think that's in the Old Testament or the New Testament? And usually they'll say, well, that's in the New Testament because it's talking about crucifixion and Jesus. Well, actually, it's in Isaiah. It's the Old Testament. And it kind of blows them away that they see Jesus in the Old Testament. So again, it says in Daniel 9, in the last days, a man will come on the scene. He will make a 7-year peace treaty with Israel. He will appear to be your friend, will seem to diffuse all the problems in the Middle East. He will be charismatic, intellectually impressive, call the Antichrist in Scripture. He will capture the attention of the entire world. And although he will initially come across as a man of peace in the middle of the 7-year treaty with Israel, he will set up his image in the temple, demanding that everyone worship him as God. So whoever reads this, let him understand. So when you read the Bible, you want to understand it. And I understand this is, you know, a lot. I'm going to be throwing a lot at you today. It's almost going to be like a Bible college class in some ways. Jesus wants us to understand the significance of the abomination and desolation. And we must make time to read it, to learn it, to understand the Word of God. Again, what is it? When will it happen? A huge key in understanding end times prophecy. End times prophecy, Jesus' resurrection begins us the church age. Church age begins in AD 33. We see it Revelation 1 to 3. Next event in the prophetic timeline is the rapture of the church. Then the 7-year tribulation. Then the second coming of Jesus Christ. So point number one, ministering to the lost world in the last days by reading and understanding the Bible says about the last days. Number two, know what the Word of God says we are to do as we near the end. Can I encourage you that we should have a sense of urgency? Amen? You know, there's this thing where we think we can put it off till tomorrow. I'll tell my neighbor about Jesus next week or next month. I've shared this with you before quickly. I had a coworker in Seattle when I worked up there in 1983, and he was raised a Jehovah's Witness. And he would ride on sales calls with me. He was a new sales guy, and I was kind of training him, and he would even set up calls, and I would split commission with him. We became good friends. He played college football, so did I. His name was Curtis Pitts, and I love Curtis. We'd talk about the Lord all the time. And I always wanted to sit down and have his undivided attention. And so on a Friday, he was getting ready to go on a sales call, and he goes, bro, tomorrow, I don't have anything going on. Let's have lunch, and we can talk all about everything you believe about Jesus. You've made me think about things, and I want to have a long discussion. It's uninterrupted by work. And I said, bro, let's do it. Friday afternoon, he's driving to a sales call. He gets in a car accident, and he dies. Saturday conversation never happened. Now, I believe in the sovereignty of God. But what it has done for me is every time I think about putting it off, I think about Curtis. Every time I'm talking to a guy at the gym, we start to talk about the Lord and he gets distracted, or maybe we can talk about this next week. I'm like, oh, bro, we're here. And we just keep going. Amen? Amen. We need to keep having that conversation. We want to have a sense of urgency. We need to have that. So notice what it says here. So once this happens, the abomination of desolation, what should those people that are living when that takes place do? Jesus is giving the instruction to his disciples. But again, it's in the Word of God, and it is there to forewarn people that live during that time. Look what it says. Then let those who are in Judea flee to the mountain. When you see this happen, run. It says this in Revelation 12, verse 13 and 14. Now when the dragon saw that he'd been cast to the earth, he persecuted the woman who gave birth to the male child. But the woman was given two wings of a great eagle that she might fly into the wilderness to her place where she is nourished for a time and times and a half the time from the presence of the serpent. Okay, first of all, let's translate this. The woman, it says here, now the dragon saw. Who's the dragon?
15: Satan.
14: And then it says, he persecuted the woman. Who's the woman?
15: Israel.
14: The woman who gave birth to the male child. Who's that? That's Jesus. Okay? So he's saying, look, by the way, it's in Revelation. But the woman was given two wings of a great eagle that she might fly to the wilderness in her place. She might run into the mountains. In Zechariah 13, 8, 9, it declares the following, the abomination of desolation, the Jews indeed will flee, but only one-third will make it to safety. Two-thirds will face the intense persecution that will follow the Antichrist's declaration of war against them, and violence and bloodshed like nothing the world has ever seen before. Most Bible teachers, and myself included, believe that the remainder of the Jews will run to the ancient city of Petra. We'll talk about why in a moment. It's located in modern-day Jordan. The word Petra means rock. Jesus says to Peter, when he confesses him as Savior, he says, you know, Peter, God's revealed this to you, and he calls him Peter, which is Petros, which is a pebble. But he says, upon this rock, this Petra, I will build my church. This is where the whole Pope thing came from that verse. They believe Peter is the foundation of the church. No. Jesus is the foundation of the church. Can I get an amen? The church is not built on a man. The church is built on the Lord. That's why they deify the Pope. You know, the Pope's words are equal to the word of God. The Pope has all this authority. And, you know, if the Pope says it, and when I talk to Catholic people, like, well, you guys, you know, you Calvary Chapel guys, you Christian guys, you just believe the Bible's the authority. I'm like, word. Amen? You act like it's the authority, because it is. You know, you Calvary Chapel guys act like the Bible's the fourth part of the Trinity. No, it's the second part, because Jesus is the word. Can I get amen to that? And they're like, well, yeah, but God has continuing revelation. No. If it's new, it's not true. If it's true, it's not new. Can I get an amen to that? Bible says, if you add or take away from this book, if anybody does that, let them be accursed. They think Peter is the foundation. So Petra means rock, and Jesus is the rock upon whom the church is built. And I love that this place is called Petra. They flee to the mountains. So this is really cool. Here's what took place. Petra is a city that was settled in a volcanic crater about a mile in length by Esau in approximately 2000 BC. It's extremely secure. You enter through a very narrow canyon. It's only 12 to 40 feet wide. It's got a rock face of 200 to 1,000 feet high. And for many years, it was thought to be a myth. And then in 1812, a man by the name of Johann Burckhardt, a Bible-teaching explorer and adventurer, traveled to Jordan to find Petra. Unable to locate it, he told Arabs he wanted to go to Petra to make a sacrifice to Aaron. The Arabs had a great elevation of Aaron, Moses' brother. So a guide took him to Petra, and he saw it. And so Petra itself, there's other pictures. Go online when you get home and just type in Petra pictures. And it's amazing how intact and how beautiful it is when you consider it's over 4,000 years old, and it's been sitting empty for virtually all of that time. Now, what's interesting is there's two huge eagle's wings carved into the rock at the city's entrance. And Revelation 12:14 declares the remnant of Israel will be saved by the wings of an eagle. So it's called Petra. Jesus is the rock. They flee to Petra. On the outside of the city are eagle's wings. And he says they will leave by the wings of eagles. And I believe that's where they will be for 3.5 years. Now, that's only a partial part of the elect, the Jews, that will be there. And the rest will be facing the wrath of the Antichrist. There's another man, another Bible teacher named W.E. Blackstone, so convinced that Petra will be the place that the Jews will be kept safe, he purchased thousands of Hebrew New Testaments. He underlined scriptures like Matthew 24, Revelation 12, and left them in earthen jars throughout Petra, so when the Jews get there, the Bibles will be waiting for them. Now, is that a positive that's Petra? I don't know, but it sure looks like it. And the reality is, wherever it is, God is in control, and they're going to flee, and God is going to watch over them. And you know what? God is not done with Israel. There's still a great revival coming amongst the Jews. Amen? And again, I love that they flee to the rock. And if we want to know true peace and safety, we need only run to the true rock, Jesus Christ. Amen? They're going to look for safety in the rock, in Petra. And we find our safety and our hope and the promise of eternal life and our protection in the rock, Jesus Christ. Now, when this happens, he says, look, you know, those who are in Judea, run to the mountains. Then he says in verse 17 through 19, let him who is on a housetop not go down to take anything out of his house, and let him who is in the field not go back to get his clothes. But what are those who are pregnant and those who are nursing babies, again, in those days? Housetops in Jewish homes in Israel to this day have their decks on the roof. It's a place to go and relax. The Middle East is very hot, and so they often sit up on the rooftops. And when you see the abomination of desolation, when you hear what has taken place in the temple, when you hear that this false god, this antichrist, this beast has taken a place and proclaimed himself to be God, he says, run. Don't even go down into the downstairs and gather your clothes. Don't take time to get anything out of your house. Just run. These words are a warning to the Jews during the Great Tribulation. Again, the church had been raptured 3.5 years earlier, so the elect here are the Jews. Let him who is in the field not go back to get his clothes, but woe to those who are pregnant and nursing babies. Jesus' words speak to both the suddenness and the severity of the tribulation. It's going to happen so quick, there's not going to be time to talk about what we're going to do. These are instructions that come from the Word of God. And my prayer is, again, that, you know, by the way, our website, at least it used to be rapture-proof. Like, it's just going to stay up. And my hope is that it does. Because the reality is, when stuff like this is happening, people are going to look for answers. They're going to be people that grew up in the church. They're going to get saved during the tribulation, and God will probably use them as well. We won't be here to do it. And praise the Lord for that. Can I get amen to that? So Jesus' words speak of both the suddenness and the severity of the great tribulation that will be triggered halfway through the tribulation by the Antichrist's satanic and sacrilegious actions. Again, the abomination that desolates. No time to go get clothes, especially difficult for those who are pregnant with nursing infants. It's hard enough to escape and run for your life with coming wrath of the great tribulation on your own. So much harder when trying to do so and carry or care for a child at the same time. Notice it says in verse 20, and pray that your flight may not be in the winter or the Sabbath. Notice again, he's talking about the Sabbath, another clear indication that Jesus is speaking to the Jews living during the tribulation. You know, we don't honor the Sabbath the way the Jews do. It's an old covenant thing. It's not the new covenant thing. And so we don't honor the Sabbath the way that they do. And we don't have a bunch of restrictions on the Sabbath the way that they do. But bad weather, if it's in winter, makes it difficult. The days are short. The roads are difficult. The nights are long. And Sabbath laws also make travel very difficult. Even today, if you go to Israel, you know, the people that are Orthodox Jews, no taxis, no trains, no buses, all shut down on the Sabbath. Long journeys are prohibited. City gates are shut and barred. And again, it does not instruct them to pray. It won't happen. He didn't say, pray this won't happen. He's telling them it's happening. So here's how you get ready, because it's coming. Guys, Jesus Christ is coming back. We don't pray about whether or not he's coming back. He's coming back. Amen? There's going to be a rapture of the church. We don't have to pray about it. It's coming. And all of us need to live in anticipation, knowing that it is coming, and praying for those that don't know the Lord, and praying that God would use us, that when he comes back for us, or when he snatches us away, that he would find us busy about his work. Guys, we need to be focused on eternity and make sure that we do everything we can in light of eternity. It was good to pray for more agreeable circumstances, but again, not to pray that it would not take place, because there's no way to avoid God's ultimate plan. Look at verse 21. For then there will be great tribulation, and this is heavy, such has not been since the beginning of the world until this time, nor will there ever be. While the destruction of the temple in 70 AD was a foreshadow of a far worse future event, it was not the fulfillment of Daniel's prophecy Jesus is warning about here. The great tribulation described in part in the remainder of the chapter in much greater detail in the book of Revelation, both the destruction of the temple in 70 AD and the great tribulation are both results of man's rejection of Jesus as Lord, Messiah, Savior, Redeemer, and King. So the great tribulation such as this. So think about all the worst wars in the history of humanity. And this is going to be worse than all of them. I'll give you a few examples. World War II, war casualties and related deaths, 60 to 84 million people died. The Mongols in 1206 to 1324, 40 to 70 million people died. In the Ming Dynasty in the 1600s, 25 million people died. In the Taiping Rebellion, 20 million people died. That's in the 1850s. Epidemics like smallpox, tens of millions died. The 1918 flu, 50 to 100 million people died. Cholera, polio, typhus, black death, AIDS, 25 million people died. Not to mention floods and famines and earthquakes and other natural disasters. Not to mention the destruction of Sodom and Gomorrah or the 400 years of Egyptian bondage for the Jews. The great tribulation will be far worse than anything the world has ever seen. We know from reading through Revelation verse by verse, the seal judgments, 1/4 of the world's population will die. Just the seal judgments. By sword, by famine, by plague, and wild beast. The trumpet judgments, another 1/3 of the world's population, the remaining population, will die. Between the seal and trumpet judgments, 1/2 of the world's population will be dead. Can you imagine 1/2 of the world's population dying in a few years, in a short amount of time? Bowl judgments will then produce the deaths of many, many more people. And while the church will have been raptured, there will be many tribulation saints, including a huge number of Jews who've been converted, who will look upon him whom they have pierced and repent. They're going to recognize Jesus for who he is. They're going to see the nails in his hands and his feet. And when they do, they're going to recognize that they have missed the Savior of the world. So point number 2 on ministering to a lost world in the last days. Know what the Word of God says we are to do near the end. What are we to do? Be busy telling people about Jesus. If you knew the house was about to explode, you would be busy about it. And the day is coming. And when it comes, when we're raptured, it's going to be too late. We want to finish strong for the Lord, and we want to pray for divine appointments every day. Look at verse 22 also. It says, unless those days were shortened, no flesh will be saved. But for the elect's sake, these days will be shortened. If God didn't shorten the days of the great tribulation, no one would survive. Again, the elect here, in context, is Israel. It's the Jews. He said they would not survive. Daniel 7:25, Revelation 12:14 make it clear that the time of the beast, the great tribulation, is 3.5 years. Again, the first 3.5, beginning of sorrows, the abomination of desolations in the middle, 3.5 years of great tribulation. So the Antichrist reveals his true nature in the temple. The Jews flee to the mountains, a time of death and disaster and destruction worse than any other in human history. God will shorten these days for the elect's sake. Now, some say the church is called the elect and we will be here during the tribulation. But 2 Thessalonians 2:7 says this, for the mystery of lawlessness is already at work. Only he who now restrains will do so until he is taken out of the way, and then the lawless one will be revealed. And again, those of us who are pre-trib, we believe that is the church.
13: What a gift it has been to have you here with us today. We're so grateful to have our listeners faithfully tune in to hear the good news of Jesus. Today's message has been in the book of Matthew, one of the 4 gospel books of the New Testament. Whether you're a fan of the Chosen series or not, sometimes a visual of a character or Bible story can be so effective in helping something come to life. In this case, Matthew is one of the original disciples, and what he brings to the group is truly a remarkable imprint. He's thinking through things, but perhaps in a different way than others. This becomes evident through the various gospel books, as the authors look to pinpoint certain aspects of Jesus and his nature and character. Near the end of the book of Matthew, there's what's known as the Great Commission. In Matthew 28, Jesus states, "Go therefore and make disciples of all the nations, baptizing them in the name of the Father and of the Son and of the Holy Spirit, teaching them to observe all things that I have commanded you. And lo, I am with you always, even to the end of the age." This is what Jesus wants for you to do as well. Go into the world. Help others believe in Jesus and follow after him with all your heart. It sounds simple, but life seems to get in the way and make things complicated sometimes. Jesus wants your life to simply follow after him, and everything else will fall into place as he wills. To learn more about this ministry, we invite you to go to ccconejovalley.com. That's all for today's edition of Faith Comes by Hearing.
3: 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Hey, have you ever stood by a tree and just been in awe of its growth? Okay, maybe over a long period of time, but if you're just staring at the tree, you're not seeing it saying, "Wow, look at that tree grow." I'm Daniel, and I feel like that's kind of the way that I view growth in my life and growth in Christ. sometimes I have this notion that because everything isn't spectacular, and then am I really growing in my faith? Am I really? And I feel what God's kind of said to me is, Daniel, you are growing in me. And as long as you continue to bear fruit and you see the signs of your growth, that means you are. And it might not be this incredibly spectacular thing where you wake up one morning and say, oh, behold, I'm with you. And I just want you to be encouraged by that, because sometimes I think we might look around and say, well, everything is, doesn't seem so spectacular in my life or in this. And so, am I okay? Just say, Holy Spirit, continue to show me where I can grow and show me the signs that I am growing. And then just trust you. Okay?
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18: 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At a young age, because of addiction, I just gave up on life. I gave up. I couldn't hold down a job. As bad as I wanted to, as bad as I hated myself, I couldn't even die the right way. I tried ending my life multiple times, and I just couldn't do it. And God stepped in, and He changed my life, man. There might be someone out there that has a similar story that might just need to hear it, and the only thing I can do now is just give back. I love to hear people on the Open Line Friday so I can have ideas of people to pray for. And, you know, God is so good, and that's what He did for me.
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24: Moses was a reluctant recruit. 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I don't have enough support. And I think we do that with the Lord. We're too busy to be involved with the things of God. 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And I don't want to do that. Are you AWOL? 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
23: 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We're so glad you're here to listen. Today's program is part one of Pastor Allen's message called Enlisted.

portion that started in the Old Testament. We've done the book of Genesis, and we're in the book of Exodus. Exodus is pretty high drama. It'll hold your attention. You need the momentum of Genesis and Exodus. When you get to Leviticus, you need that momentum to help you through. But I want to take a moment and see if I can put it into context, those first five books of the Bible are the books of Moses, attributed to Moses. Not that we think he sat down under a tree one day and filled several legal pads with the text, but they are written from the perspective of Moses, from the scope of Moses' life and leadership, what God delivered to the former slaves of Egypt through his life. And they certainly are an irreplaceable part of the story of Scripture. Genesis is the book of beginnings, and it's where we're introduced to God as creator. But in Genesis chapter 12, the narrative takes a very sharp turn, and God begins the formation of a people. He calls Abram, and he said, "From you, I'm going to make a people that are as numerous as the stars in the sky or the sand on the seashore." And we understand by the time we get to Genesis 12 that the intent of Scripture is that God wants a people for himself, and we're still living in the unfolding of that narrative. And there's still hatred in the earth for that. The book of Exodus opens by saying that there's a Pharaoh arose that didn't know who Joseph was. And if you didn't read Genesis, you don't know either. The last fourth of the book of Genesis deals with a character by the name of Joseph. He was the son of the last of the patriarchs, and he found his way to Egypt under some very unfortunate circumstances. But God blessed him, and he became the prime minister of the land. And because of his the way his life flourished, his whole family moves to Egypt, and the book of Genesis closes there. But that family flourished so much that ultimately the Egyptians enslaved them. And for 400 years, Joseph's extended family were slaves in Egypt. And when the book of Exodus opened, God says, "I'm going to deliver those people from Egyptian slavery and take them to a land that flows with milk and honey." And that is really the heart of the narrative of those first five books, because that people now for 400 years, you need to just pause for a moment. Our nation, we're celebrating a 250th anniversary. Imagine if for 250 years plus another 150, we've been slaves. No freedom, no liberty, no autonomy, no self-government, no choosing of leaders, no independence, none of those things. 400 years, generation after generation after generation after generation. They have no imagination, no memory. They've never been a nation. They've never been an independent people. They were a family. And because they flourished so much, they became a threat in a foreign nation, and they were enslaved, and they remained that way until Moses steps onto the scene and says, "Let my people go." And God begins one of the most remarkable undertakings in all of human history. He's going to build a nation of people, a holy nation, out of a group of people who have been enslaved for hundreds of years. Exodus is the story of how they got out of Egypt and how God provided for them. Scholars argue a little bit about how many people were a part of the Exodus, but we can take a good round number, kind of on the conservative. Let's say there was 1 million people. God fed them, cared for them. It says there was no sick people amongst them. But now the heavy lifting isn't getting them out of Egyptian control. It's how do you fashion them into a holy people? And so God shows Moses, gives him a vision of a tabernacle, a place to worship, of a priesthood, a group of people who will represent the people before God. That's the role of a priest. The sacrifices that will be made, how they should live, what it means to be holy, what's unholy. What does it mean to honor God, to yield to God, to be obedient to God? Those are not intuitive positions for the human being. And that's the story of these books you're reading. Genesis, Exodus, Leviticus, the tribe of Levi, there were 12 tribes of Israel. The Levitical tribe, the tribe of Levi, were the priests. They're given the assignments of how to build the tabernacle, how to establish it. It's a portable thing. There are people on the move. They don't have a homeland yet. So their place of worship is in a rather elaborate tent, and all the furnishings that go with it, and all the procedures for making it holy and sacred and sanctified, set apart to God. It's the book of Leviticus. Then you get to Numbers and Deuteronomy, and you start to get the rules for community living. How do we live together? What do we do? What's it mean to be a holy people? We've almost lost that notion ourselves. We've had a gospel so intently focused on salvation and conversion that we've lost the conversations to a great extent about what it means to be a holy people. We'll talk more about grace and mercy. So as you're reading through these books, I know some of the portions lack a bit of drama. Some don't. Hello, the earth swallows people.

0: There was a group of people complaining, and the earth opened up and swallowed them, and the next morning there were people in the complaint line. No, I mean, it's in the book. It's like God recruited from the slow group. So I really want to, the purpose of the messages this weekend were to invite you into that narrative and hopefully to encourage you to read your Bible. I don't know how you will sustain your spiritual momentum in the season ahead of us when deception is increasing if you're not in the habit of routinely reading your Bible. You won't understand every verse you read. I don't. But you'll understand enough. So the books of Moses, what you should know about Moses is he's the goat. The greatest of all time. It's certainly the greatest of his time. Until you get to Jesus, there's nobody in all the Bible that could match Moses for his leadership, the role that God gave him, for his faithfulness in that. In the book of Hebrews in the New Testament, it says that Moses was faithful in all of God's house. What a remarkable statement. Wouldn't it be nice if that were said of you or me? Remarkable man. And the characteristic that we're given about Moses that made him uniquely equipped for God's purposes wasn't crazy physical gifts or tremendous charisma or any of those things. We're told that Moses was the most humble man on the face of the earth. Some translations say the meekest man. Meekness is not weakness, folks. Meekness is the calm assurance of God's unlimited power. Moses had a humility that enabled God to lead him. That's not a reticence. That's not a shrinking back. That's not being overly timid and quiet. You can be all of those things and be filled with pride. Meekness, humility recognizes your limits. Moses had the courage to stand in front of a million people and say, "Follow me, we're leaving town. What are we going to do? I don't know. God will take care of us. What are we going to eat? God will take care of us." That will help you recalibrate humility. Humility is the single most significant factor I know in God's blessings coming to your life. My Bible says that God will exalt the humble and he will resist the proud. You can choose one of two doorways. You can choose your own pride and God himself will oppose you. Or you can cultivate humility and God will bring promotion to your life. It's an interesting, this notion of the formation of people called out of Egypt, instructions in holiness, honoring God, the responsibilities they're given. The people are given responsibilities and instructions. It's not simply a blessing train. Again, it's a notion that's gotten lost in much of contemporary American Christianity. I want to focus on this notion that encountering God is really expressed in service. In service. In Exodus chapter 3, when Moses has this encounter at the burning bush, most of you are familiar with that story. Hollywood's picked it up if you haven't even found it in your Bible. Moses has an encounter with a bush that's on fire, and God speaks to him from the bush. He knows his name, requires of him to change his behavior. He said, "Take your shoes off. You're standing on holy ground." He said, "I've heard the cries of my people. They've been suffering greatly. I'm aware of their suffering at the hands of the Egyptians." And you can see Moses nodding. "Yeah, I know about all of that." But then God kind of flips the script and he said, "Now go, I'm sending you." Hello, you've got the verse. "I'm sending you to lead my people out of Egypt." And at this point, Moses balks mightily. We explored that in some detail in the previous session. What I want to submit to you is that when you and I have an encounter with Jesus, our lives are not intended to remain the same. You know, when we think of evangelism, we think of an invitation to an altar and to acknowledge Jesus, to say the sinner's prayer. Now, those are all good things. I believe in conversion and the new birth. But the point of an encounter with Jesus is to enable us to serve the Lord. I'm not suggesting we earn our way to heaven. I'm not suggesting that at all. I'm suggesting that true conversion, a true transformation of your life, means that you then yield your life in service of the King. And absent the service, we have reason to question the authenticity of the transformation. We don't just recite verses and sit in a building. We're changed people. Moses left that encounter with God at the burning bush a different person. You know this with the verses, whether you can quote their references or not. The Bible has these crazy things. It says, like, train up a child in the way they should go. If you're a person of faith, how you train your children is reflected because of your connection to God. The nature of your home, the relationships in your home. Husbands, love your wives. Wives, honor your husbands. Practice hospitality, the scripture says. Well, I don't want to. You mean you want to be disobedient? Well, I just thought it was a suggestion. Oh. Encourage one another daily. I'd rather gossip. Go into all the world and make disciples of all nations. Be prepared to give an answer for your faith to anyone who would ask. Passage after passage, chapter after chapter, page after page, we are called to respond to God with our lives. Well, Pastor, I said the sinner's prayer. I've been baptized. I came to church on a holiday weekend. What do you want? Well, I will applaud all of those things. Me too. I did all of those myself. But the fruit of conversion and new birth is not simply a ticket to heaven. It's not just like internal fire assurance. The fruit of conversion is a life of service to the King.
1: We'll be right back. But first, Pastor Allen wants to share a limited edition commemorative set to help you celebrate God's faithfulness to our nation.
0: Hey, we're celebrating this year the 250th anniversary of the signing of the Declaration of Independence. What a wonderful privilege we have. You know, God has blessed our nation so many good things. People say to me, well, our whole history's not good. Well, folks, you know, my history's not great. Your family history's not perfect. But you love your family. You love your children. In spite of our weaknesses, well, our nation hadn't been perfect, but through that whole story, the goodness of God is evident. It still is. Let's ask God to bless America again.
1: 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Now, let's get back to Pastor Allen with his message called Enlisted, AWOL or On Duty. 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
0: The challenge comes in that as we think, well, okay, it ought to be fun. It should be like easy. It's like a birthday party or a celebration. Or are there gifts involved? And I'm very comfortable talking about the blessings of God and the grace of God and the mercy of God and God's desire for good things for our lives because I believe all of those things are true. When God delivered the former slaves of Egypt out of Egyptian bondage after hundreds of years, they plundered the nation of Egypt. They came with the gold and silver of the Egyptians. It said there were no sick people amongst them. In fact, God promised them at one of their first stops for water. He said, I'll be your physician. It's the modern Israeli word Israel for doctor. He said, I will literally be the Lord your doctor if you will honor me. So I'm all in with all the good things that God wants. But I also know it was a challenge. That there were problems, and we seem unprepared for that, ill-prepared for that, almost unwilling to deal with that. So we kind of go covert with our Christianity. We've come up with these elaborate systems where we gather in church and we'll worship the Lord and we'll encourage one another with our faith, but when we leave the building, we want to pretend as if we can leave our faith in the building or on the church campus. Or that if we gather with other Christians, we'll talk about our Christianity, but if we're in a broader company or more polite company or some other company, we don't talk about faith or politics. I think that's an ungodly idea. I'm not particularly interested in politics. I'm very interested in culture because I believe if our faith doesn't impact the culture in which we live, we fail as salt and light. So if you'll allow it as you read the Bible, it's going to shape your expectations for how we engage in the world. When God delivered those people from Egyptian slavery, he delivered them for the purpose of bringing them into a land that flows with milk and honey. But between those two experiences, there's a whole set of things that are happening, a transformation of their lives, and God is still transforming people for his purposes in the earth. In fact, the Bible says the eyes of God search the whole earth, looking for men and women who are willing to honor him with their lives. I want to be one of those people. I can care less about being churched. But I have a passion to be included with the people of God. Now, Jesus gave us some insight into what we should expect. We're going to go back to the life of Moses in a minute. We looked at Moses in a lot of detail in the earlier session. Moses was a reluctant recruit. He said, I don't want to do this. I'm not gifted enough. I don't talk well. I don't have enough support. I don't have enough affirmation. I don't have enough resources. He had a whole list of reasons. And God said, yes, yes, yes, shut up and go. And I think we do that with the Lord. We're too busy to be involved with the things of God. We don't want to occupy a space in a community and have to hold up a biblical worldview because we understand that's intrusive and this is my life and my season and my calendar and my agenda and I don't want to do that. Are you AWOL? Are you on duty? Are you holding up some baptism certificate and saying, that's, please. Matthew 24, Jesus gives us, you know, of all the Hebrew prophets, Jesus is the greatest. And Matthew 24 is his most lengthy prophetic discourse, and he gives us a little window about the season I happen to think we're living in. He said, you'll be handed over to be persecuted and put to death. And you'll be hated by all nations because of me, and at that time, many will turn away from the faith and will betray and hate each other. Many false prophets will appear and deceive many people. Because of the increase of wickedness, the love of most will grow cold, and he who stands firm to the end will be saved. And this gospel of the kingdom will be preached in the whole world as a testimony to all nations, and then the end will come. How many of you would like to sign up for seeing the gospel preached in the whole world? If that's the penultimate sign before Jesus returns, the quicker we get that done, the quicker the king comes back. Most of us, I think, could find a way to say, yeah, I'm up for that. I would like to see that happen. Let's get the gospel preached in the whole world. We've got tools and technology to do that in a way today that were completely unimaginable just a few short years ago. We can turn on church service in Murfreesboro, Tennessee and have friends watch it all over the globe. It's crazy. We have to help them with some of our southern expressions, but they get the word of God pretty clearly. But Jesus gave us this whole host of descriptors about that season. And he's talking about great threats, persecution, executions, martyrs, hatred, many turning away from the faith because of the pressure. Many false prophets, false truth tellers, deceiving many people, a great increase in wickedness. All of these things, Jesus said. Well, we're realistic enough to understand that under that kind of pressure, there's a great temptation to be more timid, to turn down the volume a little bit. Well, I want to use the book of Exodus since you're reading your way through it right now. We're about halfway through the book if you're following with us, so some of this will be a review, but I want to give you a bit of Moses' experience with serving the Lord. Remember, God recruited Moses. Moses, you're my man. Handpicked, you're the one I want. And Moses was, no, really, couldn't somebody else do this? And God said, no, son, we're going to do this. Well, I want you to watch the story unfold. Exodus chapter 5 and verse 21. They said, this is the people, may the Lord look upon you and judge you. They're speaking to Moses. These are the slaves speaking to Moses. May the Lord look upon and judge you. You've made us a stench to Pharaoh and to his officials, and they've put a sword in their hand to kill us. What a beautiful expression of gratitude for Moses' leadership. You have made us a stench. We were better before you got here, big boy. We don't like you. I can hear Moses talking to the Lord. I told you so. This was not a good idea. I've been here. It didn't work out well. I had a good goat business going on the backside of the desert. Exodus 14, they said to Moses, was it because there were no graves in Egypt that you brought us out to the desert to die? What have you done to us by bringing us out of Egypt? Didn't we say to you in Egypt, leave us alone, leave us, let us serve the Egyptians? It would have been better for us to serve the Egyptians than to die in the desert. What a happy group of people. I'm not sure Moses had an easy week after that burning bush event. I mean, he saw the power of God and the demonstrations of the amazing glory of God, spoke to God. But it doesn't mean it was simple. There's one encouraging point in Exodus 14. After the Red Sea's parted and the Egyptian armies drowned and the slaves escape in the moment, there's a tremendous celebration, as you could imagine. And there is this one verse of affirmation. When the Israelites saw the great power the Lord displayed against the Egyptians, the people feared the Lord and they put their trust in God and in Moses, his servant. I'm pretty sure Moses had that verse embroidered on a pillow in his tent. Because that was kind of the highlight of this experience for him. In the celebration that the people came after that, there's a statement made about God that I think we should take note of and remember for our own generation. It's Exodus 15:3. It says, the Lord is a warrior, the Lord is his name. This notion of the people of God in conflict, they're not separate, folks. We've peeled some individual verses out of the Bible and tried to imagine that God's a pacifist. Heard somebody trying to argue the other day that God was a socialist. I mean, you can find a verse, but you can find a verse to prove anything. Do you understand that? If you can pull a verse out of context, you can prove anything you want to with your Bible. One of my favorite stories is about a man that was saying, God, I desperately need direction. Lord, won't you show me what to do? He said, I'm going to open my Bible and trust you for direction. And he looked down and he said, Judas went and hanged himself. He said, oh, God, I know that couldn't be you. I know that's not your direction, Lord. I'm sure I was just anxious, but I need to hear from you. But he looked down and he said, go thou and do likewise. Folks, pulling verses out of context, you can prove anything you want to prove. Reading your Bible in an intentional way, even through the parts that aren't exciting, is a very important part of getting to know the character of God. God is a warrior. Because he understands there's a conflict in the earth. Not principally between nation states or empires or even ideologies. The root of the conflict in the earth is spiritual. Satan and his kingdom of darkness are alive and well on planet earth. And Satan opposes the purposes of God. And the only way he has of really striking out at God, having forfeited his place in heaven, is to destroy the apple of God's eye, the pinnacle of creation, humanity.
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2: 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A lot of times when I share with you something that I've decided to work on or some thought that comes to mind, and hope that it's encouraging for you as it is for me. It's Daniel here, and a thought that came to mind recently, and I feel like it's one of those thoughts that's God-inspired, is don't compare yourself today. Doesn't mean that it's not important to sort of make sure that, you know, we're on the right path and we follow people who we value in our lives, maybe are mentors of ours or things like that. But when it comes to where we are in our lives, where God has placed us, don't compare yourself. Because sometimes that contentment leaves the moment we look around and say, well, this person has that or this person's there. No. It's good to have goals. It's good to chase certain things in a godly way, but sometimes I spend time getting bummed out because I'm thinking about, well, I'm not where this person is, or no. God has you where he has you. He loves you and he's pleased with you. And that's the most important thing. Okay?
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9: Be thinking about what financial decision would express best my love for my spouse? How can I organize money in a way that would be good for our relationship? And if they can organize their use of money around making the difference that God uniquely had in mind in bringing them together in marriage, that will set them on a very, very good path.
10: Well, that's personal finance writer and speaker Matt Bell, and he joins us again today on Focus on the Family with Jim Daly. I'm John Fuller, and thanks for being here.
8: You know, John, last time we had a great conversation about the early years of marriage and finances, and everybody went, yay! most people don't say that, but most people do need to pay attention to that, especially as you're engaged in deciding, okay, how do we do these things? You got to talk about money. And we covered that last time. If you missed the program, go hear it from the website, or you can get the smartphone app and have access to all the programs right there. So we're going to continue the discussion today and get more practical advice on how couples can really tackle the issue of financial problems.
10: Yeah, and Matt is an expert in biblical money management. He's managing editor at Sound Mind Investing, which is a Christian company to help people invest successfully in order to care for their family and live generously. And today, we're going to explore more insights from his book called Starting Strong, Discovering the Good That Money Can Do Through Your Marriage.
8: Matt, welcome back to Focus.
9: Thanks so much. It's really great to be here.
8: Yeah. Again, people respond to these programs because I think it's where so many people are living. You know, we're having some difficulty. We're not sure quite what to do. So again, let me encourage you to get a hold of us, get a copy of the book, talk to one of our caring Christian counselors, whatever you need. Let's get into it, though. You and Jude were living in Chicago. Sorry. I'm sorry. I don't want to tease all our Chicago listeners. But you had a hefty property tax bill. How did you manage that? If you're willing, what was the amount and how did you dig out of it?
9: Mm-hmm. Yeah, it was $1,000 a month. And this was not even a large house.
8: For how many months?
9: Every month. So $12,000 annual property tax bill. And when I first got that bill, I was shocked. I guess I just hadn't really done the homework of what we were getting ourselves into.
8: That's big.
9: It was huge. In fact, when I saw the bill the first time, I thought maybe one of our kids had been kidnapped and this was a ransom note. It just seemed crazy high. But that was a wake-up call to me because we had to really scramble to come up with money for the property tax bill. But ever since then, we've been taking 1/12th of the annual amount of all of these, kind of what I like to call periodic bills or expenses, things you're spending money on sometime during the year, but not necessarily every month. And we're setting it aside into savings so that when the bill comes due, the money is there. This is a great thing to do for vacations, for Christmas gifts, for the annual home insurance bill, the semi-annual car insurance bill. If you can put aside 1/12th of the annual amount of all such bills and expenses, and then the money will be there when the bill comes due. And that's a beautiful thing.
8: You know, we and I agree. I mean, it takes a little discipline. I think Gene and I did the old envelope thing early on.
9: Yeah, very effective.
8: Just put actual cash in envelopes. And then we did start stealing from here or there. But, you know, as long as it works, right? You're not going over it.
9: Yeah, it's okay.
8: I mean, it's really just, it's right there for you to see and to feel and to touch.
9: Right.
8: But part of that was paying off those semi-annual or annual payments regularly, you know, just tuck it in that envelope and then go turn it into the checking account, write the check for it.
9: Yeah, it was one of the most freeing things that we did, this idea of setting aside 1/12th of the annual amount of all these periodic bills and expenses. I mean, if you take a vacation and then you figure out how to pay for it afterwards, that really puts a damper on the vacation. But if you go on a vacation and you've been saving for it month by month,
8: then you have fun.
9: That just adds a lot more peace and enjoyment
8: to it. It's not a burden.
9: Right.
8: How am I going to pay this off, right?
9: That's right.
8: You know, in that regard with the house, it's really important for younger couples particularly. That's a great goal, and that house becomes a great asset for you. If you hit something and you need to borrow against it, that can be something you can do. You don't want to do that. But, you know, again, your house and being owned is a great asset. The point I'm making there is states where the state tax is high, the real estate tax is high, like you said, $12,000 a year.
9: Yeah.
8: You have to calculate that before you buy, because it might be wise to continue to rent until you can accommodate a $12,000 annual tax payment.
9: Yeah, for sure. Yeah, and there are a lot of expenses people don't realize when buying a house. I mean, for sure you should account for the taxes, the upkeep on the house.
8: Yeah.
9: That's a really big one. When I look at people's budgets, I see time and time again either no money or not enough money set aside for both home repairs and maintenance and also for cars as well. So that can be a real wake-up call for people when they see just how much it costs. Typically, I recommend 1.5% of the purchase price. So you got a $400,000 house, that's $6,000 a year for maintenance and repairs, so that's $500 a month. That sounds like a lot of money that maybe people weren't planning for, but that would be the better part of wisdom to purchase a house where you can do that.
8: Yeah, let me say for an RV trailer or a boat, you can like quadruple that amount.
10: 100%.
8: Those things, you know, Gene and I love camping, and so we progressed, you know, we did tents, and then we did eventually a fifth wheel. And I was shocked at the upkeep. I'm sure I spent as much on maintenance as I did on buying the thing. Because I got a screaming deal on it. But man, it was a lot. It was always $600 to $1,000 to replace the converter, tires, chassis, suspension. I mean, you're going, I think they do this on purpose. They build those things to 80% of what's required. Then you got to spend the extra 20% to make sure it's roadworthy.
9: Wouldn't be surprised.
8: But what's that great saying about boats? You're best 2 days are the day you buy it and the day you sell it.
9: I was just thinking that.
8: But sometimes it's exciting for young couples and they overreach and do something like that and don't count those costs.
9: Yeah.
8: And you really need to.
9: Really important to do that work up front before you get to the showroom.
8: Talk to people who have owned it.
9: Yeah, absolutely. That's the best thing. There's a great book on decision making out there that is this funny kind of look throughout the book about how people tend to make bad decisions. And at the end of the book, the advice, he netted out the advice is exactly what you just said. Talk to other people who've made that decision and see how that worked out for them and what would they have done differently.
8: You know, this idea just struck me, but Gene and I have a will. I hope everybody has a will as well.
9: Yeah.
8: But, you know, one of the things that we talked about is if we can afford to do those things, because camping was so big for our family, for Trent and Troy growing up. They love it. They have said many times those were the best experiences of our family.
9: Yeah.
8: And so, you know, as you get older and your kids get married and they have kids, what a wonderful thing if you can afford it.
9: Yeah.
8: Why not do that for your young adult children with your grandkids and maybe spring for that and take care of that so they can have those experiences if they can't afford it? Would that be a good way to spend some money, perhaps?
9: Absolutely.
8: Without spoiling them.
9: Yeah, I mean, and you said the key words, as long as you can afford it. If you've got the wherewithal to set aside a certain amount of money for vacations, that tends to be the most satisfying way to spend money, is having experiences together. In our household, I drive an older car by choice. I would rather, you know, and that's an important skill, is to learn to make trade-offs based on what's most important. I love to travel. I love the memories we've made as a family when we've traveled and had adventures together. So I will happily drive an older car in order to make that happen.
8: You recommend allocating 15% of our income into savings and investment. Could you cover those? 15% seems reasonable. A lot of companies give matching opportunities to a certain percentage.
9: That's like right.
8: 5%, 6%, 7%, 10%.
9: Yeah.
8: So in looking at that, when you're kind of lean, what do you do as a young couple?
9: Yeah. Well, again, it starts with that orientation of the five things you can do with money. We step back from the circumstances where there's a lot of emotion and a lot of, you know, we can't possibly make this happen sort of thing. And we say, we are committed to giving the first portion to the Lord's work in the world. We're going to save and invest the next portions, and then we're going to spend. So it starts with stepping back and kind of creating this idealistic plan and then stepping into it. You might have to start with saving less, saving 5% of income, but be committed to growing that over time. But that 15% threshold, which is saving and investing, you know, build that emergency fund first, build that big ticket item replacement fund, as I talk about in the book, money you allocate for these periodic bills and expenses, that isn't extra savings. That isn't part of the 15%. That should just be on your cash flow plan. You've got a $1,200 insurance bill, it's $100 a month, so that's already there. But the 15% will help you build a sufficient emergency fund, and then once that's built, you can start to invest that money.
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8: Matt, you describe our spending types. Now we're getting into the nitty-gritty. Yeah. And this goes back to those common labels from psychology, the choleric, the sanguine, the phlegmatic, and then melancholy. So let's hit those. The choleric, what is our financial connection to that personality type?
9: Yeah, and the fact is there are financial connections to each one of these temperaments, which I think is really fascinating. I mean, I think temperament's a fascinating topic unto itself. If you do that as a couple, you discover how God has uniquely wired you, and it's just, once you figured it out, it's as if somebody's been watching you all of your life and they know things about you that you didn't realize other people knew. So it's a fascinating discovery that you can do together. But the choleric is the type A, hard charging, get it done, very disciplined sort of person. And financially, they can be really good at pursuing goals and tackling goals. So if you've got a lot of debt and you're going to set a choleric on the path of getting out of debt, they will get it done. Every temperament type has certain financial strengths and certain financial weaknesses. So the choleric can be so focused on getting things done that in a marriage relationship, they can tend to run ahead of a spouse sometimes and maybe make investments without talking about them or make certain purchases without discussions. So they need to slow down a little bit and make sure they're including their spouse.
8: No, that's good. Okay, let's move to sanguine.
9: Yeah, the sanguine is the life of the party, outgoing, extroverted sort of person. Everybody loves to be around the sanguine. On the strength side, financially, sanguines tend to be very generous. They tend to be very generous in giving to the Lord's work, generous in giving gifts. They really take a lot of fun and value out of that. On the downside financially, because like I said, each temperament has both a strength and a weakness financially, they tend to not take to the use of a budget. Yeah, that's too analytical.
8: Being an extrovert, I can relate to that.
10: So that is a flashpoint, obviously, in the marriage.
9: It can be, yeah, especially if people with very different temperaments, which is very common, come together in marriage, that can be. So it's really helpful to understand that. You know, someone who's a melancholic temperament type really takes to the use of a budget. Marry someone with a sanguine temperament type who really doesn't take to the use of a budget. Well, hey, it'd be the better part of wisdom to have the melancholic person take care of the budget, talk about it, kind of lead the discussions about it. Both need to be involved in setting goals and that sort of thing, but don't expect the sanguine to suddenly become an accountant. Yeah. That's not going to happen.
10: Okay, and then what about phlegmatic? Yeah. What about those folks?
9: So the phlegmatic temperament, this tends to be the most likable temperament of all four. They're very likable. They're very very peaceable. They're very easygoing and kind of steady as you go. Employers love to have people with a phlegmatic temperament on the payroll because they will show up on time and they will get the job done. They're kind of what the Bible might describe as the steady plodders out there. On the downside, I mean, this is both a positive and a negative wrapped in one. They tend to be savers, so it can be a good thing to save money, but they can tend to be kind of cheap as well. So letting go of that money that they've saved can be a challenge for them.
8: That's funny. Are there good matchups here? Is this part of the premarital counseling?
9: Yeah.
8: You're choleric. Well, you should be up with a phlegmatic. And
9: yeah, I'm not sure that that's even possible. I mean,
8: let me ask it that way. You can probably have a different approach, even though that may be your core. That's what we would say with marriage counseling. I mean, these are your base operating systems.
9: Yeah.
8: But you can learn new operating systems.
9: Yeah, you can learn to manage it.
8: Yeah.
9: Your temperament is not going to change over your lifetime, but you can learn to manage your temperament. You know, my primary is choleric, and so I'm very project-oriented. I've had to learn, and believe me, I'm still learning, you know, people first, then projects. Mm-hmm. I've had to really learn that. And don't run over people in pursuit of getting a project done. So we can learn to manage these things, but our temperament, our core tendencies, typically don't change.
8: Okay, what do you think you are, John?
10: I don't know. I was going to turn it back to Matt and ask him. Go ahead. Disclose.
8: No, I think it's probably a combo, but yeah. I think I definitely have that sanguine thing, but I can be pretty pragmatic too.
9: Yeah, well, we each have a primary and a secondary, and there may be elements of the other two in our makeup as well, but we typically have a primary and a secondary, and they can show up in different circumstances sometimes. Maybe a high stress situation, you're more one than the other. Maybe in a purchase decision, you're more one than the other. So it's a fascinating, you're not just going to get this done in one sitting. You're going to discover this over time.
8: You know, so often in marriage, opposites do attract. Yeah. I know it's an 80-20 rule. If you're saying, well, not my husband and me, okay, that's fine. You may be the same. But generally speaking, opposites will attract in certain key areas. In counseling couples and finances, do you find that is true with these four distinctions that opposites tend to attract?
9: Absolutely. And especially spenders tend to marry savers and savers tend to marry spenders.
8: Yeah, why did God do this?
9: You know, and it's kind of fun when you're dating. Oh, this
8: kind
9: person,
8: of fun.
9: Yeah, this person comes at money so differently. Isn't that kind of cute and fun and sort of winsome? But then you get married and those things that were so sort of fun are now it's serious.
8: Well, now the hard work of marriage starts,
9: yeah.
8: Right? How to become selfless.
9: That's right.
8: And have a better attitude toward the opposite.
9: Yeah, but if you can learn to manage your temperaments, where you learn to play to each other's strengths and kind of work around, manage around each other's weaknesses, that can be a really beautiful thing, but it's not the easiest thing. It takes time and intentionality.
8: Yeah. You also speak to the delusions of dinkhood.
9: Yeah.
8: So you got to remind us, what does dinkdom mean? And then what are those delusions of dinkhood?
9: Right. So dink is double income, no kids. You know, when couples come together, typically today both are working. And so it's very easy to start to envision the sort of life you could live with these two incomes combined now. We just need one place to live, but we've got these two incomes and you can start to dream of this really big life.
8: Or you set patterns of expense that won't be sustainable once you have additional expenses come into the home, like kids.
9: That's right. And so I remember sitting across the table from a couple where they had a big life going. They had a very nice house that required a hefty portion of both of their big incomes. They had two leased vehicles. They had nights on the town. And then one of them lost their job. Mm. And now there's stress. Now there's even some anger between them about the loss of the job and what that means to their lifestyle. So I really encourage couples to go slow with a house purchase decision. Make sure that it's something you can truly afford. And I've got certain principles I've come to over time. I'm just geeky enough to have run the numbers on a lot of different size households and different income levels.
8: Choleric.
9: Exactly. With a secondary of Mellencox.
8: Yeah, right.
9: So that really...
8: Mr. Numbers.
9: Yeah. So 25% of monthly gross income for the combination of mortgage, taxes, and insurance is pretty much the max that I think a couple can spend on housing. All the better if it's more like 20%. And here's the kicker. I really encourage people to try to do that on one income. Mm-hmm. And people say, what? That's impossible. But I'll tell you, the best financial advice that Jude and I got when we were getting married is to base your lifestyle and major purchase decisions on one income. So that's what we did. When we bought, and we rented for the first 10 months, and we bought a condo, and the condo we could afford on my income alone. We both had a vision of Jude being able to stay home with kids if God blessed us in that way. And so we were working toward that. But even if a couple doesn't have kids, if you're building your lifestyle on two incomes, it's a big problem and a big stress point if one of them loses their job. So buy a house you can afford on one income and set your lifestyle accordingly.
8: Yeah. Hey, let me ask you, and this is serious, and I think it would have popped up in some young people's minds today. I mean, this fear that really exists in 20, 30-somethings about having children because they're so expensive, and they get bombarded with that. You're going to spend $250,000. I don't know what the latest number is, but that was a number I saw from somebody. I don't know if they were pro-family or anti-family, but that number of $250,000 was the average amount a couple will spend 0 to 18 on a child.
9: Yeah.
8: And they get panicked. Where's that money coming from? Right. But that's, you know, again, even if that's accurate, that's over 18 years.
9: Right.
8: So speak to that fear that is gripping so many young couples right now that more and more are deciding not to have children, which is antithetical to the Lord's blessing for us, I believe.
9: Yeah, I totally agree. And what you just said makes all the sense in the world that you see these big numbers, but if you amortize that over time, it becomes a much smaller number. And in a really practical way, I tell couples, newly married couples, that, you know, because that often comes up, how much will kids cost and how can we prepare for that? But if you think about what you're spending money now as a couple without kids, you're spending money on entertainment and certain types of vacations and certain other things, that those expenses will tend to change when you have kids. You know, kids, when they're really young, they don't have a lot of needs. You don't need to go on some fancy vacation, and they'll be really happy with certain very simple things. Your money will get freed up in one area to be available for the next area. So in a really practical sense, you can make it work that way. But I think in a bigger picture sense, I mean, I can just speak from my own personal experience. I can just speak from my own personal experience that kids,
8: it's the blessing. This is who's going to be with you when you're on your deathbed. This is what life is about. It's not about cars and boats and houses. It's about the people that you bring into the world and teach them how to be lovely, hopefully God-following people. I mean, that's where I get my greatest reward is through my boys.
9: My marriage with Jude and our kids, those are the greatest joys, the greatest, most meaningful parts of life is our family. And so don't miss that. Don't read a headline about the cost of kids and then miss that.
8: Yeah, I remember, many regrets.
9: I remember a time when money was especially tight. I was self-employed. I was writing and speaking. And there were a couple of events I did that then didn't end up getting paid for. And I remember being very stressed about it. And I remember getting up in the middle of the night and going and looking in. And our kids. And I just thought, this is what it's about. You know, the bills will get paid. Things will work their way out. But don't miss the blessing that family is. Don't miss the blessing the kids are. They're a ton of work. You'll be stressed at times. You'll be worried at times. And there's nothing greater. There's no greater gift than family. I
8: so agree, obviously. Yeah. But, you know, again, so many young people are gripped with that fear. And the spirit of fear is not from God.
9: You know, money,
8: and things do get met. Those needs get met somehow.
9: That's right. Money shouldn't rule. One of the couples I interviewed, this great couple, I first met them when they were in their 20s and just out of college, and both working in full-time ministry, and they were just this cool, fun couple to get to know, really doing things right from the very beginning. They thought they couldn't tithe, but they used a budget, a really practical tool, and found that they could. And now I caught up with them 15 years later. They've got three kids. One is severely disabled. And you think, boy, young kids, that's a stressful time of life unto itself. But you throw into the mix a severely disabled child, they would have every reason to be stressed. When I reconnect with them, they were so at peace. It was remarkable. And money isn't the only factor that leads to that peace. But for them, financially, understanding each other's temperaments enabled them to, as they said, bend toward each other to build greater unity in their marriage. And they also said that, you know, we know where our money's going and what's happening financially because we're using this crazy tool that people don't like called a budget that turns out to be very effective. But money doesn't rule. That's a value we've established in our lives, that if we go to a restaurant, we meet a server who clearly has some need, and it's not in our budget to bless them with some extra tip, we're going to bless them with that extra tip. Money doesn't rule. We manage money, we're good stewards of money, but money doesn't rule. You know, Ron Blue, who wrote the first biblical money management book I ever read called Master Your Money, he said, don't plan God out of your finances. You know, we're called to be planners. The plans of the diligent lead to profit, as surely as haste leads to poverty. But don't plan God out of your finances. You can plan and organize and envision, but ultimately you've got to leave room for the leadings of the Holy Spirit.
8: Mm. Well, Matt, I can clearly see where this is connected with your emotions. And I love it, because I think right at the end here, you have really probably done your most effective teaching for us, you know, in terms of perspective and thought and how to put it in the right order. Mm. And it comes right from your heart.
9: Well, you know, Jim, I heard a quote recently that it's been very impactful. And that quote simply says, you always know when you're doing something for the first time. You rarely know when you're doing something for the last time. We can't take life for granted. Mm. And we can't take the people that we love for granted. So my encouragement to couples is to treat life like the gift that it is. And if they will orient their money and their marriage around glorifying God as best they can, around loving each other, use money, be thinking about what financial decision would express best my love for my spouse? How can I organize money in a way that would be good for our relationship? And if they can organize their use of money around making the difference that God uniquely had in mind in bringing them together in marriage, that will set them on a very, very good path.
8: Whew, what a place to end. And Matt, you've kind of brought the wood, as we say in baseball lingo, but thank you for investing the time to do the research to create this book and to help young couples, but all couples really, better understand how to put money in its place and to do it well. So thank you for being with us.
9: Thank you. I appreciate the opportunity.
8: Let me turn to the listener. I want to encourage you to get a copy of this terrific resource, Starting Strong, Discovering the Good That Money Can Do in Your Marriage. Matt's book is packed with great insights for couples. It even includes specific recommendations for things like savings accounts and investments that we weren't able to cover in detail today. Mm-hmm. And when you give a donation of any amount to Focus on the Family, we'll send you a copy of Matt's book to say thank you for partnering with us in the ministry. And if you can't afford it, get in touch with us and we'll get it to you, and trust others will cover the cost of that. Let me give you an example how every dollar counts. 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Those are kind of the core themes at Focus on the Family. Mm-hmm. And when you contribute to Focus on the Family, you're providing help to parents and grandparents like Susan from California, who wrote in to tell us this. My husband and I were having financial problems early in our marriage, and Focus on the Family provided resources and information to help us learn to manage our money. Then, when my youngest daughter was having a crisis pregnancy, I had her call Focus on the Family. Someone at the end of the line said a lot of the right words to help her to know that abortion was not the answer. She ended up having our grandson, marrying his father, and having the best life ever. Our grandson is our bundle of love and joy. Now 2 years old, life is always the best choice. No regrets. Thank you for being at the end of the phone when she called. Whew, that's getting me choked up. Take it away, John.
10: 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I'm John Fuller, inviting you back as we once again help you and your family thrive in Christ.

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1: 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Well, hey there, Daniel here. We all have different walk with God. It all looks a little bit different for each of us because we all relate to God differently. And He knows us individually. He says, I love you. And I understand you. And I'm so grateful for that. One of the ways personally that I found to kind of grow my relationship with God is ask myself some questions. Sometimes they're questions based on revelations He'll give me about maybe my behavior or interactions or from reading His Word. And in that case, this scripture, Matthew 6:21, came up as one of the recent verses of the day, and it raised a question for me. Matthew 6:21 in the New Living Translation says, "Wherever your treasure is, there the desires of your heart will also be." I know there are different translations that kind of give the same idea, and the question I asked was, where is my heart, Lord? And what are my real desires? And as I answer that question, I think it'll lead to a deeper commitment to Jesus, because those answers should eventually point to Him, and that's my prayer.
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5: 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And now, let us eagerly tune in to receive the spiritual nourishment and wisdom from our devoted servant of God, Bishop Ronald C. Hill. 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
6: You're made in the image of God. You look like God. I said, you're made in the image and likeness of God. You look like God. And all of you born again people, please know you got God in you. If you're born again, say, I got God in me. Turn your neighbor and say, I got God in me. If you're born again, you have God in you. If you're born again, the same spirit that created the universe is residing inside you. You are a supernatural being. Now the problem is a lot of people, they don't know how to function in it, but that's who you are. I was telling somebody recently about when the cell phones first came out, my wife went and bought me one and everything, and she's techie, you see, and she's trying to tell me about the phone and say, you push this, you push that, and I'm saying, my God, I'm trying to figure out how can I make a call? All that emailed and texted, back then I wasn't trying to hear it, you know what I'm saying?

you have the potential of enjoying the abundant life. Amen. You have the potential of overcoming anger, bitterness, hatred, sexual perversion, eating disorders, name it, racism, whatever's going on in the world today. By faith in the Word of God and a correct application, listen, the correct application of the Word of God is guaranteed to put you in position for the abundant life. Amen. And to put you in position where you can fulfill the destiny that God has for you. But it's most important that you come to understand, brother and sister, that you got to stop trying to run your life. You have to give your life over under the control of God. Not only did Jesus die to save you from hellfire, he also died to save you from you. Say amen to these words. He died to save you from you, the madness in you, the secret insanity that's in you. How sometimes you go nuts when you're by yourself. Well, I shouldn't have said that, but you know what I'm talking about. So here's the deal. What God wants to do is that he wants to teach you how to use your faith in the Word and take the Word of God and apply it to your sick area. And the Word of God will serve as a healing balm in conjunction with Holy Ghost. And whatever crazy thing your mama and them did to you, your daddy and them, or whoever it was, whatever happened to you, something happened to all of us, whatever happened to you through believing in the death, burial, and resurrection of Jesus. Let me tell you something, sir and ma'am, that the God of the universe so loved sinners until he was willing to sacrifice his only begotten son, Jesus, to come to be your sin sacrifice so you can be transitioned out of the kingdom of darkness into the kingdom of light, even on this planet, so you can walk in this diseased, dark, sick world full of sick people, and you can be healed. And you can be so strong in your mind until crazy people can't make you crazy. Say amen to that. You can be so healthy until what they say about you will just fall to the earth. And by the way, you can't live the way I'm talking right now without incurring the wrath of people. Because losers hate winners. I'm right today. When you walk in as a winner, they smell you. They say, hey, come. Because when you walk in as a winner, you have a swag when you walk. You walk in like you're in charge. The man up there, he's the boss, but he's sensing himself. Say, I'm his boss, but somehow I feel like he's in charge. And it drives people crazy. Because see, in the real world that we're living in, you wrestle not against flesh and blood. You're fighting devils and demons. And when you learn how to use your faith to conquer Satan, the world's philosophy, and your own flesh, you cannot be defeated. I'm right today. See, most people, listen to these words, most people are defeated because they don't know who to fight. They're always fighting people, always blaming people, blaming the government, blaming Biden, blaming Trump. Blaming the Republican, blaming this, blaming that. Put the blame where it should be. Satan is the one who tried to kill you. For it is Satan who has come to steal and to kill and to destroy. But Jesus has come that you may have life and that you may have it more abundantly. But everybody does not know how to plug into it. And they are left to be religious in it all. They're left to talk about a God they don't know and about power they can't show.

0: But God wants you to know him. God wants you to have fellowship with him. And he wants you to follow him. Because once you follow God, you're no longer following the devil. You will either follow one or the other. There's only two of them. And I recommend you drop that devil because he's trying to kill you. Turn to your neighbor and say, I recommend you leave the devil alone. He's always trying to mess you up. Have you thinking crazy, talking crazy, and acting crazy. Say amen to these words. But God wants to give you life. I'm right today. God wants you to walk around here with confidence, saying, no weapons. You know the rest of the story. Amen. No weapons. God wants you to have the confidence where you can say, I don't care what happens, I'm coming out of this more than a conqueror in the name of Jesus. I'm right today. God doesn't want you afraid of anything or anybody. He doesn't want you to be hung up on your past or afraid for your future. He wants you to know that greater is he who's inside of you than he that's in the world. He wants you to know that you have God in you and that you have an instruction book named the Bible. And you get in that book and learn how to talk it. Learn how to speak it. Learn how to say about yourself what God says about you. Stop saying about yourself what the world is saying. They're lying. Hallelujah. If you've been born again, you are a new creature in Christ. You've been redeemed by his blood and born of his spirit. And you've been snatched out of the devil's hands and you got God in you. And you're going to sit up in here and let the devil beat your brains out? Turn your neighbor and say, the devil is a lie. Well, I better stop. I ain't got out here, but I'm telling you that the blood of Jesus, the Holy Ghost, and the Word of God gives you authority. You hear what I said, these words. The blood of Jesus, that pure blood, that redeeming blood, the blood that paid for your sins, through the blood of Jesus and through being regenerated by the Holy Ghost, and standing in agreement with the word of God, you cannot be overrun by devils. Oh, they're going to come. You're not immune. You're not immune to trouble. But trouble can't get inside you because you got God in you. And God is not a timeshare God. He don't want to share you with the devil Monday through Saturday and only have you Sunday. You got to get up in the morning. That song said back in the day, walking and talking with my mind. Still don't know. I got to get into the word. Amen. I want to honor my wife today. Clap your hands for her. Praise God. Yeah. I honor her because there's two things about her. I love her and I like her. You see, some babies you love, you don't like them. You know what I mean? But I love her and I like her. She is one sweet person, and she's always trying to figure out how to be a blessing to me. Amen, amen. I'm a blessed old dude. I got the right one, baby. So I want all you young chicks to know I ain't trying to trade in. I'm going to keep driving the one I... Say amen to these words, but I'm going to... I better stop.
1: 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It's 1840 South Wilmington Avenue in the city of Compton. May God's grace and love continue to shine upon you, and may your contributions help us carry His light, God's light, to others in need. Let's journey together in faith and unity, making a positive impact on the lives of those around us. And now, a final thought from Bishop Ronald C. Hill, Sr.
0: And we just thank God for all of you. Clap in and say, praise the Lord, amen. Now, boy, I got to get busy. Why all of this praying? Raise your hand and say, why? All of this praying. Why am I over here promoting prayer? Why am I promoting and encouraging the people of God to have a prayer life? There's a reason why. First of all, the Bible is in total support of a praying individual and a praying church fellowship. You need to know today that if you aren't praying as an individual person, you can't win as a Christian. Amen. I'll make a statement. It's going to sound very elementary to you, but it's most profound. Do you not know that you have the capacity to communicate with the Creator of the universe? You. As a born-again believer, you have the capacity to communicate with the Creator of the universe and to have Him talk back to you. Now, to me, that's some powerful otherworldly stuff there. That's some out of the world that I can say some words in the name of Jesus and have the God of the universe answer me. That's mighty. To have the God of the universe give me clear, understandable directions for my life. But the God of the universe will tell me what to do, how to do it, and then empower me to do it. And it all starts with praying in faith. Now, this is the reason why satanic forces is always fighting prayer. And you pray too much. Get off your knees. You're talking to the wrong man. I'll stay on my knees longer. You say, get up. I'll stay longer. Because I know that God will hear and answer prayer. And anybody who's out there trying to do the work of God and you're not praying, you're going to fail. First of all, the Bible is in total support of a praying individual. Raise your hand and say, God wants me to pray. And a praying church fellowship. The Bible in St. Luke 18:1 says, and He spake a parable unto them to this end, that men ought always to pray and not to faint. Men and women ought always to pray and not to faint. In other words, we need to pray about everything and worry about no thing. It's a sin to worry. Oh, you know, Bishop, I'm just so worried. Yeah, you're just so sinful. Because it's a sin to worry. Be careful for nothing, but in everything by prayer and supplication with thanksgiving, let your requests be made known unto God. And the peace of God, which passes all understanding, shall keep your hearts and minds through Christ Jesus. Brother, man, sister, girl, God can handle it. Nothing is too hard for God. The problem is we want to hold on to it instead of turning it over to God. Jesus is concerned that his followers learn to be consistent and diligent in prayer so that they can fully accomplish God's plans and purposes for their lives. God has a plan for you. God has a purpose for you, and he wants you to complete it. I was saying, I meet with a group of pastors every Friday morning, and I may have commented to you just recently. When I quit my job back in 1972 and got off into praying, and I was fasting and praying and winning souls to Christ, and guess what God did? Sent me to Skid Row. Now, you talking about starting on the bottom floor. Young preacher on Skid Row 40 hours a week with a bunch of stinking situations. But may I tell you, I enjoyed ministering at the Union Rescue Mission as much as I've enjoyed any ministerial position that I've had. On Skid Row, glad. On Skid Row, happy. Because I was in God's will. Wherever God places you, you'll be fulfilled. And by the way, stop trying to tell God what to do for you, to do in you. Let him lord over you, and you stop trying to lord over him. The best thing you can do is to say, God, not my will, thy will be done. In the name of Jesus. I said the best thing you can do is raise your hands and say, God, not my will, thy will be done in my life. In the name of Jesus. If you get God's will, you'll be satisfied. You get God's will, you'll be fulfilled. You'll get God's will, and he will assist you in fulfilling your destiny. Can't nobody stop you, no matter what color you are or where you come from. If you get yourself in obedience to God, and God has something he wants to get done through you, whoever's trying to stop you better back up. It's a dangerous thing to deal to work against somebody who's living holy and praying. I got two amen. I'm going to try that again. It is dangerous to attack somebody who's living holy and calling on the name of the Lord, and you have the audacity to try to prevent them from receiving what God has for them. You can get a crick in your neck. You don't fool with them. You just get on out of the way, leave them alone. Because sometimes God get ticked off. Because he said, touch not my anointing. Do my prophets no harm. And see, praying folks don't fight nobody but the devil. When you really start praying, you find out that people are not my problem and people are not my answer. I don't blame them. I don't fight them. I know who the problem is. The problem, first of all, is sin and Satan, and Christ's blood has taken care of both of them. Clap your hands at both of them. I said, clap your hands at both of them. Glory to God. God in his word tells us clearly why people, particularly those who claim to follow God, should pray. The Bible in 1 Chronicles 16 and 11 says, seek the Lord and his strength. Seek his face continually. Don't just start. Keep on going. pray for one miracle after the other, and then get you another one. And once you finish with that, keep on praying, get you another one. Ain't no scripture that said pray until you get an answer, and then stop. Pray all the time. Turn your neighbor and say, pray all the time. Because remember, you're talking to the Creator who spoke the universe into existence. That's the one who wants to talk to you and have you talk to him. And you're going to have the nerve to say you ain't got time to talk to him? Tell your neighbors, have they lost their mind? You got a chance to talk to God, but you won't talk to him. Please. Prayer is the necessity. Prayer is necessary in connecting to the help that we'll get from God. And you can get to know God, understand God's plan for your life, and receive God's blessing. Through prayer, you can know God, understand God, and receive the blessings that God has for you. You don't get these things on your own. We walk by faith and not by sight. And prayer is one of the most direct ways to release your faith. His full promises are available to you when you get involved in praying about everything and worrying about nothing. Oh, but Bishop, you don't know how bad I have it. Well, you may have it bad, but you are the one God is looking for. He loved those hard cases. He loved taking people where everybody said it's over for her, over for him. He'll never come out of that. God said, no, that's the one I'm looking for.
2: 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Okay, here's something we can do together called a moment of gratitude. Hi, I'm Daniel, and this is how it works. You just think of someone right now you're really grateful for, that they're in your life. For instance, my sister Lana is that person for me, and I appreciate how she helps me think outside the box. She's really wise, and we have a great relationship with each other. And I was talking to her recently about cooking. She's convinced that I can't cook, which is not true, but in fairness to her, I have, in this season of my life, been eating out more just because of how much time I have kind of to be in the kitchen and stuff like that. So she hasn't seen me at my peak. So we were talking about orange chicken. I like orange chicken. And she said, well, you should make it from scratch sometimes. I said, that's a great idea. But here's where we differed a little bit, where she expanded my mind. She was thinking, not only do you make the chicken part from scratch, which I was thinking of, you know, well, I mean, I wouldn't kill the chicken, but you can take the flour and cut up chicken or whatever. No, she was thinking as well, make the sauce from scratch. And I said, Lana, no, probably not the first time around. But at least we're getting the ball rolling. And I did make a hamburger, so at least she knows that, well, her brother can cook. She kind of admitted I could.
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5: The bigger issue we're talking about is, why are regular people unable to get out of this path that we're on? 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It's all social media hype. 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
16: Open in your Bibles to the book of Judges, as we are starting a new book in the book of Judges. Now, if you love roller coasters, which I love, I would encourage you to get over to Dorney Park. If you haven't already, get over there. And my favorite roller coaster over there is Steel Force. It's been there a while, but I absolutely love it. You know, it's got two of these vertical drops that are just insane. Your stomach ends up in your brain when you take these drops, and it's such a rush when you go through it. But it's, you know, it's a roller coaster that goes up and down and all around. And I remember when we first got here, we actually bought season tickets for Dorney Park because we live over in that area. And I remember Woody and I'd pick him up from school and I'd look at him and, dude, Steel Force ride. And we'd run over to Dorney Park, run in there, take a Steel Force ride, and then go back home. It was so much fun. It was great. I haven't been there for a couple years. But I mentioned that because as that roller coaster is an up and down ride, this is exactly the picture that we are walking to in the book of Judges with God's people in their relationship with God. The whole book in Judges is a testimony of people in an up and down relationship with God. Now, the book of Judges is a historical account, no doubt, of the nation of Israel. And it's a historical account of this up and down relationship with God. Now the book begins, the book of Judges, it begins with no real leader in place. No real leader has emerged for the nation. We know that Moses at this point is long gone. Joshua's died. There's elders in place, but there's no one leader, and the nation, it will be on this roller coaster ride with God as they live a life pattern that'll be about sin and rebellion against God, which will bring suffering and judgment from God, which will turn the people to cry out to God in supplications to them, and God will then bring deliverance and salvation to the nation. So what it is, it's a vivid picture as we enter into Judges of what happens to a nation without a leader. And it's a vivid picture for you and I today, what happens to us in our relationship with God if we don't have a spiritual leader in place. And I'm not talking about spiritual leaders in the church body. I'm talking about your spiritual leader, Jesus Christ. If he's not first and foremost in your life, if he's not the leader of your life, then what's going to happen is you are going to go through this world in a roller coaster ride with God, up and down, rather than getting on that steady, you know, train ride through the park. If you've ever been to an amusement park, you can hop on the train and just take that constant, steady ride around the park. That's what you can have in a relationship with Jesus Christ as the leader of your faith. The nation of Israel, they have no leader. So they are going to be in this up and down relationship. Now we're going to find that there are 12 judges mentioned in the book. These are not judges in the judicial sense that we see today on court TV. These are not Judge Judys. You know, these are not that type of judge, but rather they are persons God will divinely raise up within the nation of Israel to be instruments for God's delivering acts of mercy and grace upon the nation of Israel. Now, Paul tells us in the book of Acts, chapter 13, verse 20, Paul tells us that the period of judges lasted for approximately 450 years, and it will last up until the time of Samuel. Samuel will be the last judge, and he will also be the first prophet of the prophet area. So we're entering into this time frame of some 450 years of biblical history. Now, most believe that Samuel is the author of Judges, but we don't know for sure. So as we embark on this journey through the book of Judges, we have to ask ourselves, what are the lessons for us as we take this journey through this book? Well, I think first and foremost, there is a lesson for us as a nation, for us as a country. Now, clearly we are a country that has had its roots and its blessings as a result of the hand of God on this nation and its people. But in many ways, as a nation, we have left this godly heritage that we've been so blessed with. We've left this godly heritage to espouse a personal accomplishment over godly blessings on this nation. And I believe that this country is ripe. It is ripe for a fall. It is ripe for a great judgment of God. And you know, the world sees events like yesterday happened, and the world is just clueless to God's judgment. And I'm not laying what happened yesterday as part of God's judgment at all. But what I'm saying is the world looks to calamity and things in the world, and they just don't understand it. Some of you may have heard the reports of birds falling out of the air, flocks of birds. And I heard a story that CNN actually called Kirk Cameron, who many of you know the way of the master in his ministry, that he he has there. But prior to that, he was a big TV star. But CNN called Kirk Cameron to get his take on the birds falling out of the air and how it might relate to the book of Revelation. And his response was, well, why are you calling me? Shouldn't you contact a veterinarian first? And I love that. I mean, it you know, as believers, we do have a clue, don't we? You know, we don't get all freaked out when we see these things happening because we know God's in control. And we serve a sovereign God. And so, you know, as we see these things going on in the world, we can be at peace. And we don't say, oh, it must be the judging hand of God, or it may not be. No, we just have to stay the course. We have to stay the course with Jesus as our leader. And certainly we see lessons, no doubt, as a nation and where we're heading. And let me just say this, you know, there's been a lot of movement afloat lately, a lot of movements that are going on politically, and a lot of movements about taking the spiritual initiative and returning back to our biblical roots that we've been founded in this country. But what exactly is the motive of these movements? You know, I see a lot of gatherings, I see rallies, I see prayer, and this can all be good if it's done with the right motive. What is the right motive? The right motive, you know it very well, is 2 Chronicles 7:14. If my people, which are called by my name, shall humble themselves and pray and seek my face and turn, that's the key, turn from their wicked ways, then will I hear from heaven and will forgive them of their sin and will heal their land. The key in that passage is turning. It's about repentance. You know, we can have all the rallies in the world. We can have all the rallies that talk about God and His grace and His goodness. But if we're unwilling as a nation, as a people, to repent of our sins, and I don't need to tell you what they are. If we're unwilling to repent, what kind of blessing, what kind of hand is God going to have on this great country? So certainly there's lessons for us as a nation. Secondly, the lessons for us in the book of Judges, it's also about our personal relationship with God. 7 times in the book, it says Israel did evil in the sight of God. And what that suggests is that Israel chose to do evil. And what it says is that the choice of evil was fine with them. The choice of evil was okay. And the idea is that their choice of evil was okay, and it didn't come with conviction in their heart, and they didn't see it as sin against God. But understand, Christian, please understand this. God cannot and will not bless sin and rebellion, no matter what form it is. He cannot and will not bless it. And He will not look the other way. Instead, the Bible teaches us very clearly that God will chasten His beloved people. God will still be in their life, and He will chasten them because the promise is that He will never leave us nor forsake us. Just as a parent to a child has to scold and correct the child when they're in disobedience or sin, so does God do that with His people as well. Now, it's interesting how the book of Judges ends in chapter 21, verse 25, saying, in those days there was no king in Israel. Every man did that which was right in his own eyes. And so the idea is the people in their rebellion and disobedience and sin to God, what in their actions of doing that, they thought they were doing right in their own mind. They thought what they were doing was okay. But you see, man's perception of right or wrong, whatever it is, it doesn't matter, because it's all about God's perception and what God tells us is right and wrong. And don't we see a lot of that today? Man looking to his own perception of what is right and what is wrong. I recently saw a portion of an interview with a pop star, and he's recently he wrote a book, and I guess he's on tour, and really the interview was all about him glorifying the lifestyle he's chosen and how he's also chosen to be a single parent to a child in his life. But what I found interesting, what his statement was, how he testified of growing up in faith with God. And then his statement to the interviewer was that this book that he grew up with is man's words. And this is not what God's heart is. This is not what God would have it to be. And as I'm watching his lips say these things, I was saddened and I was praying for him. But understand, it doesn't matter what you and I think is right as far as we are concerned as mankind. All that matters is what is right as prescribed by God. You know, we can pick and choose what we want out of this Bible, but the fact of the matter is the whole Bible from Genesis to Revelation is inspired by God, and therefore it is truth from God, and therefore every bit of it applies to our life and our relationship to God. We can justify sin and evil all we want in our own hearts, but what really matters is what's right in the eyes of God. Proverbs 14:12 says, "There is a way which seems right unto man, but the end thereof are the ways of death." True repentance will show us this truth. True repentance will show us this truth in our hearts. We find it in David, who in Psalm 51:4, after being exposed for adultery and murder, he's there beseeching God, and he writes, "Against you, God, and only you have I sinned and done this evil in your sight, that you might be justified when you speak and be clear when you judge me." So with these national and personal lessons to be gained in our hearts and mind, let's begin the book of Judges, and we're gonna try to get through a couple chapters here. So let's move through it, and we're gonna try to get through the first two chapters. Now, understand, the first two chapters are like a prologue to the entire book. It's the setup to what's gonna happen, and it goes backwards in history and kind of gives a background of what the whole book is about. So we read in Judges chapter 1. "Now after the death of Joshua came to pass that the children of Israel asked the Lord, saying, 'Who shall go up for us against the Canaanites first to fight against them?'" So they're saying, who's going to lead us into battle? Who's going to be our leader? Obviously speaking to the battles that are continuing to take the promised land. You know, the promised land has been given, but we talked about it in the New Year's message. There's always spiritual initiative that has to come from the people to take those blessings. So they're asking the right person, who will lead us? Verse 2, "And the Lord said, 'Judah shall go up, he shall lead you, the tribe of Judah. Behold, I have delivered the land into his hand.' Now notice, 'And Judah said unto Simeon, his brother, come up with me into my lot, that we may fight against the Canaanites, and likewise will go with you unto thy lot.' So Simeon went with him." Now, nowhere do we find here that God commanded Simeon to go with Judah. But you see, that's the nature of man. That's the nature of our heart. We get a command from God, and what do? We fall into the flesh. You know, we need assurances. Judah probably looked around and said, "Well, we can't possibly take on the Canaanites with just my tribe. We need help." So it looks like they were looking outside the realm of God in the flesh here, and they were recruiting Simeon into this battle that God already promised to Judah they would win. Verse 3, "And Judah said unto Simeon, his brother, come up with me into my lot, that we might fight against the Canaanites, and I likewise will go with ye into thy lot. So Simeon went with him. And Judah went up, and the Lord delivered the Canaanites and the Perizzites into their hand, and they slew of them in Bezek 10,000 men. And they found Adonai, which means the Lord of, they found Adonai Bezek in Bezek, and they fought against him, and they slew the Canaanites and the Perizzites. But Adonai Bezek fled, and they pursued after him and caught him and cut off his thumbs and his great toes. Now this seems rather nasty, doesn't it, what they did back then? But there was a purpose behind this. The cutting off of a leader, a king's thumb and big toes, had purpose, because what it signified is that they were making a significant statement of removing them from power. And the idea is, without a thumb you can't hold a sword very well, can you, to do your threshing? And without your big toe, you're unbalanced, and so you can't walk with very good authority. So this is exactly what they did to Bezek. Verse 7, and Adonai Bezek said, 70 kings, 70 kings, having their thumbs and their great toes cut off, gathered their meat under my table. They basically, he's testifying how he had done the same thing to 70 other kings, and he threw scraps to them. They were basically in bondage to him, as I have done. So God has requited me, God has repaid me the same thing I did unto them. And they brought him to Jerusalem, and there he died. So here we no doubt see the principle of what goes around comes around, and no doubt it's the biblical principle of the law of reaping and sowing. So this king reaping an evil, he is reaping the evil that he put forth. Verse 8, now the children of Judah had fought against Jerusalem and had taken it and smitten it with the edge of the sword and set the city on fire. Now we're moving into past tense here. It's a review of what has already been done. And afterward, the children of Judah went down to fight against the Canaanites that dwelt in the mountain and in the south and in the valley. And Judah went against the Canaanites that dwelt in Hebron. Now the name of Hebron was Kirjatharba, and they slew Shishah and Ahiman and Talmai. So again, this is past tense, speaking to battles already happened that we read about in Joshua. And from thence he went against the inhabitants of Debir, and the name of Debir before was Kirjath Shafir, and that meant fortress or a walled or fortified city. And Caleb said, he that smiteth Kirjath Shafir and taketh to him, to him will I give Akshah, my daughter, to wife. Now we read about this in Joshua in a couple places, and of course the one who undertook this is Othniel, verse 13, the son of Kenaz, Caleb's younger brother. This is mentioned again because Othniel will become the first judge in the book of Judges. And Othniel, the son of Kenaz, Caleb's younger brother, took it, and he gave him Akshah, his daughter, to wife. And it came to pass, when she came to him, that she moved him to ask of her father and field, and she lighted off from her ass, and she got off her donkey. That's not a dietal scripture. And Caleb said unto her, what wilt thou? What wilt you ask? And she said unto him, to her father, give me a blessing, for thou hast given me a southland. Give me also springs of water. And Caleb gave her the upper springs and the nether springs, the lower springs. And the children of Kenite, Moses' father-in-law, went up out of the city of palm trees with the children of Judah unto the wilderness of Judah, which lies in the south of Arad. And they went and dwelt among the people. And Judah went with Simeon his brother, and they slew the Canaanites that inhabited Zephath and utterly destroyed it. And the name of the city was called Hormah. Also Judah took Gaza with the coast thereof, and Ashkelon with the coast thereof, and Ekron with the coast thereof. And the Lord was with Judah. Notice that. And he drove out the inhabitants of the mountain, but could not drive out the inhabitants of the valley, because they had chariots of iron. They had chariots. And the idea here is that the Lord didn't fail. Judah got fearful when they saw the chariots. That's what happened here. And instead of moving forward in the victory of the Lord, they stepped back in their fear, and therefore they could not be, the Lord couldn't have victory in their lives because they inhibited themselves in this fear of their chariots of iron. Verse 20, and they gave Hebron unto Caleb, and Moses said, and he expelled thence the three sons of Anak, and the children of Benjamin did not, notice this, the children of Benjamin did not drive out the Jebusites. They were told to drive out all the pagans, all the heathens of the land. God was telling the tribes to cleanse the promised land, to utterly destroy all of them, because God knew their hearts. They knew that they would only cause problems. They would bring people towards evil, not towards God. But the children of Israel were not obedient. They did not drive out the Jebusites that inhabited Jerusalem. But the Jebusites dwell with the children of Benjamin in Jerusalem, even unto this day. Now that would be pre-David, because we know that David stepped in and he did drive them out. And the house of Joseph that also went up against Bethel, and the Lord was with them. And the house of Joseph sent to decry Bethel. Now the name of the city before was Luz. And the spies saw a man come forth out of the city, and they said unto him, show us, we pray thee, the entrance into the city, and we will show you mercy. So obviously they had the city surrounded. Now each city would always have a secret entrance. And that would be for the people inside, because if they were ever attacked and surrounded by someone, they would need to sneak out and get supplies or get word out to other armies or allies. Well, they needed a secret entrance to do that. So here they said, show us the entrance into the city, the secret entrance, and you'll be spared your life, you and your family. Verse 26 or verse 25, and when he showed them the entrance into the city, they smote the city with the edge of the sword, but they let go the man and all his family. And the man went into the land of the Hittites and built a city and called the name thereof Luz, which is the name thereof unto this day. So they renamed it Luz. Now notice verse 27, it goes on and says, now neither did Manasseh and his tribe drive out the inhabitants of Beth Shean and her towns, nor Taanach and her towns, nor the inhabitants of Dor and her towns, nor the inhabitants of Ibleam and her towns, nor the inhabitants of Megiddo and her towns. But the Canaanites would dwell in the land. They continued to dwell in the land.
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2: 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But the fruit of the Spirit is love, joy, peace, patience, kindness, goodness, faithfulness, gentleness, and self-control. Against such things, there is no law. That's Galatians 5, 22 and 23. Daniel here. And one thing that's kind of important in my life is reading over that passage and praying and being honest and saying, Holy Spirit, what's an area that I need to grow right now? Because sometimes life kind of fluctuates and changes a little bit. And thinking about it, it's definitely self-control. So just think about that yourself. And for me, it's self-control because recently, for whatever reason, I'm going through this season where my impulse control is just kind of gone. Like, why do I want to go into a store and just buy stuff just to feel alive? What's going on there? Help me. I had that thought recently. I'm like, why are you in this store? You don't need anything. And it's just, I just want to buy something just to feel good. No. Help my self-control, Lord. So whatever that is for you, just read over that verse and pray, and he'll show you.
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0: angry. I'm angry, very angry with what's going on around us. And that's going to drive me to the altar. That's going to drive us to have rend the heavens. That's going to drive us to fast, because that anger is propelling a godly action. That's going to cause us to do voter registration and have a voice for those who have no voice. And that's going to cause us to do certain things, because that anger is being funneled in the right direction. But unrestrained anger, outbursts of anger, that will really hinder God's will for your life.
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0: Anybody need help with God's will? This might help. We plan, but God directs. And actually, this is very comforting, because we'll plan things, but as you rest in God's sovereignty, trust him, praying, if he's directing a different way, you can just trust in that. Because my plans are usually focused on self-comfort and ease and what the path of least resistance. And my plans, though, but God, you make those, because you have to be moving. How do you steer a car that's not moving? So you have to have plans, and you're moving. Okay, Lord, I think this is what you're doing. And then he begins to direct you and open and close. Have you ever came across a closed door that there's no way it's opening? Could it be? Or an open door that is just clearly God directing? And so we're going to turn to Genesis 27.

Okay, you might as well not even come to church. You just quench that the moving of the Holy Spirit. Because the Holy Spirit's not divided. So I would encourage you, if you have an issue with someone here, someone out, maybe outside, someone, fix that as the best you can to your ability. Paul says, as it depends upon you to live in peace with all people. And I know we get frustrated. Have you ever tried so hard? But Shane, they're not reconciled. They're not listening. They don't. Hey, if you've done all you can do, wipe your hand and move forward. You can begin now sinning if you're pressing something too much and you're pushing and you're trying to manipulate. Just, hey, I've done all I can do. I just need to let it go. And I shared with somebody recently, pastoring a church, we can encounter that probably more than anything else. So for every relationship frustration that you have, add about 50 to that. Where I'm like, I don't know why they even left the church. I have no clue. I've tried. We've done all that we can do. And it's all I can do. Because the enemy wants to frustrate me and you through division. Because that's where we get ineffective. And I can see over the last, decade for sure, I can get through difficult times with the world, what's going on, as long as you're filled with the Spirit and things. But when there's division and contention, it's just exhausting. And so check out that message and focus on unity, because it does not come naturally. Unity does not come naturally. It comes supernaturally. By being filled with the Spirit and asking for forgiveness and seeking reconciliation. So, Genesis 27, now we have a very interesting topic. Have you've heard of Abraham, Isaac, and Jacob? Very, very important three people there that the Bible talks about quite often. That because the Messiah came from that lineage. The nation of Israel came from Abraham, Isaac, and Jacob. And then Jacob, the 12 tribes of Israel, comes out of that. And it's such an important topic. And so what we find here is the blessing that Isaac is going to give to Esau. Isaac wants to bless Esau. That's his favorite son. Let's be honest. He's a hardworking hunter, And what happens, though, is the mom hears of this plan, and her and Jacob devise a different plan. Basically, they say, we're going to trick our father and make him, because he's old and his eyes are dim, we're going to make him think he's Esau, so therefore Jacob receives the blessing. A little tricky there, huh? Aren't you glad the Bible's honest about Bible characters? Because I can see like Peter, I'll never deny you, Lord, and then he's pressured, and so we learn from these powerful figures that they had flaws just like us. Now, it came to pass when Isaac was old and his eyes were so dim that he could not see, he called for Esau, his older son, and he said, son, I'm getting old. I know my days are coming to an end. Please make me some savory food that I love and bring it to me, and I will eat, and then I will bless you. Now, the reason this is important is because the blessing of the father, especially in the Old Testament, even now in the Middle East, in that area, that is like the kids look forward to that. Because it's not like blessing at 10 and 12 and 15. The father lays a blessing upon the child that is actually, the child lives with that blessing for the rest of their life. And not a lot has changed, because that I believe the father can still speak life into their children or death. So many people living with pain even here this morning because of the words your father spoke or didn't speak into your life. And we have grown men but still children inside because they've been still carrying those wounds of maybe not hearing I love you. Or maybe hearing, you're stupid, you'll never amount to anything, why do we even have you? Those are words, you're a mistake. And as we grow up, we can play tough guy. Or the absentee father. How many, why did he leave?

in that pain and dealing with that pain. And so there's so much there with the power of the tongue. Proverbs 18:21, death and life are in the power of the tongue. And those who love it, love good words and building up encouraging, they will eat of its fruit. So men, even women, take something from here this morning. Life and death are in the power of what you say. Why is that? Well, the pulpit commentary said speech is the picture of the mind. So what you say, you're actually giving people a picture of your mind, of what you believe. Out of the abundance of the heart, your mouth will speak. And that's why they're so deadly and damning. James says like a tongue. It's like a fiery little thing that you can set the whole forest on fire, because it's actually a picture of how I feel. So when you lash out, it's not just words coming out, sounds out of your mouth. It's actually expressing feelings towards another. And so he was going to bless his son. But we read in verses 5 through 29, the whole story there, that Jacob with his mom tricked Isaac so that Jacob would receive the blessing. And so what he does is he puts some animal skin, I guess, on his arms. And so his father felt his hairy arms. And he smelled like game, like he was hunting. And like, well, this smells like my son and feels like my son, but it doesn't sound like him, but I guess this is him. And so he actually gave the blessing to Jacob instead of Esau. He was tricked. And Esau then loses hope. As soon as Isaac blesses Jacob, here comes Esau. He's got his food ready. And he's got it. Okay, father, eat of it and then bless me. And his father says, who are you? I just gave my blessing, my irrevocable blessing that I can't take back on your brother. And of course, he's furious. The father said, indeed, the last sentence there, indeed, he shall be blessed. But again, we plan, God directs. Proverbs 16:9, a man's heart plans his way, but it's the Lord who will direct his steps. And verse 34, when Esau heard the words of his father, he cried with an exceedingly great and bitter cry. Can you imagine losing your father's blessing, losing the inheritance, losing the calling of God upon his life and how he would be blessed? And there's this bitter cry. And he said, father, bless me, bless me. But he said, your brother came with deceit and has taken away your blessing. Now, we often wonder, or I would think, why couldn't he just reverse it and say, wait a minute, this was deceit. I was tricked. This does not apply. Well, could it be that Isaac was actually disobeying God? Because we read a few chapters ago in Genesis 25, it was crystal clear, the older will serve the younger. So personal opinion, not the text isn't clear. I think Isaac heard that back in Genesis 25 and said, yeah, okay, whatever, but that's not going to be the way it goes. And so actually the blessing was for Jacob. The younger receives a blessing. Now he's, as the firstborn that have viewed, and now the older must serve the younger. God says, I have declared it. This is how it's going to happen. I'm even going to let you know. And so even in that trickster, Jacob, that's what his name means, actually. Even in that, God's plans prevailed. And now Esau is furious. He took away my birthright, and now look, he's even taken away my blessing. And Esau hated Jacob, and he vowed to kill him. Things change, though, in the next chapters as we'll continue to progress. But I was reminded here that God's will, will upset others. Better realize that now.
We think, hey, I'm in God's will. Everybody's going to come alongside of me. And just ask Joseph how that went with his brothers. Highly favored Joseph. Because God's will, often when God is blessing you, others are not going to be fans of that. It brings in some animosity, some jealousy, some envy. And God's will does upset others. Maybe I should speak to that. This is interesting. I was going to write it down. I said, no, I won't write it down. Lord, bring it back to memory if you want me to talk about it. But in church, I guess in anywhere, I've dealt with it. Many of you have dealt with it. We want sometimes to, I don't even know what the right word, to be maybe promoted. You know, let's say somebody wants to be on the worship team, or somebody wants to be a leader in a ministry, or you want a promotion at work, or you name it, right? There's a variety of things that we really want, and we get kind of frustrated if sometimes that's not a bad thing. The Bible even says it's good that a man desires to be an elder, a leader. It's okay to desire that. And so, but a lot of times there's a lot of friction and fractions and fighting, even in the church. I've seen a lot over 12 years over this issue of promotion. Like, I mean, I'm just, again, I have nobody in mind, so don't email me. I'm just, if somebody doesn't get promoted, let's say women's ministry, well, I thought this, right? Why aren't my talents being used? Or why, you know, we can all relate. And I was reminded, it was like just clear as day to share this with you. If God wants you somewhere, nobody can stop you. Nobody can stop you. Why complain then? Why aren't I doing that? I should be up there on that stage. I should be. If God wants you up there, you think I'm going to stop it? Of course not. And I've noticed the more I rest and just wait on God, the more He will elevate. He will push. I can't say a lot now, but I've been asked to speak at some big conferences to pastors maybe next year and in different places. And God wants, and people reaching out, can you bring Rend the Heavens to this area? Like, oh wow, I can't barely bring it to this area, you know? So, but there, and the more you just let, Lord, what do you want to do? The more, then He will place you. And many times He holds you back in order to break you. And I see that it's sad over the years. I'm talking the last 12 years. People would, why didn't I get promoted? Why didn't I become the worship leader? Why didn't I become the associate pastor? Why aren't I leading the men's ministry? Why can't I start that Thursday study? And I see it a lot. And I'm thinking, if God wants to do it, it's going to happen. I can't stop His will, number one. Number two, I don't want to. We always say, Lord, whatever You want to do, whatever You want to do. And so I don't know if that's helpful for someone, but the more you keep fighting over that, maybe it has nothing to do with church, maybe at your work. Oh, I'm so, why can I get promoted? Why isn't this happening? If God wants to open a door, He'll open it. So to me, it tells me the waiting time is God is working on my heart. He's working on me. And I've told people that, even people that have been upset, maybe with some of the decisions the leadership has made. I say, if God wants you there, you're going to be there. But this attitude I'm seeing is not good. It's not healthy. Could it be that that is what God's wanting you to work on? Hey, He's working on me. I got some names I could name, you know, that they speak into my life. They reprimand me a little bit. You know, I remember one time, it's funny. I don't even know if I should tell you this. Well, here's what happens. I tell you stuff and people use it against me a year later. You said this. Well, yeah, it can be. But I remember I first met Jim Garlow. Do you know who Jim is? And he said, we just started the church. He goes, I've been following your ministry, you know, powerful preaching and stuff. Wow. And then here I go. I would love to speak at Skyline Church in San Diego. And he just, it was a loving rebuke. Shane, you, if God opens that door, but you don't need to ask or push things like that. I'm like, oh, ow. Boom.
But, and I'm like, I had to check my heart because I was just like, oh, that would be so cool. But, see, you know, and then as I just shut my mouth, then God begins to open doors and speak to these different areas and groups. But sometimes he'll use these things to get your heart right. And sometimes the longer the process, the longer, the deeper the work he's doing in your own heart. Because that's how we change, is by hearing no. And then what do we do with it? All right, Lord, well, I trust you. I'll trust you to lead me. I was also reminded that anger can delay or damage God's will for your life. Anger can damage or delay God's will for your life. You'll rarely see God move through an angry person. What I mean by that is ungodly anger, unrighteous anger, an angry spirit, an angry heart. Actually, one of the qualifications of an elder is they cannot be easily angered. They can't be known as a man with unrestrained passions and anger. James 1:20, for the wrath of man, meaning the anger of man, does not produce the righteousness of God. You'll never do something right through anger. The wrong kind of anger. Thank God for righteous indignation, to be angry. I'm angry, very angry with what's going on around us. And that's going to drive me to the altar. That's going to drive us to have rent in the heavens. That's going to drive us to fast, because that anger is propelling a godly action. That's going to cause us to do voter registration and have a voice for those who have no voice. And that's going to cause us to do certain things because that anger is being funneled in the right direction. But unrestrained anger, outbursts of anger, that will really hinder God's will for your life. And I often wonder how much of us could do more, but anger is holding us back. Unrestrained passion. And so here's some practical application on better understanding God's will. We plan, but God directs. Number one, the absolute will of God. Now, this is the will of God that no matter what you do, guess what's going to happen? God's will. There's no, if you do this, when you do this, I'll consider this. Here it is. This is my will. Good luck trying to stop that. Romans 9, it said that Rebecca will conceive Isaac. For the children, listen to this. The children weren't even born yet. They haven't done anything right or wrong. But the purpose of God according to election might stand. Not based on any of their works, but on God who called them. And it was said, Romans 9 is quoting Genesis, the older shall serve the younger. God says, my will of election will stand. You will not stop that. No king, no kingdom, no army, no demonic desire, demonic demon is going to stop this perfect will of God. And then, you know, that's what we're going to talk about. We have permissive will of God, different areas of God's will. We even see a demonic opposition, like when Daniel was fasting and praying. Daniel's prayer was answered on day one, but it took 3 weeks. And the angel said, the prince of Persia held me up. Spiritual battle. So see, here's God's will, but then the enemy can come in and thwart some of those plans. But when it comes to this absolute will of God, we see this word election and elect in Matthew 24 as well, refers to the very elect. And so, this is so funny because I don't have any of this in my notes, but the first service I talked about this point, and it was a person's first time here. And believe it or not, they were struggling with this issue of election, and it was able to clarify some things for them. Now, I don't know exactly what clarified, because this topic brings a certain level of healthy tension. And anytime, you know, there's tension between two camps in Christianity, some healthy tension is good. When you're holding up a big pole, you have healthy tension on both sides. And so what election is,
to summarize it biblically, election is, especially in the Old Testament, God elects or calls a certain person.

0: 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Hey, I wanted to let our listeners know that due to budgeting issues, we will be removing Regaining Lost Ground from some of the radio stations that we currently air on. 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

0: 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It's a pre-recorded program sponsored by Westside Christian Fellowship. Hey, stick around. It's 98.3 FM, The Word. And there's more coming up next, but I'm Daniel hanging out with you just for a little bit here. What part of the Bible are you reading? You reading anything interesting? I've kind of been led to Psalms, and kind of the same Psalms, actually. I feel like there's something God's trying to tell me. I think I've gotten part of it. Sometimes I need that. I don't know if I'm alone in that. You're probably out there. You may feel the same way. Sometimes there's just a message. There's something that I keep reading it. And every time, either there's something I'm supposed to see or there's something in me that just needs to click. And suddenly I'm like, okay, God, now I understand. That's what you're trying to tell me. So I think I'm getting there.
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12: Well, welcome to the 805 Connection, connecting our community with the people and resources that help us live better right here on the Central Coast. Today, we're talking about something every homeowner and honestly every business owner needs to understand: pests, termites, rodents, and how to deal with them safely and effectively. And joining us, our favorite expert in this space, Sue Fries, president of Equal and Termite and Pest Control, also known as the Termite Lady and World Traveler. Sue, welcome back to...
13: Hello.
12: Welcome back to 805. Hey, tell everybody where you went to. It sounded like a lot of fun.
13: I went on a three-week vacay, and that's a long time to be away from all of the responsibilities and everything, but I did it, and everybody survived and thrived, so that's really great. Where did I go? I went to Norway, I went to Denmark, Finland, and Iceland. Wow. And I have to tell you, the water there is so superb. that I'm going to go get an osmosis water system for my house, and I think everybody should be thinking about it. In fact, maybe I should take out stock. But I'm just saying, the water there is amazing. Everybody's complexion is amazing. Their hair is so healthy looking, and they just seem so healthy and vibrant. And it has to do with the water. Just saying.
12: Nice.
13: Yeah. I learned a lot of other things, but the water was amazing.
12: So how was the food there?
13: The food was, I used to be really super picky with food. I mean, I didn't eat much. I didn't venture off onto all of the different tastes that are out there. And this time I pushed myself, and I had things like caviar. I know, don't laugh, but I did. That's and it was not salty, but it wasn't as salty as I had tried it one time before, and I just didn't like it. And it's so expensive. I mean, well, how do people like this and it's so expensive? And but this time I liked it a little better, so I was happy that I tried it. And it was two different colors and thought that was interesting. And I actually did try some different food, but I have to tell you, pizza is all over the place, because all the people that don't live yeah. there, they would have pizza, because fish, it's all about the fish, you know.
12: Yeah.
13: And so, yeah.
12: Did you try that stinky stuff that I see all
13: stinky
12: over the...
13: Stinky cheese.
12: It's stinky cheese. And yeah, they brown cheese. Don't smell it. Don't smell it, but eat it.
13: Yeah, there's a brown cheese and there's a stinky cheese. Yeah, I tried them. Not my fave, and I'm a cheese fan. but just, at least I tried it. Now I know what they're talking about when they talk about it. So that's good.
12: They also have a canned fish there that people see. I've seen it on the media. People open the can and it was horrible. Stormungeon or something like that.
13: Yeah, I didn't do that. Yeah.
12: Well, that's good. You're probably safe then.
13: Here's what I would say about traveling is that if you want to get to know somebody, I mean really get to know them, for anybody that's dating or anybody that's just checking, just relationships and whatnot. Uh-huh. I mean, if you really want to see a person and know how they really respond to things, just take them on a trip. Because the thing about traveling is that you have to be flexible. You have to know you have no control over a lot of things. The flights, and we took, a train, a plane, a bus, a ferry, a cruise ship. We did all of those things. And the only thing that I didn't do is those electric moped, scooters that you can rent by, I think, the 30-minute intervals. I didn't get to do that because we were so busy walking. But I really wanted to try that, too, just to add it to all the traveling different arenas that I could go on. Yeah. We did them all, and it was interesting, but we had to pack and unpack, and we never stayed any place more than 2 days. So it was a lot.
12: That's a lot.
13: Tell you, it was fun, and we saw so much. And I realized that when you travel, you have a different mindset. There's a different mindset because you are, look at that. And I thought, I'm just going to do that when I'm at home.
12: Yeah.
13: And here's a funny story, is that I have two friends that are also business people with me that have been working with me for a long time. Their names are Hector and Nate. Hi, guys. I know you're listening. And the day that I came back from my trip was the day that they come, which is today on Tuesdays. We do this thing on Tuesdays. And we went across the street to have food because I was so hungry, because I was used to eating different time frames and whatnot, and I used to eating a lot. And so I said, let's go eat. And so we went to eat, and then we were walking home, and walking back to the office, not home. It's kind of my home. Anyway, walking back to the office, and there was this street corner vendor that had these like ice cream, icy things. And I have gone by that. They've been there for 3 years minimum, and I've never even asked what they are or whatever. And because I had Hector with me, and he speaks fluent Spanish, I said, hey, what is this anyway? Because we started to walk by. I was checking it out, and then we were halfway into the crosswalk. We were walking across the street, and I wanted to know more about that, which, like I said, it's been there for 3 years, right? Never even thought about it. It was so good. Don't ask me what it is. It's a big, long word, but it's homemade icy ice cream using fruit. And some of you have tried it. Some of you haven't. I highly recommend it. They had 5 different flavors, and it was so much fun. And I'm like, see, I am being a tourist in my own town, and I'm trying something different. So I recommend that, challenging everybody listening right now. Just pretend you're traveling. put the travel hat on, get your camera around your neck, and be a tourist in your own home. I will tell you, your hometown, you will see things differently. And it's kind of fun. You don't have to get in a plane. You don't have to spend all that money. Just be a tourist in your own community.
12: Just there you go.
13: Yep.
12: Yeah, you're listening to the 805 Foodie Show, and our guest is President Sue Freeze, and we're talking about foreign foods, or foods right there in your own backyard. And you're right. Sometimes you need to step out and step out of the box in your own backyard and find some wonderful treasures, a lot of good restaurants right there in your own backyard. We have a lot of them up here in our area, too.
13: My kids say I'm very predictable. I always go to the same place and eat the same thing and things. And traveling, you don't get to do that. You have to venture out. Although we did have Burger King on a cruise ship, and it was the best Burger King, and I haven't had Burger King since high school. But I have to tell you, it was really good. It was funny, but we made a big joke about that.
12: Yeah, a lot of fun there.
13: Yeah.
12: Well,
13: let's talk about a cola.
12: Yeah, let's talk about some bugs or Sue. Let's start simple. How does the average homeowner know that they might have a pest problem versus just seeing the occasional bug?
13: Yeah, some of them are just obvious, okay? They're just a nuisance and they're a pest. And you want to get rid of those, and the best way to do that is to call us, 877-332-BUGS. And then there's those that are the silent ones, and they're usually the most damaging. And we would call those termites. And we've been doing it a very long time. We've been around, E. coli has, since 1983. We're environmentally friendly. We have non-chemical methods to get rid of the problem, along with traditional, like everybody else. But we kind of hang our hat on the greens, and we were green before green wasn't anything more than a color. You know, it was like way back then. We've pioneered the heat process, the electrogun, and we have boracare, borates, that's like table salt. So we have a lot of different ways of getting rid of the same problem. And if we can do it and do it less invasively, why would we not?
12: Yeah.
13: So that's kind of the outskirts. So if you see multicolored coffee grounds around your windows, the window seals, or around the garage door, that's a pretty good indicator that you've got something going on, and it's probably drywood termites that are eating the wood. And they can be inside a stud of wood for up to 5 years without you knowing they're there. So how often should you get a termite inspection? I would say minimum every 3 years. Now, I've had people, I go in an elevator and I'll say, hey, when was your last termite inspection? They're going, who are you and why are you asking me this weird question? I said, I'm the termite lady, and I just wondered because, you know, sometimes we wait too long and then it causes more damage. And, you know, if you could take care of things when they're small, it's a lot less expensive and a lot less trouble. So why would you not want to do that? And they go, oh, good point. Honey, when was our last termite inspection? And that's the conversation begins then.
12: Yeah. I love it. Yeah. What anything here coming up? We're diving in. Well, we're kind of in the summer now. Seasonal changes. What can we expect this summer?
13: Mosquitoes. In the way of
12: rodents and bugs, and especially bugs.
13: Mosquitoes. Yeah, mosquitoes are becoming more and more and more of a menace, and we have the perfect solution. We do. We really
12: tell them,
13: do.
12: Sue.
13: What? What
12: sell
13: are you saying?
12: It, baby.
13: yeah, we do. They're like bait stations, and we put them, like two of them, in your backyard because that's normally where you notice them the most, right? Right when you're having your barbecue dinner or you're having a picnic, that's when you find that they're really causing a problem. So we put water in the base of it, and then we have this product that we have to put in the water. And mosquitoes, what they do is they land on top of water. You've seen them. And it could be still water, like a puddle of water or a pond or a bird bath or a pool. And they land there, and then they leave there and they go to the next place, and then they land there and then they go to the next place. So when they land in this bait station, because it's kind of attracts them to this, they get the product on their pads, their little feetsies, their pads. And then when they fly away and go to the next place, they are transferring the product to that next place. And then they leave there and transfer it to the next place. Now, this only affects the mosquitoes. It does not affect fish, because I know you're thinking this. Doesn't affect birds. Doesn't affect your dogs licking out of the whatever. It doesn't. It just affects the reproduction of the mosquitoes. So it's a great product. It's something that's kind of seasonal because it's, you know, more during the summer, obviously, than the winter. And so we offer that. Then we have the rodent issue. Now, the rodent issue is really big. I had to go through this, and I think it was intentional so that I would really have empathy and compassion for the situation of having a rodent problem. Because where there's one, there's more. And I've already told a story. I don't want to bore everybody with my story, but I saw one in the backyard, and then I ended up a little bit later finding 9 rats in my house. Okay. My house! You know, I'm supposed to know better, right? My house had a rodent problem. And they were living underneath the fake shelf, underneath your sink, where you put all your chemicals and your cleaning products, all of that. Underneath that, there's a little plate, and then it's empty underneath that plate. And they were nesting in there.
12: Ew.
13: And, who would have known?
12: Yeah.
13: Yeah, but they would come out. They're nocturnal, so they come out at night when you're trying to sleep. You know, if you have an issue like this, please call us. We know what we're doing, and we'll take care of it. I have to tell you, I tried to do it on my own, and it was not fun. And here's me, professional, right? I've got all of the access I need to get it taken care of. Oh, no, I'll just care of myself. No, that did not work. So it won't work for you either, homeowner.
12: Well, I would warn the homeowners. I mean, I've done that at times when I got this, you know, and I go out and I buy all the implements of destruction. And in the end, you don't seem to get the problem as well as you could if you called this number, everybody. Write it down, 877-332-BUGS, 877-332-2847. That's E.C.O.L.A. Call them out. You know, they'll come out for free. They'll do a pestimate for you, tell you what's going on. They'll look around, look for that evidence that Sue talked about, the little different colored coffee grounds. They'll look for pellets, all those kinds. And Sue, you guys are experts. You can tell from the pellets they leave behind whether it's a rat, whether it's a mouse, the size and all that. They're great at what they know. And they'll tell you what's going on out there.
13: Yeah, we are. We're the experts. So call the experts so you can do what you do well and let us do what we do well. I learned that the hard way, too, is that by the time you buy the equipment you need and the product you need, and then you go to Google or YouTube and try to figure out how to do whatever to do, it's a little more intense than just getting a B&G or whatever and sticking the product in and doing it. And how do you know you're doing it right? And you know, see, we are taught how to do IPM, integrated pest management, and it's because we know the nesting of them, we know their reproduction, we know what they eat, do they sleep, when do they sleep, all of those things and where their nests usually are. We go right to the source instead of just treating all over your house, everywhere. We just go to where we know we can get rid of the problem, and it's minimal amount of application of product, but maximum results. So that's what we want. Ooh, I like that. I'm going to keep that for the next advertisement.
12: Minimal
13: placement for maximum results. Ooh, love it. That is so good. I think that says the story right there, doesn't it?
12: Right there.
13: Yep, and right there.
12: You're right in the commercial as we go along here. Uh-huh. Hey, now, everybody, if you're just joining us, we're talking with Sue Freeze, the Termite Lady, president of E.C.O.L.A. 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Get somebody over to your home.
13: Yes.
12: They can start deep diving, seeing what the problem is, and they can tell you exactly what you need and what kind of treatment. So,
13: sounds good. Thank you.
12: Yeah. And I'll tell you, and Sue, you guys, eco-friendly. You guys do a lot of things that are very friendly. People a lot of times worry nowadays about chemicals, and you do have to tent sometimes in certain situations, correct?
13: Yes, and I want you to let people know that we do tent when it's necessary, but it's usually when people wait too long. Don't wait too long. I know, you know, we get in our cars in the morning and we drive to work and we might see a tent on the side, a neighbor who's getting the service done, right? And then we go to work, we forget all about it. Then we come home, we're like, oh yeah, I got a call. I got to see if I got an issue. If they've got an issue, maybe I have an issue. And then we go in and we make dinner and do homework, whatever we do when we get home, and we forget all about it again. The next morning, oh, there's that tent again. Oh, I got to call them when I get to work. And then work happens. And we forget. Then we come home and we see the tent again. The difference is that a lot of the things that we do were there when you know, in the morning, and then we're gone. And when you come home, there's no, you don't see any results as far as the neighbors don't see the results. The person that's getting the service does. But there is nothing to let them know that it was E. coli that was there. And so we just want to let you know that, you know, it's an 8-hour or less process if we use our alternative treatments. Whereas with fumigation, you have that ugly old tent, and it's up there for 3 days and 3 nights. And so everybody in the neighborhood knows, not that it's not embarrassing really, because termites happen. I mean, we're in California, you know, the best place to live as far as climate is California. So the termites love it. But, you know, if you don't have to be that hassled by having a 3-night out of your house stay somewhere else, then why not? And the only way you can do that is if you hopefully call E. coli and take care of things sooner than later.
12: Exactly.
13: Yes.
12: You know, Sue, I want to circle back to a little bit more on the ratatouilles that are out there in the homes.
13: Uh-huh.
12: And, you know, I've mentioned on other shows that sometimes the clients are our own worst enemy, because sometimes we're like, unbeknownst to us, we're feeding and watering these critters. Talk a little bit about that.
13: Yes, so here's a helpful hand, you guys, and I was guilty of this too. I lived in Bridle Path, and so, you know, I have horses, and so they like to be with the horses because they, the little food and all of that. And then, you know, your dog. If you have a dog outside and you're feeding them and you leave your food out all day, guess what? You're not only feeding your dog. And, you know, they need three things. They need food, water, and shelter. Just like we do, right? We need food, water, and shelter. They do too. So if we take any one of those away, then they've got to go somewhere else to find it. So don't bring them in. And don't keep them there. Don't feed them. Don't give them water. Let them go somewhere else. Bother somebody else. Yep.
12: Oh.
13: Real simple.
12: You know, the other day I heard thumping in the walls. You know, the thumping that you know is...
13: What?
12: Is a little
13: and you called us, right?
12: And moving on. I heard the thumping. I go, oh, there's something in the wall. And the folks here go, well, no, that's the neighbor thumping on the wall. And I listen to it. I go, nah, that's a big one. And he's in the wall there. And he's moving around and stuff.
13: Oh.
12: But you also do exclusion too.
13: Yes, we do.
12: You trap the little suckers, don't you?
13: Yes, we do, because you know, the holes, they can be a mouse can get in the size of a dime and a rat can get in the size of a quarter. So if you went around your house and looked at every single pipe that goes into your house or your air conditioning and all of those things, your vents, they get in, they get out, they have actual in and out access to your house. And so what we do is we exclude them from that, and sometimes in the exclusion process we will trap rats inside your house, and so we have to put traps out to get them so that they don't stay in there and maybe even die. And you don't want to put poison out, because when you put poison out, you don't know where they're going to die, and they could die in your wall, and then you got to open up your wall. It's just not fun. So just let the experts do it. Let E. coli come and take care of you. Enough said. Just call us already.
12: 877-332
13: bugs.
12: There you go. I did the thing where I tried to hunt them down, and I caused a bigger problem, and it stunk for a while.
13: Oh,
12: and,
13: dear.
12: Yeah,
13: I'm surprised you're even admitting that.
12: I do, because it was one of those things you had to live through, and it was just horrible. So I encourage everybody, call them today.
13: Yes.
12: Call them. Have the professionals handle it. That's 877-332-2847 for E. coli, termite and pest, and get them out there. Have them take a look at things, and they'll steer you in the right direction, because you don't want rodents around your home, because guess what's been in the news lately? Hantavirus. Sue?
13: Oh,
12: it's
13: I know.
12: True, isn't it?
13: Yes.
12: There's problems with little rodents.
13: Yeah, that terminology has been around a very long time, but to have it so close. In fact, it broke out when I was in Norway, and the news came on, and here I am, halfway across the world, and I'm hearing about hantavirus, which is something we talk about in our industry, because it's from rodents. It's from rodents. And so, and then we had, you know, that issue. Oh, my gosh, I'm having a brain cramp.
12: Gene Hackman?
13: Thank you.
12: And his wife.
13: Thank you for that. Yeah, I just had a brain cramp. I'm like, what is this thing? I don't know. Yeah, and I mean, that's the first outbreak we've had locally, and everybody's like, what's that? What's that? And I'm like, oh, I know what it is, you know, but if you're not in the industry and you don't talk about this kind of stuff around the dinner table, then why would you know it? Right?
12: Yeah.
13: Anyway, so yeah, it's a very serious thing, and it's kind of like a COVID number two, you know, it's kind of that type of thing. So people are like really afraid of it.
12: Yeah, very yeah. serious. And
13: it is serious.
12: You get it. It's not just a little fever and a cough and it's gone.
13: It gets in your lungs. Treatments. Yeah.
12: Yeah.
13: It's not good.
12: Hey, Sue, we're winding down here. Before we let you go, you also host your very own show, the Sue Free Show. What's the heart behind this program? You do such a wonderful job.
13: You know, it's 17 years now. And, yeah. It was started a long time ago from a man that worked at KKLA. His name was Bob. And
12: Bob Hastings,
13: yes. And he said, Sue, I want to take you to lunch. And I said, okay. And I went. I was already seated. And he said, I think you're supposed to do your own radio show. And I said, you're kidding me with me, right? Yeah. So from there, 17 years later, here I am. And I was wondering then what I was going to talk about. And I was wondering then what I was going to call it. And when I was going to fit it in my 16-hour-a-day day. And here I am, 17 years later. And we're on, I think, 9, maybe 10 stations now. We're on country, we're on secular, and we're on Christian. And it's very exciting. And today I have a guest. He's sitting right across from me now because, we're going to be talking. And his name is David Massey, and he's a pastor. And I'm not going to let him talk, but you'll have to listen to the show, and then you can hear it. And we are live on Tuesdays at noon and on the radio, different times, different stations. And for you, when is it? The Sue Free Show?
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13: Yes.
12: Don't miss it, everybody.
13: Yes.
12: It's Sue's wonderful show where she shares her faith and her life experiences, and you're going to get a kick out of it because some really good stuff really penetrates the heart muscle there, loosens it up a little bit. So
13: yeah, when I was thinking about what I was going to do on this show, it came to me that pursuit of passion, purpose, and connection, because that kind of encompasses everything, doesn't it?
12: Yeah.
13: I'm all about connecting, and I have a lot of passion. And purpose, yeah, it's all about purpose. You know, we were created for a purpose, each one of us. And God's looking at us saying, I hope you live out this purpose. I gave you all these gifts for you to use for him. And, he's wanting us to do that. So I'm hoping everybody is doing that.
12: Okay, and everybody, that's the Sue Free Show, Saturdays at 5 p.m. on 98.3 FM, The Word. And you don't want to miss it. It's a wonderful show. I've been listening to it for years. And Sue, you do. You get right there in the heart muscle, and you really make people think, too, about you connect with the faith. And that's what's good. You kind of talk from that standpoint, and it really makes a big difference in a lot of people's lives. So we appreciate that, and thank you very much for all that. So,
13: thank you, Brian, and thank you for being such a great interviewer.
12: Oh, my gosh. Well, thank you. Sue Free is always such a great practical information that you share with us here, and thank you for joining us today. 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
0: 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You're on 98.3 FM, The Word. All right, here's a confession. I'm very tired today. I'm Daniel. And it's the kind of tiredness where just certain parts of my brain have just decided that, you know what? We need to focus on vital, important facts like talking. And so things like the date, maybe what time it is, those things. Yeah, we'll all figure it out at some point. You ever had those days? It has me thinking about sleep and the importance of sleep and the importance of taking care of our bodies. It's not just about being healthy for the sake of being healthy, although that is great, but it's honoring God with everything we do, including our bodies. He created us, and because he created us, well, I think the least we can do is take care of his creation. So maybe look at it from that perspective today. I think about that sometimes when I'm eating a little bit of junk food, although it's kind of healthy junk food. I'm like, I don't know if I should be doing this. So I don't want to guilt trip you, but just something to think about. more than anything. Look at it as worship. I am honoring you, God, with how I treat myself, treat this body you've created.
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15: The debate on healthcare is, it's a privilege, because if we were to use the term right as it applies to the Constitution, and if government should provide something to the population because it's a right, then it would make sense that the government would have to provide every citizen a firearm because of the Second Amendment, because that's a right.
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15: But I don't think the government's going to do that, so I think we're using the term incorrectly. I think the correct term is entitlement. 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
1: There's going to be a rapture of the church. We don't have to pray about it. It's coming. And all of us need to live in anticipation, knowing that it is coming, and praying for those that don't know the Lord, and praying that God would use us, that when He comes back for us or when He snatches us away, that He would find us busy about His work. Guys, we need to be focused on eternity and make sure that we do everything we can in light of eternity. It was good to pray for more agreeable circumstances, but again, not to pray that it would not take place, because there's no way to avoid God's ultimate plan.
0: There are five words that should change everything about how we live our lives. Jesus is coming back soon. We don't know the exact date, but we do know that we've never been closer than we are right now. Today, Pastor Dave will call us to be ready, whether Jesus comes this afternoon or 100 years from now. The only reason God is delaying Christ's return is so that more people can come to know Him before it's too late. Strive to live sinlessly, evangelize passionately, and pray continuously. Now, let's join Pastor Dave in the book of Matthew, chapter 24, as he continues his message, Ministering to a Lost World in the Last Days.
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1: If you don't worship Him, if you don't take the mark of the beast, you're going to be put to death, but many will recognize Him for who He is. So abomination of desolation is the Antichrist putting himself in the place of Almighty God, putting himself in the Holy of Holies, proclaiming to be God, and then you're going to see a mass of people walking away and recognizing that he is a false prophet. Does that make sense? Does that make sense? Okay, but that's the abomination of desolation. Daniel talked about it, talked about the fact that it would come. And again, it's been, so in the midst, there'll be 3.5 years of tribulation. Again, the beginning of sorrows, and now it's going to come to a place of, again, this false prophet, the Antichrist. And he's also called the beast, and I think that's a better name. By the way, Antichrist doesn't mean opposite of Christ. It means in place of Christ. So he's not going to be just the opposite, although he's evil, vile, and wicked. He's trying to replace Jesus. And anybody who wants to replace Jesus is a false prophet. Amen? Anybody who says there's another path, there's another way, false prophet. So it says, spoken by the prophet Daniel, it says this in Daniel 11, they shall defile the sanctuary fortress, then they shall take away the daily sacrifices and place there the abomination of desolation. There was an earlier precursor between the Old and New Testament times where this took place. In 170 AD, following the reign of Alexander the Great, there was a man by the name of Antiochus Epiphanes who went into the temple. And what he did, he believed that he was the Greek god Zeus. And so he went into the temple itself and he defiled it. He became enraged and ordered the destruction of Jerusalem when the Jews in Israel did not acknowledge him as God. The Jews wouldn't acknowledge him as God, so he went after and destroyed the temple. And he became enraged again in a single day. In 170 BC, 100,000 Jewish males were slaughtered. The women were raped. The city was looted. Antiochus himself entered the temple, butchered a pig on the altar.

Again, and Jesus was the one that allowed this because of the rebellion, and they came and destroyed the temple. And the way it was taken, every stone upon another, we talked about this last week, they melted the temple, the gold got between the cracks, and they would move every piece of stone to get all the gold out. And so the temple was destroyed. That was in AD 70. Now, there's a group called preterists. A preterist is somebody who believes that everything has already taken place, it was fulfilled in AD 70. And they truly believe we're in the millennial kingdom right now. That would mean that Satan is chained. And he must be on an awful long chain. Can I get an amen to that? So I don't believe that at all, but they believe it was fulfilled in AD 70 because it says right here it's going to take place and not very much longer after that it does. And again, in scripture, sometimes we'll see a precursor to a greater thing. And when you read through this chapter and you read through Revelation, you see this can't be the fulfillment because we know what happens after that, before the millennial reign. What happens? Jesus comes back. When Jesus comes back, everyone's going to know it. Amen? So Jesus has not come back. We're going to rule and reign with him. That's not happening. He's going to be governing the whole world. That's not happening. So we are not in the millennial kingdom. And it's coming. But it's not coming again until the end of the age. And so in a single day, we see all these things that take place. We see the abomination of desolation. And again, Jesus spoke of this as a future event. Paul elaborated on the future event in 2 Thessalonians. It says this. It says, that day will not come unless the falling away comes first, and the man of sin is revealed, and the son of perdition, who opposes and exalts himself above all that is called good or that is worshipped, so that he sits as God in the temple, showing himself he is God. So he's talking about 2 Thessalonians. Again, that time when the abomination of desolation is going to take place, halfway through the tribulation period, the Antichrist will be revealed. He will place himself on the throne. He will proclaim to be God. Again, from my perspective, we're all going to be in heaven and miss all of it. And then it says in Daniel 12, he gives an additional insight. And it says, and from the time of daily sacrifice is taken and the abomination of desolation is set up, there shall be 1,290 days. That's 3.5 years. So he tells us, he gives us time-wise, from the reestablishing, again, in the temple of sacrifices, it'll be 3.5 years to abomination of desolation. So again, as soon as the temple is built, we're on a clock to the abomination of desolation. And that's why, again, I believe as believers, we may or may not see the temple built. But once you know the clock, there's no more imminent return. And the Bible says, no man knows the day or the hour. So we can't come to a place where we can start counting down days because we don't know the day or the hour. Again, it says in Daniel 9, and after 62 weeks, Messiah shall be cut off, but not himself. And the people and the prince who is to come shall destroy the city, the sanctuary, and the end shall be with a flood until the end of the war. Desolations are determined. So the abomination of desolation, just think of it this way. It's going to be halfway through the tribulation, the beginning of the great tribulation. The Antichrist, who's duped everybody, got everybody following him. He's going to be a charismatic political guy, and then he's going to proclaim himself to be God. He's going to defile the temple, and most of the Jews who are alive are going to recognize that he's the false prophet. So point number one there, by reading and understanding what the Bible says about the last days. So when I talk to my Jewish friends, and I have a few, and we used to meet in a synagogue for a while, and when I would talk to them about the Lord, by the way, you've heard me say it before, Isaiah 53, Psalm 22. I would encourage you to read it to them and then ask them, do you think that's in the Old Testament or the New Testament? And usually they'll say, well, that's in the New Testament because it's talking about crucifixion and Jesus. Well, actually, it's in Isaiah. It's the Old Testament. And it kind of blows them away that they see Jesus in the Old Testament. So again, it says in Daniel 9, in the last days, a man will come on the scene. He will make a 7-year peace treaty with Israel. He will appear to be your friend, will seem to diffuse all the problems in the Middle East. He will be charismatic, intellectually impressive, call the Antichrist in scripture. He will capture the attention of the entire world. And although he will initially come across as a man of peace in the middle of the 7-year treaty with Israel, he will set up his image in the temple, demanding that everyone worship him as God. So whoever reads this, let him understand. So when you read the Bible, you want to understand it. And I understand this is,
you know, a lot. I'm going to be throwing a lot at you today. It's almost going to be like a Bible college class in some ways. Jesus wants us to understand the significance of the abomination of desolation, and we must make time to read it, to learn it, to understand the Word of God. Again, what is it?

0: When will it happen? A huge key in understanding end times prophecy. End times prophecy, Jesus' resurrection begins the church age. Church age begins in AD 33. We see it Revelation 1 to 3. Next event in the prophetic timeline is the rapture of the church. Then the seven-year tribulation, then the second coming of Jesus Christ. So point number one, ministering to the lost world in the last days by reading and understanding the Bible says about the last days. Number two, know what the Word of God says we are to do as we near the end. Can I encourage you that we should have a sense of urgency? Amen? You know, there's this thing where we think we can put it off till tomorrow. I'll tell my neighbor about Jesus next week or next month. I've shared this with you before quickly. I had a coworker in Seattle when I worked up there in 1983, and he was raised a Jehovah's Witness. And he would write on sales calls with me. He was a new sales guy, and I was kind of training him. And he would even set up calls, and I would split commission with him. We became good friends. He played college football. So did I. His name was Curtis Pitts, and I loved Curtis. We'd talk about the Lord all the time. And I always wanted to sit down and have his undivided attention. And so on a Friday, he was getting ready to go on a sales call, and he goes, bro, tomorrow, I don't have anything going on. Let's have lunch, and we can talk all about everything you believe about Jesus. You've made me think about things, and I want to have a long discussion. It's uninterrupted by work. And I said, bro, let's do it. Friday afternoon, he's driving to a sales call. He gets in a car accident, and he dies. Saturday conversation never happened. Now, I believe in the sovereignty of God. But what it has done for me is every time I think about putting it off, I think about Curtis. Every time I'm talking to a guy at the gym, we start to talk about the Lord and he gets distracted, or maybe we can talk about this next week. I'm like, oh, bro, we're here. And we just keep going. Amen? Amen. We need to keep having that conversation. We want to have a sense of urgency. We need to have that. So notice what it says here. So once this happens, the abomination of desolation, what should those people that are living when that takes place do? Jesus is giving the instruction to his disciples. But again, it's in the Word of God, and it is there to forewarn people that live during that time. Look what it says. Then let those who are in Judea flee to the mountain. When you see this happen, run. It says this in Revelation 12, verse 13 and 14. Now when the dragon saw that he'd been cast to the earth, he persecuted the woman who gave birth to the male child. But the woman was given two wings of a great eagle that she might fly into the wilderness to her place where she is nourished for a time and times and a half the time from the presence of the serpent. Okay, first of all, let's translate this. The woman, it says here, now the dragon saw. Who's the dragon?
1: Satan.
0: And then it says he persecuted the woman. Who's the woman?
1: Israel.
0: The woman who gave birth to the male child. Who's that? That's Jesus. Okay. So he's saying, look, by the way, it's in Revelation. But the woman was given two wings of a great eagle that she might fly to the wilderness in her place. She might run into the mountains. In Zechariah 13, 8, 9, it declares the following, the abomination of desolation, the Jews indeed will flee, but only one third will make it to safety. Two thirds will face the intense persecution that will follow the Antichrist declaration of war against them, and violence and bloodshed like nothing the world has ever seen before. Most Bible teachers, and myself included, believe that the remainder of the Jews will run to the ancient city of Petra. We'll talk about why in a moment. It's located in modern-day Jordan. The word Petra means rock. Jesus says to Peter, when he confesses him as Savior, he says, you know, Peter, God's revealed this to you, and he calls him Peter, which is Petros, which is a pebble. But he says, upon this rock, this Petra, I will build my church. This is where the whole Pope thing came from that verse. They believe Peter is the foundation of the church. No, Jesus is the foundation of the church. Can I get an amen?
1: Amen.
0: The church is not built on a man. The church is built on the Lord. That's why they deify the Pope. You know, the Pope's words are equal to the Word of God. The Pope has all this authority. And, you know, if the Pope says it, and when I talk to Catholic people, like, well, you guys, you know, you Calvary Chapel guys, you Christian guys, you just believe the Bible's the authority. I'm like, word. Amen? You act like it's the authority, because it is. You know, you Calvary Chapel guys act like the Bible's the fourth part of the Trinity. No, it's the second part, because Jesus is the Word. Can I get amen to that? And they're like, well, yeah, but God has continuing revelation. No. If it's new, it's not true. If it's true, it's not new. Can I get an amen to that? Bible says if you add or take away from this book, if anybody does that, let them be accursed. They think Peter is the foundation. So Petra means rock, and Jesus is the rock upon whom the church is built. And I love that this place is called Petra. They flee to the mountains. So this is really cool. Here's what took place. Petra is a city that was settled in a volcanic crater about a mile in length by Esau in approximately 2000 BC. It's extremely secure. You enter through a very narrow canyon. It's only 12 to 40 feet wide. It's got a rock face of 200 to 1,000 feet high. And for many years, it was thought to be a myth. And then in 1812, a man by the name of Johann Burckhardt, a Bible-teaching explorer and adventurer, traveled to Jordan to find Petra. Unable to locate it, he told Arabs he wanted to go to Petra to make a sacrifice to Aaron. The Arabs had a great elevation of Aaron, Moses' brother. So a guide took him to Petra, and he saw it. And so Petra itself, there's other pictures. Go online when you get home and just type in Petra pictures. And it's amazing how intact and how beautiful it is when you consider it's over 4,000 years old, and it's been sitting empty for virtually all of that time. And what's interesting is there's two huge eagle's wings carved into the rock at the city's entrance. And Revelation 12:14 declares the remnant of Israel will be saved by the wings of an eagle. So it's called Petra. Jesus is the rock. They flee to Petra. On the outside of the city are eagle's wings. And he says they will leave by the wings of eagles. And I believe that's where they will be for 3.5 years. Now, that's only a partial part of the elect, the Jews, that will be there. And the rest will be facing the wrath of the Antichrist. There's another man, another Bible teacher named W.E. Blackstone, so convinced that Petra will be the place that the Jews will be kept safe, he purchased thousands of Hebrew New Testaments. He underlined scriptures like Matthew 24, Revelation 12, and left them in earthen jars throughout Petra, so when the Jews get there, the Bibles will be waiting for them. Now, is that a positive that's Petra? I don't know, but it sure looks like it. And the reality is, wherever it is, God is in control, and they're going to flee, and God is going to watch over them. And you know what? God is not done with Israel. There's still a great revival coming amongst the Jews. Amen? And again, I love that they flee to the rock. And if we want to know true peace and safety, we need only run to the true rock, Jesus Christ. Amen? They're going to look for safety in the rock, in Petra. And we find our safety and our hope and the promise of eternal life and our protection in the rock, Jesus Christ. Now, when this happens, he says, look, you know, those who are in Judea, run to the mountains. Then he says in verse 17 through 19, let him who is on a housetop not go down to take anything out of his house, and let him who is in the field not go back to get his clothes. But what are those who are pregnant and those who are nursing babies, again, in those days? Housetops in Jewish homes in Israel to this day have their decks on the roof. It's a place to go and relax. The Middle East is very hot, and so they often sit up on the rooftops. And when you see the abomination of desolation, when you hear what has taken place in the temple, when you hear that this false god, this antichrist, this beast has taken the place and proclaimed himself to be God, he says, run. Don't even go down into the downstairs and gather your clothes. Don't take time to get anything out of your house. Just run. These words are a warning to the Jews during the Great Tribulation. Again, the church had been raptured 3.5 years earlier, so the elect here are the Jews. Let him who is in the field not go back to get his clothes, but woe to those who are pregnant and nursing babies. Jesus' words speak to both the suddenness and the severity of the tribulation. It's going to happen so quick, there's not going to be time to talk about what we're going to do. These are instructions that come from the Word of God. And my prayer is, again, that, you know, by the way, our website, at least it used to be rapture-proof. Like, it's just going to stay up. And my hope is that it does. Because the reality is, when stuff like this is happening, people are going to look for answers. There are going to be people that grew up in the church that are going to get saved during the tribulation, and God will probably use them as well. We won't be here to do it. And praise the Lord for that. Can I get amen to that? So Jesus' words speak of both the suddenness and the severity of the great tribulation that will be triggered halfway through the tribulation by the Antichrist's satanic and sacrilegious actions. Again, the abomination that desolates. No time to go get clothes. Especially difficult for those who are pregnant with nursing infants. It's hard enough to escape and run for your life with coming wrath of the great tribulation on your own. So much harder when trying to do so and carry or care for a child at the same time. Notice it says in verse 20, and pray that your flight may not be in the winter or the Sabbath. Notice again, he's talking about the Sabbath, another clear indication that Jesus is speaking to the Jews living during the tribulation. You know, we don't honor the Sabbath the way the Jews do. It's an old covenant thing. It's not the new covenant thing. And so we don't honor the Sabbath the way that they do. And we don't have a bunch of restrictions on the Sabbath the way that they do. But bad weather, if it's in winter, makes it difficult. The days are short. The roads are difficult. The nights are long. And Sabbath laws also make travel very difficult. Even today, if you go to Israel, you know, the people that are Orthodox Jews, no taxis, no trains, no buses, all shut down on the Sabbath. Long journeys are prohibited. City gates are shut and barred. And again, it does not instruct them to pray. It won't happen. He didn't say, pray this won't happen. He's telling them it's happening. So here's how you get ready, because it's coming. Guys, Jesus Christ is coming back. We don't pray about whether or not he's coming back. He's coming back. Amen? There's going to be a rapture of the church. We don't have to pray about it. It's coming. And all of us need to live in anticipation, knowing that it is coming, and praying for those that don't know the Lord, and praying that God would use us, that when he comes back for us, or when he snatches us away, that he would find us busy about his work. Guys, we need to be focused on eternity and make sure that we do everything we can in light of eternity. It was good to pray for more agreeable circumstances, but again, not to pray that it would not take place, because there's no way to avoid God's ultimate plan. Look at verse 21. For then there will be great tribulation, and this is heavy, such has not been since the beginning of the world until this time, nor will there ever be. While the destruction of the temple in 70 AD was a foreshadow of a far worse future event, it was not the fulfillment of Daniel's prophecy Jesus is warning about here. The great tribulation described in part in the remainder of the chapter in much greater detail in the book of Revelation, both the destruction of the temple in 70 AD and the great tribulation are both results of man's rejection of Jesus as Lord, Messiah, Savior, Redeemer, and King. So the great tribulation such as this. So think about all the worst wars in the history of humanity, and this is going to be worse than all of them. I'll give you a few examples. World War II, war casualties and related deaths, 60 to 84 million people died. The Mongols in 1206 to 1324, 40 to 70 million people died. In the Ming Dynasty in the 1600s, 25 million people died. In the Taiping Rebellion, 20 million people died. That's in the 1850s. Epidemics like smallpox, tens of millions died. The 1918 flu, 50 to 100 million people died. Cholera, polio, typhus, Black Death, AIDS, 25 million people died. Not to mention floods and famines and earthquakes and other natural disasters. Not to mention the destruction of Sodom and Gomorrah or the 400 years of Egyptian bondage for the Jews. The Great Tribulation will be far worse than anything the world has ever seen. We know from reading through Revelation verse by verse, the seal judgments, 1/4 of the world's population will die. Just the seal judgments, by sword, by famine, by plague, and wild beast. The trumpet judgments, another 1/3 of the world's population, the remaining population, will die. Between the seal and trumpet judgments, 1/2 of the world's population will be dead. Can you imagine 1/2 of the world's population dying in a few years, in a short amount of time? Bowl judgments will then produce the deaths of many, many more people. And while the church will have been raptured, there will be many tribulation saints, including a huge number of Jews who've been converted, who will look upon him whom they have pierced and repent. They're going to recognize Jesus for who he is. They're going to see the nails in his hands and his feet. And when they do, they're going to recognize that they have missed the Savior of the world. So point number 2 in ministering to a lost world in the last days, know what the Word of God says we are to do near the end. What are we to do? Be busy telling people about Jesus. If you knew the house was about to explode, you would be busy about it. And the day is coming. And when it comes, when we're raptured, it's going to be too late. We want to finish strong for the Lord, and we want to pray for divine appointments every day. Look at verse 22 also. It says, unless those days were shortened, no flesh will be saved. But for the elect's sake, these days will be shortened. If God didn't shorten the days of the great tribulation, no one would survive. Again, the elect here, in context, is Israel. It's the Jews. He said they would not survive. Daniel 7, 25, Revelation 12, 14, make it clear that the time of the beast, the great tribulation, is 3.5 years. Again, the first 3.5, beginning of sorrows, the abomination of desolations in the middle, 3.5 years of great tribulation. So the Antichrist reveals his true nature in the temple. The Jews flee to the mountains, a time of death and disaster and destruction worse than any other in human history. God will shorten these days for the elect's sake. Now, some say the church is called the elect and we will be here during the tribulation. But 2 Thessalonians 2:7 says this, "For the mystery of lawlessness is already at work. Only he who now restrains will do so until he is taken out of the way, and then the lawless one will be revealed." And again, those of us who are pre-trib, we believe that is the church.
2: What a gift it has been to have you here with us today. We're so grateful to have our listeners faithfully tune in to hear the good news of Jesus. Today's message has been in the book of Matthew, one of the four gospel books of the New Testament. Whether you're a fan of the Chosen series or not, sometimes a visual of a character or Bible story can be so effective in helping something come to life. In this case, Matthew is one of the original disciples, and what he brings to the group is truly a remarkable imprint. He's thinking through things, but perhaps in a different way than others. This becomes evident through the various gospel books, as the authors look to pinpoint certain aspects of Jesus and his nature and character. Near the end of the book of Matthew, there's what's known as the Great Commission. In Matthew 28, Jesus states, "Go therefore and make disciples of all the nations, baptizing them in the name of the Father and of the Son and of the Holy Spirit, teaching them to observe all things that I have commanded you. And lo, I am with you always, even to the end of the age." This is what Jesus wants for you to do as well. Go into the world, help others believe in Jesus, and follow after him with all your heart. It sounds simple, but life seems to get in the way and make things complicated sometimes. Jesus wants your life to simply follow after him, and everything else will fall into place as he wills. To learn more about this ministry, we invite you to go to ccconejovalley.com. That's all for today's edition of Faith Comes by Hearing.
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4: I have no idea. We may not have ever met before. We're talking right now. I'm Daniel. And I have no idea what your role is today. But know that God has placed you in that role. And your job is to do it today. Sometimes I feel like we look around and, hey, maybe we listen here on the radio and we hear people giving sermons or we hear these incredible stories and testimonies and we say, well, my life isn't that. And we think that there's something wrong with us. Your life today, your testimony, your pulpit, maybe just the interaction you have with someone. It could be the raising of your kids. It could be anything. God uses our everyday lives to bless others, to point to him, and just be used that way. Be open to whatever it looks like.
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3: When God revives a heart, it brings about true humility.
4: Revival began in my life when I humbled myself and called a judge's office. Years earlier, I'd been a witness in a federal court trial, and I hadn't told the whole truth.
3: In times of revival, God convicts his people of their sin and calls them to repentance.
4: God was speaking to my heart about this sin. I had to make it right, even though I knew I might end up in jail.
3: Maybe there's a situation in your life that requires humility. Remember these words from Proverbs 29. A man's pride will bring him low, but the humble in spirit will retain honor.
4: After a total wait of about a year, I got word that neither side wanted to reopen the case. I was a free man, but true freedom had come when I had humbled myself and said yes to God.
3: With Seeking Him, I'm Nancy DeMoss Wagmuth.
5: Here are a couple of proverbs about promises. A Latin proverb says, many promises impair confidence. That is, the more we say, I promise, the less confidence people have in us keeping our word. 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Jesus Christ had a similar perspective on promises. He said we shouldn't have to make promises at all, that we should just let our yes mean yes and our no mean no. If we do what we say, people will learn that yes or no from us means exactly that. And this is David Jeremiah, encouraging you to get on the road to new life. 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
12: Father's Day is the worst holiday in the world. I've done the research. I already know. Let me tell you something. Mother's Day is the second most celebrated holiday in the world. Christmas is first. So that means it's Jesus, then your mama. You know what Father's Day fall at? Number 20. I can't think of 18 other holidays. Do you realize Halloween is number 6? Does that mean ghosts and goblins go before fathers? Arbor Day is number 13. I don't even know what that is.
11: You know what? Father's Day is this coming Saturday, and it is a lot different than Mother's Day, just as far as people's attitudes. And I think guys can joke around just like that kind of about it. But you know what? Being a father is great. It's a wonderful thing. And I realize, you know what? There's all kinds of things, just like Mother's Day, that are hard about Father's Day. If your dad wasn't there or wasn't the best dad or you've struggled in those areas, I get that. But there are so many people who are going to celebrate Father's Day with their dad this weekend. And what are you going to get them? What's a good Father's Day gift? Like, if you are going to get your dad something, what do you think is a good gift for dad? And if you're a dad, what do you want that maybe your family doesn't know you want? 888-528-2557. 888-528-2557. Maybe you can remember what the best Father's Day gift you ever were given, or the best one you ever gave, that seemed to be, it just fit the moment, it fit Father's Day. What's a good Father's Day gift? 888-528-2557. We did this with Mother's Day, and you know, one of the things I said was, moms, you know, call us and say what you want, because sometimes moms will say, you know, not say anything, but there is something very specific. Or the worst thing that moms say sometimes is, you don't have to get me anything. That's not true. You have to do something. You know, and there are differences. It's just a difference between men and women. For example, this weekend, my younger son will be at church camp on Father's Day weekend. He's going to be at church camp.
13: What's wrong with that?
11: You know what? I don't know. It's like he's at church camp, and Christy and I were talking about it. Do we even do Father's Day this weekend, or do we wait a week? And I said, why don't we just do something next Sunday? And she said, well, don't you want something on the day? I said, it can be the next Sunday. And you know, honestly, I guess I'd rather my son be there. But we had a laugh about this. I said, could you imagine? It's funny to me that our church is doing, you know, summer camp on Father's Day weekend. And there's always summer camps. They go all along. Sometimes you can't control what week you get. Some kids are going to be gone 4th of July, right? That week you'll be at summer camp, those kinds of things. And the laugh was this. For the church to do summer camp for the high schoolers in on Father's Day. That's fine. They probably didn't get too many complaints. But I'll bet if you did summer camp or some kind of overnight thing on Mother's Day and the kids are not going to be there on Mother's Day, I bet the pastor gets fired. I bet it's such a huge controversy. You would not survive that decision if your church said, oh, we're going to have summer camp over Mother's Day weekend. What's a good Father's Day gift? Or maybe you've got something that's not a good Father's Day gift and you want to share that just to warn people, because we still have a few days. I'll bet most people haven't thought much about it coming up to this, this weekend. 888-528-2557. This is the Pastor Scott Show. 888-528-2557. When I was a kid, we used to give Dad soap on a rope.
14: Okay.
11: Soap on a rope. Do you know what that is? Did you ever give your dad soap on a rope? You even know what that is? Soap on a rope. It was like all the rage in the 70s and 80s. Soap on a rope. Do you know what that is, Jose? That soap on a rope, it's exactly what it is. I just don't know why that was a Father's Day gift. Like, why? Why was this? I remember buying this for my dad. We probably gave it to him 10 times over 18 years growing up. Every other year, probably gave him soap on a rope.
15: What is that, like a carrot on a stick?
11: You know what? It's literally a bar of soap that's on a rope. So you can hang it around your neck, or you can hang it on the faucet. You hang it up in the shower, and sometimes it would be some sort of fancier soap, although I don't think there was a lot of fancy soap back in the day. Today there's a whole lot of like man soap, right? I can almost imagine it more today. But I look back at that and I say, why in the world did I give Dad soap on a rope? Like, why was that? And he always said thank you. He never complained. Best I know, as far as I know, he used it. It's just, and I Googled it, and you can still buy it. And the idea is that, hey, you know, and the funny part is all these stores that are selling this fancy, expensive soap on a rope for men, they're saying, look, you know what, it seems like it's an old idea, but you hang it up in there, and then it doesn't sit in the water and get all soppy and ruin the soap, I guess.
15: Like, anybody doesn't know what to get their fathers, take them, like, to a hardware store. Just let them get whatever they want. Harbor Freight, Home Depot, Lowe's. Let them go crazy. You know, maybe even, like, buy them some car parts if they want. I know a lot of guys are into cars. Or even, like, get them steaks. But do not do this. Do not throw a barbecue on Father's Day and make the father cook the meat.
11: Yeah. Put dad to work on Father's Day and do all of that. That is pretty funny, that idea. So you would say go get some car parts, but like an air filter or something? Here you go, Dad. Hope this works in your Honda Civic.
15: I don't know. A lot of older guys, they like working on their cars. Just get them like a, tell them, you know what, here's a card, and get you some car parts online or wherever. They don't really got to go to AutoZone.
11: Right, you can go to one of those places, right?
15: Yeah, go to like an aftermarket website.
11: That might be, that's a good idea, actually. Or even, yeah, a gift card to one of these places.
15: Get him a gift card to the Holly store. He'll love that.
11: The Holly store?
15: Yeah, it's like a huge, like, aftermarket.
11: Like a car parts store.
15: Yeah, car parts store.
11: Yeah, he might like that if he's into cars. What do you think is a good gift? 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Father's Day's coming up this week. Maybe you haven't thought about it, but what's the best Father's Day gift you ever received or the best one you ever gave? And what's something that you think would work for Father's Day? 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The joke used to be a tie, right? And you'd get a tie. I think I've gotten a tie before for Father's Day. We don't wear a lot of ties today. They're not in fashion. I think they're coming back. But for a while, you know, open collar has kind of been the way, but maybe the ties are going to come back. I got a tie. I think I got a couple of ties when my kids were young, and I did appreciate that. You know, I don't know if I care that much about what it is. You know, I think last year we went out to lunch on Father's Day. I think we went over to BJ's. I probably got some kind of you know, steak over there. And then I think we had a Pizookie, you know, the chocolate chip cookie with the ice cream on top of it. And they gave us a free glass. I walked out of there with a Father's Day glass. I remember that. And you know what? That was great. That was a great Father's Day. I got to have the lunch with the family and the boys and Christy, and we had a good time. What's a good Father's Day gift? 888-528-2557. 888-528-2557. Jose in Moore Park, welcome to the Pastor Scott Show.
13: Pastor Scott, how you doing? Thank you for everything you do. I got some advice for everybody out there. One of the things I did that was good for my dad is he has an 82 C10 truck.
11: Uh-huh.
13: And we got him a California car cover for it. And he loves it, man. Absolutely loves it.
11: That is a great idea. See, that's a great
13: Absolutely.
11: Idea. Yeah, point for Jose, yeah. too. And your Jose and my Jose. You guys are on the same page there with the car stuff.
13: Oh, absolutely. And then what not to get?
11: Yeah.
13: I've gotten probably every color T-shirt in America for the past couple of Father's Day. And when it comes up, I tell

0: 888-528-2557, 888-528-2557. I think something for his car. That is pretty cool, right? I mean, you can get, I got this for my wife for Christmas, but I think, you know, some guys would like, you know, a better, like really good professional looking phone holder in their car, right? Something that is practical, that would work well in the car. What do you think? Is that what you think, Eric? 888-528-2557. Oh, he just wrote the word practical, but I didn't steal that from you. You know, it's something practical like that for guys. What is a great Father's Day gift? Or what's a bad Father's Day gift? You heard that with the T-shirts. You know, funny thing about T-shirts is he's saying that. I don't want any T-shirts. Christy, boys, don't get me T-shirts. I have a lot of T-shirts. The funny part is I don't wear T-shirts that often. I wear them to walk the dog or if I'm just casual or working around the house. Almost every T-shirt that I actually own right now, I think, is a VBS T-shirt that I got as pastor when we were having VBS. I'm wearing a VBS T-shirt all the time. And on the back, it always says staff or something. So then if I go to Home Depot, people think I work there. 888-528-2557, 888-528-2557. Jose says, why don't you just buy your dad a new car? Sure, that's a great idea. Buy a new car.
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0: Some people can do that, right? I've seen these videos online where people like hunt down the guy's first car, like it's exactly the car that he drove first, and they hunt it down, they buy it from whoever, and the guy's just bawling. 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Mine was a 1981 and a half Honda Civic. It was a weird thing. They used to do these little half years there. And that car was great. I just rolled. I drove that car into the ground. It was a great car. I'd love to see that car again. 888-528-2557. 888-528-2557. 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
2: When God revives a heart, it brings about true humility.
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2: 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What's the best Father's Day present? What's the worst Father's Day present? Father's Day is this week. Go to clip 11.
3: I am trying to be more responsible. I'm a father now. That's right. I became a priest. Thank you. Bless you. It's interesting. You know, when I was single, I never really saw myself as a family man. But now that I'm married and I have two beautiful children, it's really made me appreciate being alone. It's hard. My daughter's 4, my son's 2. I tell you, it's exhausting watching my wife do all that work. She should get some help. I can barely nap through the screaming. My wife does do everything, yeah. It's hard to complain around the mother of a small child. You're like, yeah, I didn't get much sleep last night. Oh, really? I slept for a minute.
2: That's Jim Gaffigan joking about being a dad. It's Father's Day this weekend. What is the best Father's Day gift idea, or maybe the worst Father's Day gift idea? 888-528-2557. 888-528-2557. Ed and Chino, welcome to the Pastor Scott Show.
4: Oh, that was really funny, Pastor Scott. That was good stuff.
2: Some funny stuff right
4: yeah,
2: there.
4: I was kind of that way. I was kind of that way.
2: Uh-huh.
4: Terrible.
2: The reason it's funny is because it's kind of true, right? Otherwise, it wouldn't be funny. Everybody would say, what are you talking about? No, because I think I've had that conversation with my wife. Like, I didn't sleep well. Like, I really didn't sleep well. And she's like, oh, yeah, I slept for a minute. Oh.
4: we take for granted what women do, man.
2: Yeah.
4: We really do.
2: Yep.
4: We really do. And
2: we
4: need to hug them more and remind ourselves of what we really got.
2: We do.
4: They manage so much stuff. They manage everything. But anyway, I just got back from the pharmacy. This has nothing to do with what we're talking about.
2: Everything okay there for you? You picked up some soap on rope at the pharmacy for Father's Day?
4: Well, yeah, I'm not a fan on that. But the doctor, it's been a couple of decades that I haven't done it, but I just picked up my kit for my prostate. You know, they drink all that water.
2: Yes.
4: You know the rest.
2: Is that a good, thank you for sharing. Is that a good Father's Day gift right there? Hey, Dad, time for a colonoscopy. Good, no. Here you go.
4: No, mine is, I live in Chino, and there's somebody here, a family, that started something up about 70 years ago. They turned a house into a restaurant. And it's kind of famous. You go in there, you see a lot of pictures on the wall and stuff of famous people that would stop there on the way to Palm Springs. And it's a mom-and-pop, it's a Tex-Mex barbecue place. And that's where my wife takes me every year.
2: So she takes you to that place every year. So it's like a special Father's Day place for you.
4: Oh, yeah. I mean, what do you want to eat? I want to go there. You know, it's special. I don't go there any other time. Just that once a year.
2: Yeah, that's really,
4: it's really
2: cool.
4: Good. I mean, if it's... Yeah, it's a really good place. It's like I said, it's been around for a long time.
2: So you actually do like it. It's not like you go there only once a year because you can't tell your wife that you hate that place.
4: Yeah, keep the soap and the t-shirts.
2: No soap and no t-shirts. You know what? It's special, though, if it's a special place. So do you deliberately save that place for Father's Day, or is it just...
4: Yes, the only time I go there.
2: That's pretty cool. Then it's a special place.
4: I really, really like going there, but I don't. I go to Lucille's as an alternative.
2: Oh, okay. All right. Well, you know what? I hope everything goes well with your prostate test that you're preparing for.
4: Yeah, I'm not looking forward to it.
2: Thank you.
4: All right, brother.
2: Thank you, Ed. 888-528-2557. You ever wonder what they talk about at the men's Bible study? Well, this is it.
5: Now, who can argue with that?
2: 888-528-2557. What is the best Father's Day gift or the worst Father's Day gift? 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
6: Welcome, Pastor Scott.
2: Well, thank you. Glad to be
6: Father's
2: here.
6: Day, by the way. Happy Father's Day.
2: Thank you. Thank you, David. Thank you, David.
6: I appreciate being on the show, man. I've been listening to you for like a couple years now, and you really inspire me. And I see the blossom of the seeds you've been planting for the Lord, and you just do an amazing job. I just want to commend you for that, sir.
2: Well, thank you, David. I appreciate that.
6: I was feeling something like do something for Father's Day would be something good for such dude, for his father, would be like a letter, you know, a sincere letter of just of everything he appreciates and just like, you know, everything, like talk about like the relationship and everything, you know,
2: that's
6: on a positive.
2: I think that's a great idea. That's a
6: like a heartfelt something, you know, heartfelt. Message.
2: Yeah. You know what? That's a great idea.
6: And then I was looking at, thinking about it, like, hey, look at the New Testament. The New Testament is like a message as well, too, you know, from the Lord. Like, it's like a way to actually get through life, but at the same time, like, you know how to live our life and how to be good men and stuff like that, you know?
2: Yeah. You know what? Encourage your dad, you know, in walking with the Lord. Encourage him in grace. Encourage him in, you know, whatever is needed to be there. And use some scripture for that.
6: Yeah, because my dad, I was privileged to know the Lord through my dad, you know.
2: Yeah.
6: And he's not here this anymore, you know. But he just was amazing. Like he was like Jesus to me because he taught me a lot about the scriptures and the way to live my life as a fighting the good fight, because that's what his last words were too. Fighting the good fight.
2: That is that's a great word about your dad, that he was like Jesus to me. I mean, that's what disciple making is.
6: Yeah, and then look at my son. My son's right now, he's 19 years old. He's training to be a pastor, too. I can't even believe it.
2: No kidding. So that's even legacy, yeah. Even for your dad, passed along to you and your kid.
6: Yeah, for sure.
2: Yeah.
6: And other people, too, as well, the other people that... our orphanage or been through that stuff, for the people that are out there, you know, I mean, you don't have to live that life. It's just a mental thing. You know, you can let that, you've been through that stuff, but you don't got to continue carrying it, your life, you know, your future.
2: That's right. That's right. Yeah. Well, David, hey, thank you, David. That's a great idea to write a letter to your dad, a heartfelt letter. That doesn't cost you anything except maybe a stamp if you need to mail it. I'm thinking you write it out, right, if he can read your handwriting or if you can read your own. That's a great idea. And, you know, maybe if your dad's not around or maybe that's harder with your dad, maybe you had a father figure, somebody else you can say, hey, I don't have somebody to write to on Father's Day, but, you know, encourage some guy out there who spoke into your life, you know, who really helped you grow in your faith, who really helped you through some stuff. That's a great way to face and deal with Father's Day. 888-528-2557. What is a good Father's Day gift or a bad Father's Day gift? Something to avoid. 888-528-2557. 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
7: Hi, Pastor Scott. I want to piggyback on what he said. I want to thank you for your ministry.
2: Thank you.
7: I also wanted to say that Father's Day is the opportune time to... you can voice dictation, you know, these kind words to your father or father figure. You can go into a card store. Some of us, when we grew up, we didn't talk like that. We didn't, for those mushy cards, we didn't have that kind of relationship. So now that we're older, we've been walking with the Lord, people start getting used to the new you. So you can be a little more mushy, you know, and say how grateful you are. And your relationship may have evolved and is better now. And your father is more open. And so my father really looks forward to these mushy cards or these humorous cards. And if you don't have time to stand in line, you can just take a picture. But if you buy one, you can actually sign it. And even if you don't live in the same city, you could send them a picture of the card. So just use this opportunity, you know, to say something, you know, warm and gratefulness and something about the Lord. You can add a scripture. So I just want to encourage people out there, seize the opportunity every Father's Day, Christmas, birthday. Don't be waiting till they're, you know, on their deathbed or in hospice or whatever, because you never know when a person's time is up. So seize the day.
2: I think that's great advice. Do that right now. As you can. And Lori, thanks for calling the Pastor Scott Show today. 888-528-2557. 888-528-2557. Maybe an opportunity for another one. What's the best or worst Father's Day gift? 888-528-2557. I think that's a, what'd she say there? She said, you know, give a card, even the mushy ones. You know, your dad might not say anything in response other than thank you, but it will be meaningful. I think a lot of guys will internalize that feeling, but it's needed to be encouraged. And if you can't afford the $45 the greeting cards are today, I guess you can just take Lori's advice and take a picture of it and email it. You think she does that? Think she goes like into the Walmart and like taking pictures of cards and mailing them to people? That's a definitely a cheap way to do it. I've never even thought about that. Maybe that's why they're so expensive now to actually buy. It's worth the money to go out and do that. Well, Father's Day, anyway, it's this weekend. I'm sure probably on Friday we'll give you a chance to talk about your dad. And you want to put out a tribute to your dad on Open Line Friday in the Pastor Scott Show, we will do that and take a few moments to do that. But I would encourage you to do just what people have said here. Think about something that's practical for your dad as far as a gift goes. You got a few more days to do it. Something for his car, something that might be a hobby that he enjoys, something that would support that. Gift cards. Gift cards to me are, they're lousy to give, but they're nice to receive. Does that make sense? Like I feel lame when I give somebody a gift card because I feel like I'm not very thoughtful. But when I get a gift card, it's awesome. It's like, oh, great, I can go get something. And in a way, that is thoughtful. So you got to kind of weigh it with your own dad. And if you can't think of anything, write a letter, get a card. You know, I think to be thought of is a big thing for men, right? I think to be to just have a indication, to have an acknowledgement that, hey, you're my dad, and I love you, and I appreciate you. And even if there are difficulties and difficult things that might be there in the relationship, it's a positive thing to do some kind of outreach, even if it's a simple card, even if it's just an acknowledgement. That goes a long way with guys. That goes a long way. Just to realize, you know what, we can look forward. We don't have to wallow in things that are in the past. Maybe apologies need to be said or other things, but we can look forward. And if you don't, you know, if your relationship is stellar, you know, with your dad, make sure you tell him. Make sure that whatever you'd say at the funeral is not something that you never said in person. Go ahead and do that. All right, this is the Pastor Scott Show, and we're on every day from 3 to 5. 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You can find us on Instagram, TikTok, YouTube, at Pastor Scott Show. All of them are at Pastor Scott Show, your favorite social media. We'll be back as the Wednesday edition of the Pastor Scott Show continues. Stay tuned.
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11: Here are a couple of proverbs about promises. A Latin proverb says, many promises impair confidence. That is, the more we say, I promise, the less confidence people have in us keeping our word. And a Russian proverb says, don't put it in my ear, but in my hand. In other words, actions speak louder than promises. Jesus Christ had a similar perspective on promises. He said we shouldn't have to make promises at all, that we should just let our yes mean yes and our no mean no. If we do what we say, people will learn that yes or no from us means exactly that. And this is David Jeremiah, encouraging you to get on the road to new life. 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
13: When God revives a heart, it brings about true humility.
14: Revival began in my life when I humbled myself and called a judge's office. Years earlier, I'd been a witness in a federal court trial, and I hadn't told the whole truth.
13: In times of revival, God convicts his people of their sin and calls them to repentance.
14: God was speaking to my heart about this sin. I had to make it right, even though I knew I might end up in jail.
13: Maybe there's a situation in your life that requires humility. Remember these words from Proverbs 29. A man's pride will bring him low, but the humble in spirit will retain honor.
14: After a total wait of about a year, I got word that neither side wanted to reopen the case. I was a free man. But true freedom had come when I had humbled myself and said yes to God.
13: With Seeking Him, I'm Nancy DeMoss Wagmuth.
0: Your favorite Easter memories.
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0: people not feeling proud to be an American. It's divided. It's divided by liberals and conservatives almost entirely, as we learned by the Gallup and NBC poll. 90% of Republicans are proud to be an American, but only 29% of Democrats. I kind of don't believe that, to be honest with you. But even only 53% of independents. That dropped dramatically in 2013. You know what happened in 2013? The smartphone became prolific. And in our little hands, it did something that an algorithm will divide you. See, part of our division, I believe, that we have on that particular question is because the algorithms, if you are frustrated, put you with more frustrated people. If the algorithm is, and you love America, it's putting you with other people who love America. So you've got some people put in a positive bubble and other people put in a negative bubble, and it just feeds on that. And I would encourage you to ask yourself, if you're frustrated with this country, to say, why? Is it because of something I've experienced? Do I really understand what it's like in other cultures, other countries? Or is it just because it's what I've been told repeatedly? And I think it's because it's what you've been told. That's what Europeans who are coming over here and people from around the world are coming over here for the World Cup are discovering, that what they were told by their media has been wrong about the United States, and in particular with the people. Because I think our people, regardless of your beliefs politically, I think we're really good people as far as how to treat people. All right, this is the Pastor Scott Show. 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We'll be back as the Wednesday edition continues. 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
1: Greg Laurie here. 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The Apostle Paul says, don't worry about anything. 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
2: 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Phone number is 888-528-2557. Have you ever been in a car accident? Statistics say that most of us will get in a car accident eventually. And I've been in two just since I've moved to L.A. a couple of years ago and been the host of this show. They've been minor, no big deals, no big injuries, small ones, but sometimes there's really big. I was in a really big seven-car pileup one time. And, you know, one of the issues that I had in that is a tension in my faith even is, should I call an attorney and kind of deal with what's happening here, or is that wrong somehow? And in that process, I learned that you're not suing some other driver. You're dealing with insurance companies and making a claim, and attorneys can help you with that. And it's important because the insurance company of the other guy is going to take advantage of you if they can. So that is important. I want to welcome in my guest. His name is Daniel Maciosi. He's with Berglund & Johnson. You hear a lot about Berglund & Johnson on our station here in L.A. Berglund & Johnson is a personal injury attorney law firm. 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You can go to berglundandjohnson.com to connect with them online. Daniel, you know, as an attorney who deals with car accidents and all of that, there's a certain hesitation, I think. As Christians, we don't want to sue each other and you know, to take it out on somebody else. You know, we don't really want to do that, rather work it out another way. But when you're talking about a car accident, especially a major one, you got insurance companies involved and laws and lawyers. The moment the accident happens, the lawyers are involved one way or the other, whether you want them to be or not. Is that right?
3: Yeah, pretty much. That is absolutely correct. And I would say that in most of the cases that I've seen, the at-fault driver, you know, they're good people. They want to do the right thing, and we're not, you know, doing something, you know, to hurt them in any way. And I'm sure that they want their insurance company to make good on any liability that they have. And so it really becomes a fight between our clients and the other driver's insurance company, and yeah, them wanting to save money and undervaluing claims. That's typically what they do.
2: And that's a big deal. I think you're right. Most of the time, even the at-fault driver, although sometimes the at-fault driver doesn't want to admit they're at fault when they know it. So you have that problem. But the problem is going to be handled ultimately by the insurance companies and the attorneys at the insurance companies. And you do want to protect yourself, especially if you have injuries. And even that other driver, maybe that other driver has injuries that the insurance would help, you know, him or her out. This is why it's important to get an attorney right away.
3: Yeah, absolutely. And what I see a lot is when people start to try to handle the claim with the other insurance company on their own, there tends to be some mistakes that they make. And
2: yeah,
3: the way they go about handling the claim.
2: What are some of those mistakes? So you get in an accident and you're a little bit in shock and you're making statements. You're making statements to the police. You're probably being recorded on somebody's phone today. And then the next thing you know, the insurance company is calling you asking for a statement, sometimes the same day. What are the mistakes that people make?
3: Well, for one thing, it takes time for you to really appreciate the extent of your injuries. As someone who's been in a car accident, you know, and having been through that myself, you know, there's a lot of adrenaline that happens or that floods our system, and you know, our hands become shaky. We're not able to think clearly. And, you know, if you happen to be talking to an insurance adjuster, even within the first few days after the accident, you may not fully appreciate, you know, how much pain you're experiencing or the full extent of your injuries. You know, maybe I've seen cases where it can take days to a week or two for those injuries to really become apparent, or at least the full extent of them and how much pain they're causing. And so One thing that insurance companies will like to do is lock you into a statement early on, and then if it is inconsistent with something you've told your doctor, days or weeks later, they may use that to challenge the claim and undervalue it, or say that the claim is not reliable in some manner.
2: I think that that's something people need to hear, is that the other insurance company, the one who would ultimately pay the bills, is they're not your friend. They're going to be kind on the phone, but they're going to try to trick you. And honestly, it is trickery, right? It's to trick you into making a statement. How do you feel? Well, I feel pretty good, but tomorrow morning you're not going to feel good. Or, that part of your spine that got injured, it may not start to hurt for a week. Or longer. It's good to be patient, right? Don't make any decisions right away. Would that be good advice?
3: Absolutely. And as you were talking about, conversations with the adjuster, I think people may have a tendency to fall into a trap of thinking that the adjuster is on their side, just trying to help them out, kind of a customer service type of
2: Right.
3: feel to it. But in reality, the adjuster's role is to evaluate and limit the insurance company's exposure in the accident. And so they're going to be looking at everything you say, all of your medical records, for ways to reduce the value of your claim or to minimize the type of injuries that you may have.
2: I think that's something that people don't realize. They look at your medical records to try to find out, what were you getting looked at before? And turns out, you're having back trouble, but you went to a chiropractor a couple of months ago. Maybe you already had this problem.
3: Yes, that's right. And prior medical conditions, it can complicate the case. And there's a difference between aggravating a pre-existing condition versus a new injury. And so usually insurance companies will try to say, well, you were already injured, you already had those complaints, and this is just an aggravation of that prior
2: Yeah.
3: injury, and that tends to reduce the value of the claim as well.
2: And these are the reasons, ladies and gentlemen, why you need to just call an attorney right away who can help you through these steps, because most of the time we don't understand when we're in that situation. Daniel Maciosi is with me. He's an attorney with Berglund and Johnson. You can go to berglundandjohnson.com. Their phone number is 1-800, the number 4, if hurt. It is a Christian law firm right here in Los Angeles. And, everybody driving around in Southern California, lots of car accidents, lots of injuries related to that. And we don't always know what's in our car insurance either. So sometimes one of the things you discover later is that your insurance policy didn't cover you enough, particularly with medical care. How often does that happen?
3: It happens more often than you would expect. Often the other driver just has a minimal insurance policy, which nowadays is only $30,000 or $60,000 per accident. And what happens is that even with a moderate injury, that policy is maybe barely enough to cover all the injuries that are involved, particularly if it's a multiple injured parties type of accident. And I think what people lose sight of is that every time you're out on the road, there's a possibility of a catastrophic event happening.
2: Yeah.
3: And carrying an uninsured motorist or underinsured motorist policy is a really good protection against both, underinsured motorists that just have a minimal policy, or even someone who doesn't have insurance at all. That way you're able to make sure that if you're injured, you have some recourse to be able to get the treatment that you need.
2: So, Daniel, when somebody is in an accident, how soon should they give you a call at Berglund and Johnson?
3: If it's a serious accident, or even a moderately severe accident, the sooner the better. I think there's a lot of things that we do to help our clients, from advising them on how to navigate medical treatment. Again, it's we want the the injured person to receive the medical treatment that they need. And, you know, sometimes clients or potential clients really don't know where to go. I mean, they may go to their primary care physician, but they don't really think about it in terms of, you know, maybe I need to go see a specialist. They don't know how certain types of injuries can develop or play out over the course of time. And so in doing that, or in not really understanding how injuries can develop over time after an accident, it may cause them to delay treatment or not seek the necessary treatment right away. And then that has an effect of undervaluing their claim or the adjuster.
2: All of those things are important. And I think what people need to recognize is, you know, you see the billboards of the commercials and somebody got me $2.1 million or something. Yeah, but that person probably can't walk anymore, right? It's not about getting rich. It's about having your bills taken care of that you're going to have to deal with. And it would be better to not have that scenario. You just want to be made whole. And that's what an attorney will do for you. We just have a few seconds left. How do people reach you at Berglund & Johnson?
3: Just call our phone number or visit our website and get in touch with us that way.
2: All right. The phone number is 1-800-4 and the words if hurt. 1-800-4 and the words if hurt. 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Daniel Maciosi, thanks for joining me on the Pastor Scott Show. Always good to see you.
3: Thank you. Good to be here.
2: All right, everybody, berglundandjohnson.com. 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Berglund & Johnson, 1-800-4, and the words, if hurt. All right, this is the Pastor Scott Show. 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
9: When God revives a heart, it brings about true humility.
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10: 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I was a free man. But true freedom had come when I had humbled myself and said yes to God.
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11: This is Seth Leibson for townhall.com. A new poll from NBC reveals another low percentage of Americans who feel proud of their country. One NBC reporter put it that we are seeing a, quote, steady 21st century decline, close quote. The disappointment in these and similar results is exacerbated by the timing of our birthday as a nation, when national affections should be at their height. If only more Americans would listen to our foreign visitors. Ever since the Marquis de Lafayette, many a foreigner has come here to show and remind us of our greatness. In fact, it was another Frenchman, Alexis de Tocqueville, whose two-volume book about us in the 19th century, still taught today, gave us the best explanation of our politics and culture. Now, we're seeing reminders from soccer fans coming here, with social media posts and titles like, quote, World Cup fans embrace American culture, close quote. They're reminding us, not least, of Tom Paine's words, what we obtain too cheap, we esteem too lightly. Let us hope this sinks in. Too many here still have a lot to learn.
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15: With SRN News, I'm Keith Peters in Washington. Tropical Storm Arthur is the first of the Atlantic season and threatens the southern United States with dangerous flash flooding. The National Hurricane Center announced the storm Wednesday and said Arthur would skirt over the Gulf Coast with heavy rain through Friday. An agreement to end the war between the United States and Iran calls for Tehran to dilute its stockpile of highly enriched uranium and would waive sanctions on the country immediately, allowing Iran to sell its oil freely in a major concession from Washington, that according to language released by both countries on Wednesday. The agreement would also open the Strait of Hormuz toll-free for 2 months and affirm a commitment to Lebanon's territorial integrity. On Wall Street, the Dow down by 507 points, the S&P lower by 91. More at srnnews.com.
16: Are you carrying more than $10,000 in credit card debt? Do you feel like you're running on a financial treadmill, making payment after payment, month after month, yet never getting ahead? 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